0: The Secretary of State, Marco Rubio, looking for U.S. backing to end the Israeli-Hezbollah fighting in Lebanon. Israel has attacked the Iranian-backed militant group in Lebanon, but many civilians have been killed in the strike. The two also talked about Iran and the need for increased U.S. support for Lebanon's economy and its military. Rubio says the U.S. is committed to Beirut's efforts to reclaim their country. Ahun also meets with President Trump on Tuesday. Influencer brothers Andrew and Tristan Tate were arrested yesterday in Miami after UK prosecutors brought additional rape and sex trafficking charges against them. Britain's Crown Prosecution Service says the new charges relate to four additional victims, bringing the total number of alleged victims in the UK to seven. The brothers have denied any wrongdoing. Andrew and Tristan Tate are dual U.S.-British citizens known for their social media empire promoting wealth and male dominance. They face multiple charges in the UK and Romania, where they moved in 2016. Spain has won the 2026 World Cup, beating Argentina in extra time. Steve Futterman has more.
1: Spain's defense comes through again and shuts out Argentina 1-0 to win the World Cup. For Spain, it's its seventh shutout in eight World Cup matches here in 2026. The only goal came in the 106th minute. Ferran Torres put the ball in the net, setting off a wild celebration among the Spanish players. Argentina had to play the final 30 minutes minus one man. For Spain, it's its second World Cup. Argentina was hoping to become only the third nation to win back-to-back World Cups, and this was likely the final World Cup appearance for the great Lionel Messi. For NPR News, I'm Steve Futterman at the World Cup in East Rutherford, New Jersey.
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2: Live from KQED News, I'm Christopher Allam. In San Francisco today, fans poured into Thrive City to watch Spain and Argentina face off in the World Cup finals. KQED's Spencer Whitney reports.
3: Chase Center's Thrive City was packed with excited spectators celebrating the final World Cup match together. Fans of both Spain and Argentina waved flags, cheered, banged drums, and chanted as the match began. Gigi Kalilova showed up with her best friend, hoping for Spain to win.
4: And today we decide to come here because I think this is a big game between Argentina and Spain. Everyone is going crazy.
3: Ethan George previously attended the Thrive City watch party for England versus Argentina with his father Roosevelt, but said this crowd was much livelier.
5: Coming back here again is one of the best experiences I could ever ask. You know, Chase Center did a really good job, and just blessed to be here.
3: Omar Ali attended the Jordan versus Algeria match at Levi Stadium. For the final, he said he prefers to be neutral and just watch a good game.
6: I was hoping for Morocco to win, and, you know, Jordan, but I didn't really have any hope for them. But I thought Morocco, you know, they had a good chance, but yeah, they lost. Before that, I was saying, like, I'm happy with Argentina, Spain, or Morocco. So, you know, I'm pretty happy.
3: Spain's Ferran Torres scored a goal in the 106th minute of the game to win the World Cup 1-0 in extra time. I'm Spencer Whitney, KQED News.
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7: 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Well, as we head into the evening, looks like mostly cloudy skies will prevail and temperatures will drop down into the upper 50s for tonight. For tomorrow, more of the same. We're talking about mostly cloudy skies in the morning, becoming partly cloudy in the afternoon with highs reaching in the 70s to the mid 80s. And looks like we're in for a morning trend as we head through the week.

0: 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And the listeners of KQED. And good afternoon to you. It is 5:20.
1: This is All Things Considered from NPR News. I'm Adrian Ma. As the United States celebrates its 250th anniversary, many Americans are making it a point to visit historic sites like the Liberty Bell or President George Washington's home. But for one group of American Indians, their 250th itinerary is pretty different. They've been traveling to historic sites in states from where their ancestors were forcibly removed. From member station WYSO, Adriana Martinez-Smiley takes us there.
2: The Eastern Shawnee tribe of Oklahoma are descendants of the Shawnee people who lived in Ohio. The tribe organizes a trip to go back there every couple of years. This time, it was a caravan of 52 Eastern Shawnee citizens traveling by bus and car nearly 700 miles from their tribal headquarters in Wyandotte, Oklahoma. One of their first stops on a sunny 80-degree morning was at the Great Council State Park, where they were greeted by a tour guide, Steve Cuff.
3: Welcome back.
4: It's good to be back.
3: Good.
2: This area was originally called Old Chillicothe, one of the largest known 18th century Shawnee villages in the state. Eastern Shawnee Chief Glenna Wallace initiated these trips shortly after she was elected in 2006. She says Ohio is home.
5: So while we

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1: 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We got some traffic problems on the Bay Bridge to talk about right now. Here's Joe Salvatore. Good evening.
2: Yeah, good evening, Steve. We've got a couple of problems, both on the lower deck. So this is eastbound 80. The first one is just past Sterling Street, where we have a stall there in the right lane. Then once you get past that, there's a stall right at the island. That is also blocking the right lane. So all of this has traffic backed up towards 280 on northbound 101. In Fairfield, southbound 680 before Gold Hill Road, it's a solo crash into the center divide. Joe Salvatore for KQED.
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5: 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I'm Maria Hinojosa. 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
8: Live from NPR News in Washington, I'm Janine Herbst. U.S. Central Command says the U.S. military has launched new strikes against Iran tonight for the 9th night in a row. This as CENTCOM announced a third U.S. service member has been killed from Iranian attacks in the Middle East, raising fears of a wider war as Kuwait, Jordan, and Bahrain activated defenses against Iranian drones and missiles. NPR's Quill Lawrence reports since Friday, three U.S. troops have been killed. Another remains unaccounted for.
9: CENTCOM said a U.S. service member in northern Iraq died on Saturday during an attempt to safely destroy unexploded ordnance from an Iranian drone that had been shot down. A second service member sustained minor injuries. Iran has been targeting U.S. troops on bases around the region, including Kurdish-controlled areas in northern Iraq and bases in Jordan, where Iranian drones and missiles breached U.S. air defenses on Friday. The U.S. has been bombarding Iran for over a week, hitting bridges and infrastructure as well as purely military targets. After a shaky ceasefire mostly held since April, the war appears to be escalating. Iran is threatening tanker traffic in the Strait of Hormuz, and the U.S. continues a maritime blockade on Iran. Quill Lawrence, NPR News.
8: And as the war in Iran continues, crude oil prices have once again crossed $90 a barrel. Brent crude, the global benchmark for oil, is more than $90 a barrel, while the U.S. benchmark West Texas crude is around $84 a barrel. Residents of the Texas Hill Country are cleaning up and assessing the damage after the second heavy flood in just over a year that left at least two people dead. Texas Public Radio's Camille Phillips has more.
10: Those are my son's baseball cards. They got all wet. 2 days after floodwaters rose at least 4 feet into the home she's lived in all her life, Rosalinda Torres collects her wet belongings in trash bags, hoping they can somehow be salvaged. The 65-year-old just remodeled her house 6 years ago and says it's never been flooded before.
11: It hurts me a lot with my stuff that I have that I worked so hard for to have and bring my mom's house up. And this happens, but I'm alive.
10: Torres says last July, the creek her home overlooks reached the fence line, but no further than that. I'm Camille Phillips in Kerrville.
12: Spain has won the 2026 Men's Soccer World Cup, beating defending champs Argentina 1-0 in extra time to win its second World Cup title in East Rutherford, New Jersey today in a nail-biting finish. That had fans celebrating in Madrid. President Trump presented the winning trophy to Spain, which takes home a $51 million purse. Argentina, the runner-up, gets $34 million. You're listening to NPR News. A new report says that most developing countries spend more money repaying foreign debt and less on education in the last year. Many of those countries are already facing shortfalls in education funds due to the aid cuts by the U.S. and other wealthy nations. NPR's Fatma Taunus has more.
13: The UN's Culture and Education Agency says low investment in education is keeping countries trapped, stalling their economic growth. For the seventh year in a row, the out-of-school population in 113 low- and middle-income countries has risen, reaching 273 million in 2024. Some countries like Afghanistan, Mali, and Niger have lost more than 40% of education assistance over the past 3 years due to global aid cuts. It's not all bad news. In Cote d'Ivoire, the report says school dropouts have declined significantly after the government made schooling free and compulsory. The UN says more countries need to make policy changes to prioritize education. Fatma Taunus, NPR News.
12: Vice President J.D. Vance and his wife Usha Vance welcomed their fourth child today, Alec Neil Vance, who joins three siblings who are 9, 6, and 4. On social media, Vance says Usha and Alex are happy and healthy and that the kids are overjoyed to meet their little brother. Alec is the first child born to a sitting vice president in more than 150 years. The Vances have taken their children on overseas trips, with the kids often pajama-clad as they board Air Force Two for the overnight flights. 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

0: Welcome to Latino USA. I'm Maria Hinojosa. I am on the other side of the world.
1: Oh, my God. Let me see if I can take a picture.
0: And I'm having one of the most extraordinary reporting trips of my life.
1: Oh, my God. No lo puedo creer.
0: It is a cool and breezy day in February, and I'm standing outside a church made of sand-colored stone blocks with big arches over the entrance. Now, it's kind of an ordinary-looking church, if you will.
1: And as I'm walking in, there's a huge words that say Ave Maria.
0: Above the arches, a tile of La Virgen de Guadalupe, Tonantzin, the indigenous virgin, patron saint of the Americas, especially Mexico, and La Virgen protects immigrants and the oppressed.
1: And then there's a Jerusalem cross.
2: This is the Jerusalem.
1: Yes.
0: I have visited countless churches dedicated to La Virgen de Guadalupe all across the U.S. and Latin America, from Los Angeles to Texas to Guatemala. But I can't say I expected to see this one here.
1: So we are in Birzeit.
0: In Palestine. In Palestina. This virgin is in an old part of Birzeit, a historic town in the West Bank, just around 15 miles north of Jerusalem.
1: This is the Christian area of Palestine.
0: I was invited on this trip by a professor friend of mine, and I'm here to follow a delegation of students and academics from the United States who are on an exchange visit with their counterparts here in the West Bank. They want to learn what life has been like for Palestinians living under Israeli military control for decades. And as Israel's war on Gaza continues 3 years on, what the genocide means for people in the West Bank. I'm here in Birzeit with Latino USA producer Noor Saudi, who is Palestinian herself, born in the U.S., and the both of us are traveling here as journalists. Noor has been here before. Her parents were both born in Jerusalem and came to the U.S. in the 1970s. Still, this is a big return trip for Noor, and it's a first for me.
3: I think it's just an anticipation of going tomorrow, crossing to Palestine.
0: But I did not expect to encounter La Virgen de Guadalupe on this trip. It was kind of a sign, though, that this trip would end up being really spiritual for both Noor and for me. We came across the church while we were walking with Mays, one of the students in the delegation who lives in the West Bank. We were just sightseeing, walking through these ancient narrow streets. There are buildings here that date back to the Ottoman Empire. And then suddenly there was this church, and it was like, ¿qué es esto? Now, it was locked, but Mays recognized the guy who was in charge of the church grounds.
4: And I told him, can you open the church? He said, yeah, of course, I got the keys. So, let's see.
0: And so we went inside. The groundskeeper told us how this church came to be here. Turns out an Italian priest in the 1940s had started this project to create jobs by building the church. At first, money was coming from Europe for the project. But when those funds ran out in the late 1960s, a priest from Mexico came through with the rest of the money from his parish. So both the Italian and Mexican priests agreed to name this church for the Mexican Virgen de Guadalupe.
1: So now I'm walking to see the Mexican flag at the front of the church that is right next to the Palestinian flag. And right next to una bandera de la Virgen de Guadalupe with a banner of the Virgin of Guadalupe.
0: In some ways, this unexpected moment solidified the question that we came to ask during this trip. What are the roots of the deep connections between Latinos and Palestinians? And why do so many Latinos and Latinas in the United States feel this deep sense of solidarity with Palestine? So now I'm here in another part of the world where division is also entrenched and where walls have become a part of the landscape and a major part of a government policy. It's what the Palestinians in the group told me that I would encounter along with numerous checkpoints. I begin to wonder, What is going to look familiar to me here? What am I going to recognize? And what am I going to learn about this part of the world that I can take back with me? For this story, Latino USA producer Noor Saudi and I spend 5 days in Palestine. We join a U.S. academic trip to the West Bank to better understand the factors driving Latino solidarity with Palestinians. For most of my life, I've been hearing about occupied Palestine, how the Israeli military has controlled these territories since 1967, the Gaza Strip that borders Egypt, the landlocked West Bank bordering Jordan and East Jerusalem, how Palestine is actually divided into pieces with Israel in the middle, and how even before the war on Gaza, the Israeli military has controlled who could come in and out of pretty much everywhere here in Palestine. Over the decades, I've heard about how more and more Palestinian land has been taken by Israel, occupied. And now, within those borders, there are hundreds of checkpoints across Palestine that prevent people from moving around freely. So now, a quick note on terminology. Occupation is a legal term, and this situation in Palestine has been deemed to be an illegal occupation by the International Court of Justice, by the United Nations, and by a host of human rights organizations. But seeing this all in person is different than hearing about it. The intention of this trip was there from the very beginning. My dear friend, Professor Kent Wong, envisioned this as a people-to-people diplomacy moment through travel and friendship at a time of deep division. Kent had been the director of the UCLA Labor Center in Los Angeles. He was inspired to organize this trip after seeing the violent police response to protests on college campuses in the spring of 2024. His goal was to build solidarity from the U.S. with Palestine. Now, dear listener, you have likely heard about how students and professors have faced controversial accusations of anti-Semitism if they criticize Israel. Some pro-Palestinian immigrant activists are even facing threats of deportation, like Mahmoud Khalil from Columbia University, where I teach at Barnard College. And last year, the Trump administration proposed they would check the social media history of certain visitors coming to the U.S. In Israel, the government has surveilled and arrested Palestinians for their social media activity for years and has ramped up their monitoring since 2023. And so, in light of all that, we want to give you a heads up that we are not going to be sharing the real names of most of the people on this trip. Tragically, Kent, who invited me, died in October 2025, so he was never able to make the trip he dreamed up. The group organized to go in early February. Now, you can't just fly to the West Bank. First, you have to get to Jordan.
4: Hey, how are you?
2: Fine. We can start.
0: Our group would meet up in Petra and see one of the new seven wonders of the world as a way to break the ice and begin to form connections.
5: It's spectacular. It's unreal. It's surreal.
1: The colors, though.
5: The colors here are way, yeah. You see the red a lot here, Marno.
0: Petra broke my heart wide open. I mean, I wanted to cry because it was so beautiful. It's an ancient archaeological city with arches and columns and doorways carved into massive pink stone cliffs. After this first profound experience of the trip, we would be spending the next 5 days in Palestine, going to Bethlehem and Ramallah, this city in the West Bank that's about 10 miles from Jerusalem, which Noor and I would then go and visit. We were 20 in total, about half were professors and half were students.
6: It does not feel real, to be honest. I feel like I'm watching a movie.
0: That's one of the students from the U.S. We're going to call her B. We talked to her as we walked through and frankly gawked at the magnificent cliffs surrounding Petra.
6: I always like to think that the land remembers everything.
0: She's Latina. Her parents are from South America. And she said it's her family's indigenous roots that first got her involved in protesting for Palestine. She was invited on this trip because of her campus organizing and because of her vision of what ties this all together.
6: Connection to land has been kind of like my compass, especially seeing and starting to process like so many injustices in the world, how land is really at the root of it all.
0: B has long brown hair with highlights, and she's tiny, petite like me. And even though she's only in her early 20s, Noor and I can feel how grounded B is and how meaningful it would be for her to cross from Jordan into the occupied West Bank with our delegation the next day.
6: The place where we're about to go tomorrow holds loads of meaning and memory. So in a way, like, I'm trying not to let it overwhelm me because of all of the meaning in the very land that we'll be exploring. I'm really, really grateful to be here with the Palestinian people in the delegation who are here and experiencing all this for the first time. And then I feel like that's a once-in-a-lifetime opportunity.
0: Coming up on Latino USA, we cross the border to the occupied West Bank, or at least we try to. Stay with us. No te vayas.
7: 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Sounds from The Cure, The Smiths, Cumbia as well will be played during the night. We've invited DJ Sizzle, Hot Goth GF, and La Chucha Roo. The vibe is going to be dark, it's going to be romantic, and all things goth. 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
0: It's Latino USA. I'm Maria Hinojosa. We're sharing our reporting from 5 days in Palestine. We just heard from B, a Latina student activist who we're traveling with from Jordan into the West Bank. Let me tell you about some of the others in the group. We already heard from Mace at the top of the show in the Virgin of Guadalupe Church. She's a master's student from the West Bank. She has a 4-year-old son who stayed back home with his father in Palestine. And over the next couple of days in Jordan, they FaceTime constantly.
11: Azul! Say hi, Maria!
12: Hi, Maria!
0: I learned from Mace that while she studies teaching English as a second language, other Palestinians actually criticize her for that. Why learn English, they ask?
13: Because they feel like English is still like a colonial language.
0: What's next, they say to her? You're going to be celebrating Halloween?
13: Yeah, it is important for us to learn English to show the world what we're going through every day.
0: The group also includes a Jewish professor from New York who studies linguistics, a theology professor, professors who teach English, and several students who study it. One student is focused on education equity. Another recently got their master's degree in public policy. And then there was Anthony, who was the very last person to join the group.
14: Well, I've been saying since I got here, right, I've never felt more Arab here because everyone, most people speak to me in Arabic immediately or like the guys at the airport.
0: Anthony is a professor of communication based in California. He's a Palestinian Christian and his parents were both born in Ramallah, but he was raised in the very Latino city of Chicago. Just like me. This would be Anthony's first time stepping foot in Palestine.
14: Yeah, I was thinking a lot about my mother, of course. And that's one thing that's like on my heart is that I wanted my first time to go to Palestine to be with her.
0: Anthony's visit would also put his Arabic speaking capabilities to the forefront for the first time in his life, because this Palestinian is actually a way better Spanish speaker.
15: Con el acentazo español.
4: Habla como un español.
15: Hablo como un español. Lo siento a todos los latinos.
0: Anthony studies how Latino communities speak. And when he was researching undocumented communities in rural Minnesota in 2021, he started making connections between Latinos and Palestinians. It started when he was on a local radio show.
14: Because I'm like on the radio talking to these undocumented hosts about immigration, schooling in Mexico, and then they would ask about Palestine, and it was kind of the first time that I was...
0: At that time, Israeli officials were threatening to evict Palestinian families in East Jerusalem, and Israel was bombing Gaza. It triggered protests all around the world, including in Minneapolis. So he made the connection, how the Israeli government was justifying these evictions in Palestine in the courts, and how the U.S. government justifies treatment of immigrants with a confusing web of policies. And now, waiting to cross the border into Palestine, Anthony is feeling the weight of seeing his homeland for the very first time.
14: So I'm like,

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1: Notice, or because of security concerns.
2: According to the reports from yesterday, very easy, no longer.
3: That's what I thought.
1: Our group spends the entire bus ride planning for the crossing and preparing for any contingencies.
2: I think it would have the experience of crossing the bridge like a normal Palestinian person. They're coming to see what the Palestinians are going through.
1: And preparing for the very real possibilities of being questioned by the Israeli officials at the counter, or being detained, or even being denied entry completely. I remembered having these feelings of excitement laced with panic as a little girl when my family would get ready to drive across the border from Mexico to the United States. Like, I was excited about getting home, but I was also worried about the Border Patrol pulling our car over and putting us into secondary inspection, which could take hours. It was scary and nerve-wracking for me as a kid. But we were always prepared for that possibility that could happen. So it just became normalized. Now, that's not to say that we spent the entire bus ride to the West Bank in worry. In fact, there was definitely time for joy.
4: I'm feeling like we need to be playing Win Aramala right now.
5: Wait, what is that?
4: Win Aramala. Win Aramala.
6: Hey! I don't know how to do it.
4: That was pretty good.
1: After about an hour's drive, we reach the terminal. Our Palestinian colleagues have to get down first at a different entrance because they hold separate IDs. They're called green IDs, and they're issued to Palestinians in the occupied West Bank. These IDs determine their freedom of movement and how they get processed at both sides of the border. Now, this was definitely not a part of my border crossing experience. So while we are waiting in the sitting area, a family sits down next to us. There are three young blonde girls who look to be around 6 to 10 years old. Their mom is fair-skinned with a round face wrapped in a black hijab, and she's wearing an abaya. The dad is tall, also pretty fair-skinned, with a long, thick ginger beard and big curly hair. Just as Noor and I were wondering where they were from, the dad brings his kids a couple of bottles of water and offers them agüita. Agua, water in Spanish. And so our ears perk up because we've been thinking about all the ways that Latinos are connected to Palestinians and what drives the solidarity between these communities. And here on the Jordanian border, there was a Spanish-speaking family crossing at the same time as we were. For the next hour, as we get through processing and board another bus to take us to the Israeli side of the terminal, where we go through even more extensive security checks, the mom of those Spanish-speaking little blonde girls begins to tell me her whole story. And get ready, because it sounds like a telenovela. By the way, I could not record my conversation with her because we were crossing a border. Anyway, she is from Guatemala. Her husband is Palestinian. He was born in New York City, but raised in the West Bank. He's Muslim, and when they met in Florida, she was Pentecostal Evangelical Christian. So, they were co-workers, and they stayed just friends for years. But then, her visa was up, and she was going to have to go back home to Guatemala. Faced with the prospect of losing her, he confessed his love and proposed. They married and moved to Guatemala to raise their daughters and teach them Spanish. Then came the news of October 7, 2023. Everything changed for her. After the attack by Hamas on Israel, which killed around 1,200 people, Israel launched a full-scale assault across the Gaza Strip. More than 73,000 Palestinians have been killed in the ongoing genocide, including more than 20,000 children. Thousands of children have had at least one limb amputated. And she tells me it was seen

0: the mothers in Gaza, how their faith kept them steadfast through unimaginable horrors. That is what drew her to Islam. Her story was fascinating to me, and it was also a common sentiment how what was happening in Gaza really transformed people's belief systems. At the other side of the border, I'm grappling with the fact that even though we're crossing into the West Bank, into Palestinian territory, it's the Israeli authorities who decide who can come in. So when Nur and I finally get to the counter to hand over our U.S. passports to be issued our entry visas, I get mine back right away. But Nur doesn't. Instead, the Israeli border official tells her there's some kind of issue and that she has to go to the waiting area. He points behind us to a row of seats against a far wall. He keeps Nur's passport, and even though I was given a green light, I stay with her. Nur reminds me that she's been held for further questioning every single time she's visited her Palestinian homeland, including most recently in 2022. So Nur is expecting a long wait. This reminds me of getting sent to secondary inspection at the U.S.-Mexico border. So I get it. After about 20 minutes, another official comes up to us. He hands Nur her passport and her visa without saying a word. So we're good to go. It's the quickest Nur has gotten into the country her parents were born in. Me? I was sweating from anxiety. Because it's not going as smoothly for the rest of the group. We see that two of the four students traveling with us have also had their passports taken and have been told to wait by Israeli officials. And then Anthony, the other Palestinian-American from our group, our Spanish-speaking professor, is also told to wait for further questioning. I look around and notice everybody in the waiting area is not white. Some are Middle Eastern, some South Asian, Latinos, but nobody is white. To me, this looks like racial profiling, clear as day. When we asked the Israeli government about this, they denied that they use racial profiling. More on that later. We also know that all four of these students have been involved in pro-Palestine protests on their college campuses. They all have ongoing suspensions from their universities. A few were arrested during the protests and are facing pending misdemeanor charges. I saw the two white students getting their visas immediately without issue. Only the two students of color, B, and another student who is from Kashmir, were still waiting. It's now a little after 11 a.m. We're standing outside the border terminal, and after almost 2 hours, we see Anthony finally coming out. The expression on his face is one of pure elation.
1: He's so happy.
2: I'm in the motherland. But I was really scared that it wasn't going to happen because...
0: Two officials, he says, were questioning him about his work, and they seemed specifically concerned with demonstrations at the university where he teaches.
2: He said, "Have you participated in any protests?" And I said, "No." And he said, "No protests? You're at a university. There are a lot of protests." And I said, "I teach 300 students. I'm focused on grading and doing my work, you know? I don't know." And then he was like, "Okay."
0: So now we're wondering whether the students will get the same kind of questions about protests on campus. They are all still inside, waiting for an update on their visas. And so our group is getting increasingly worried.
2: At one point, he said, "You know, Anthony, you look like a good guy. You can come into Israel. Don't cause any problems here. Come, enjoy your time, and go back home." And I said, "That's my plan."
0: We decide that one of us will stay behind to wait for the other students, but the rest of us should get on the bus to make our way to Ramallah.
1: How are they going to get back? Well, you think they're going to let them through?
3: Just don't know. Really just don't know.
0: The tight control over who enters and leaves the West Bank isn't just reserved to that terminal. Israel controls all of the borders in Palestine. Since 2002, Israel has been systematically separating Palestinians in the occupied West Bank from the rest of the country by building a wall and placing militarized checkpoints all along the way. They say it's for security, but the vast majority of the wall is in the West Bank, and that defies the internationally agreed upon boundary called the Green Line that marked the borders of Israel. This separation wall, this 30-foot high concrete barrier referred to as the apartheid wall by Palestinians and activist groups, has cut directly through Palestinian farmlands, it's divided families, and it's led to the illegal annexation of Palestinian land. How can I explain this? Well, I'm going to try and make some faux comparisons here, so bear with me. But it would be as if there was a border wall between Queens and Brooklyn in New York, and you had to go through multiple checkpoints to get from one to the other. Or picture a wall between Oakland and San Francisco, or a wall between Kansas City, Missouri, and Kansas City, Kansas. I mean, yeah, it feels like that. And still, construction of this wall continues. And as Israel annexes more land, more Israeli settlements are built in the West Bank, which is also a violation of international law. So now that we are actually driving from the border to Ramallah, I start to see the separation wall filling the hilly landscapes, winding concrete structures that curve around towns and neighborhoods. I can't help but turn to Anthony and point out the parallels to the southern border wall in the United States.
4: Anthony, if you look at it from a distance, it does look like parts that you now see between San Diego and Mexico.
0: The similarities are striking, specifically with the long metal barrier that runs between San Diego and Tijuana's rolling hills. And the thing is, I've never gotten used to seeing the wall between the U.S. and Mexico. In fact, every time I see that wall, I still feel discombobulated because I remember a time when there wasn't a wall. But seeing walls here in the middle of the countryside, massive, overshadowing prison-style walls cutting through ancient olive groves, I mean, it was just shocking. At the top of some of those hills, parallel to the walls, we can see clusters of modern, small, multi-story buildings which stick out from the surrounding greenery. Those are Israeli settlements. And as we drive, we notice new construction of a road directly adjacent to the highway that we're on.
5: They're planning to separate the north and the south of the West Bank using settlements and like new Israeli zones, just like
0: Maze, who was with us at the church at the top of the episode, tells us this is a road exclusively for Israelis.
6: And this road is going to Tel Aviv.
0: Okay, so I'm trying to understand this. What do you mean roads only for Israelis? Like there could be roads only for Mexicans? I mean, what is this? All right, so at this point, while our group is on the bus being transported to Ramallah, the students we left behind have been waiting for 4 hours. We learn that they've been taken in for questioning, first together in the pairs that they traveled in, and then separately. One of the students has been asked about their arrest records related to participating in a campus protest. Now, we don't know exactly if and how Israeli authorities would get these kinds of records. There are several U.S. cities that send police officers to Israel for training, and the NYPD even opened a branch just outside of Tel Aviv in 2012, where they share intelligence and coordinate investigations with local Israeli authorities. But we were not able to confirm whether this includes arrest records of this nature. So by now, the two students whose passports were being held by Israeli authorities, one student from Kashmir, also the Latina, B, that we met earlier, By now, they had been detained for about 7 hours. And finally, we hear more news about them.
7: The latest update, B was denied entry. They're waiting on the bus to return to Amman.
0: We also learned that the other student from Kashmir was denied as well.
4: Still just like being denied entry into this part of the world because of something that you did as a student in a city in the United States where it's not even a felony. It's a protest.
8: They haven't even been convicted of a misdemeanor. The university discipline hearing is the extent of what they've
4: done. I'm horrified.
0: We've asked the Population and Immigration Authority of Israel if officials have access to U.S. law enforcement records about ethnic profiling at border crossings and on what basis U.S. college students might be denied entry to the West Bank. They told us, quote, as a rule, the decision at the border is taken considering different parameters, and they denied that they use racial profiling. They did not respond further to our specific questions. We spoke with an Israeli human rights lawyer, and he recently told us that what these students experienced at the border is not that unusual, from the profiling to the questions they were being asked. Now, technically, Israeli officials aren't supposed to be turning anyone away because of their political speech, so they'll put down other reasons on paper. The lawyer says even before October 7th, he'd been hearing anecdotally that more students from all around the world were being questioned about participating in campus protests and even having their phones searched by Israeli officials. The next morning, we hear from B, who's back in Jordan, and she sends me and Noor this voice note.
9: All I could think about during the interrogation is how none of this would matter because Palestine will be free and Palestinians will be able to return and unite there.
0: B says this makes her think about how the U.S. government has now been asking people for their social media handles to check their history and activity as well.
9: I was thinking a lot about how I wonder if it's the same when people are trying to get into the U.S., and the security is becoming more and more intense and they are checking people's social media and it's all to check if you're plotting on their downfall, basically.
0: B's message that morning about Palestinians returning to their land sets a fitting tone for the rest of our day because our first stop in the West Bank is Bethlehem to the Aida refugee camp. That's coming up on Latino USA. Stay with us, no te vayas.
10: And let's check on your traffic once again on the Bay Bridge. Here's Joe Salvatore.
11: Yeah, Steve, this time it's on the upper deck of the Bay Bridge, westbound 80 at Fremont Street. This is a crash with at least three cars involved. One is overturned on its roof, and this has traffic backed up towards Harrison Street. In Sunnyvale, northbound 101 before 237, it's a stalled VTA bus with a flat tire that is blocking the left lane. Joe Salvatore for KQED.
12: 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Que Onda also means like, what's up? 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
0: It's Latino USA. I'm Maria Hinojosa. Normally, refugee camps bring to mind tents, right? They're supposed to be temporary spaces. Instead, in the Aida refugee camp in the West Bank, there are concrete buildings where some families have lived for over 7 decades as refugees. There's a youth center, a health clinic, an education center. It's really more like an entire city.
13: Is he meeting us at the key? Yes.
0: Okay. And the first thing we see when we get off the bus is a huge key. It's sitting on top of a big arch, And this key carries a lot of meaning for Palestinians who have been displaced.
14: This is the key of return. As you know, all the people just carried their keys and ran away.
0: That's our tour guide, Munder, who is the director of the board of the Aida Youth Center. The camp is home to more than 7,000 Palestinian refugees who were displaced from their villages. Many families have been here for generations since the 1948 Nakba. Nakba translates to catastrophe, and it refers to the mass displacement of some 750,000 Palestinians during the creation of the State of Israel.
14: In 1948, 536 Palestinian villages have been destroyed. And the people from these villages were ethnic cleansing to these areas, to the West Bank, to Gaza, to Syria, to Jordan, to Lebanon, all over. This is the Nakba.
0: Everything in the camp, from electricity to the water, is controlled by the Israeli government.
14: They are selling us our water. It's the same with electricity, even the signals, the mobile signals. So here is the occupation in every single part of our life. It's not just shooting. Shooting the most easy part.
0: From the roof of one building, we can see the stark difference between Aida and a neighboring Israeli settlement.
14: If you would look toward the Gilo settlement, you will not see even one single water tank. But just look here. It's a forest of tanks. Not because we love tanks. It is because they are giving us a water twice a month. So we have to fill our water and to use it carefully.
0: He says the situation has gotten even more dire and restrictive since Israel's war on Gaza, when aid to the camp was cut significantly. But the simultaneous growth of the pro-Palestine movement globally has driven them to hold on to hope and to continue.
14: If there were not an international movement moving all over the world, we would be broken.
0: Standing on the roof of one of the buildings in the Aida camp, we get a look at the wall, dotted with big watchtowers. And I can't help but think about the U.S. Mexico border wall.
4: And we're able to see this wall that looks like a prison wall with a prison outlook.
0: These watchtowers remind me of the towers on American soil that I've seen up close. And it's not just the physical similarities. It's deeper than that, because the same Israeli technology used to surveil these concrete dividers in Palestine is also being used on the border here. Picture this. All along the U.S.-Mexico border, there are nearly 600 surveillance towers dotted periodically across the landscape. They're used to monitor migrants and keep them from crossing into the U.S. At least 55 of them are actually made by Israel's largest military manufacturer, Elbit. And more towers are expected to be built under a multi-million dollar contract with Customs and Border Protection, or CBP. In 2014, when that contract between Elbit and CBP was first secured, the Arizona-Palestine Solidarity Alliance was formed to fight against Israeli militarization of the U.S.-Mexico border. And today, in the U.S., Elbit has become a focal point of the pro-Palestine movement. But borders don't just separate landscapes, they also separate people. Take, for instance, the more than 100,000 children separated from their parents by ICE in the U.S. since Trump took office in January of 2025. So we kept that in mind as we moved into our third day in Palestine. And there we meet someone who has also been separated from her family. We're going to call her Jenna. She's a master's student, currently studying in the West Bank, but she's originally from Gaza.
15: Hi, nice to meet you. Hi, nice to meet you.
0: We met Jenna just before lunch, three of the Palestinians in our group decided to cook for us.
5: Why don't you all sit down and wait for the ma'loube? Come on, let's sit down.
0: As we wait to eat, Janice starts telling us her story.
6: For 28 years, I was not able to come to the respect.
0: She's 28 years old. She has these big brown eyes that pop even more in the brown hijab that she's wearing. And despite the painful memories of Gaza that she's recounting to us in this cafe, she continues to smile.
6: I came before the last genocide in 2 months, before 2 months.
0: It used to be that Palestinians in Gaza could apply to travel to the occupied West Bank through the Beit Hanun crossing north of the Gaza Strip, known to Israelis as the Erez border. It's under full Israeli control, and permission to cross is granted only under specific outstanding cases, like needing medical attention or the death of a family member. So in August of 2023, Jana and her family were granted permission to cross so that her mother could get medical care.
6: Unfortunately, my mother, she was diagnosed with breast cancer. And they give, for some people in Gaza, some permission if for the cancer. And so we were able to come to the West Bank with her.
0: Jana and her family's stay in the West Bank was supposed to be temporary. But then came the Hamas attack on Israel on October 7, 2023. And in the devastating war that followed, Israel immediately closed the border crossing altogether. So Jana was stuck outside of Gaza. Over the next 2 years, Jana would hear about her home being bombed, the same house that her father had just built in 2022. It's one of countless buildings in Gaza that have been destroyed by Israeli airstrikes.
6: Yeah, till now, it has been 2 years, but till now, I didn't overcome the loss of my house. Mm. I didn't overcome. I keep, like, looking at the pictures of my house. I lost my house and the whole neighborhood. But, everything. Yani, I have nothing to remind me. مثلاً, I spent all of my childhood there. All my memories are there.
0: She tells us about her beautiful residential neighborhood, lined with olive trees and the smell of orange flowers when they blossom in the spring.
6: I just still remember that smell.
0: And she thinks about her sister, who she hasn't seen in 2 years, who ended up staying behind in Gaza with other family members.
6: To witness a whole genocide lonely by yourself, you have been in starving to death. You lost your house in front of your eyes 2 times. She lost the house 2 times. She had to evacuate more than maybe 7 times from the whole neighborhood for too many times. And to be responsible for her own self is something very hard.
0: Jana tells us she feels like a survivor, not a victim. She says this is a lesson she learned from her former teacher in Gaza, Dr. Rifat Al-Arir, the renowned Palestinian poet and writer who was killed in an Israeli airstrike in Gaza in December of 2023.
6: He was always teaching us how you should be very strong when you tell your story. And he was always teaching us tell the story from a survival point of view.
0: And so Jana decided to rebuild her life in the West Bank and to continue her education and to live.
6: It's my first time to see mountains, my first time to see a plane, my first time to do too many things.
16: To have a friend in New York.
6: For example.
16: A Mexican friend in New York.
6: Yes. Actually, it's a very good feeling. You feel that you celebrate life every time you experience things for the first time. And actually, when I celebrate life, I feel that I'm defeating them again. I do defeat the Israeli occupation again.
0: On our last day, we decide to see Al-Aqsa Mosque, one of the oldest Islamic structures in the world. It's known as the third holiest site in Islam. In Judaism, it's referred to as the Temple Mount, and the compound which houses the mosque and the Dome of the Rock, a structure that dates back to the 7th century, has become one of the most contested territories in the Holy Land.
17: What a culmination.
2: What a culmination.
4: Literally walking up the steps as we're
2: going up to the dome and looking at these absolute gorgeous colors.
0: Anthony, Noor, and I are now standing looking up at the Dome of the Rock, its golden sphere shining in the sun. And Anthony starts to reflect on what brought him to this moment. It started when his Arabic professor told him that heritage speakers like him would have a hard time in class. And that's what got him thinking about what that was like for Spanish speakers.
2: And so I ended up deciding to do research on Latino heritage speakers and how they felt poorly about their language in language classrooms. The no sabo kid idea, just like this sort of trauma that so many
4: being called pocho.
0: He says that work helped him to make connections to Palestine and to his own identity.
2: And now, because of all of that process, I'm here in Al-Aqsa, in Al-Quds, hablando español contigo, Arabi Maiki.
4: Yeah.
2: Todo
4: it's
2: por
4: a hablar, sign.
2: Todo
4: it's
2: por
4: a
2: aprender
4: sign.
2: Español. Todo por, llegué a casa por aprender español.
4: Oh, wow. Llegué a casa por aprender español.
0: He says, I came home to Palestine because I learned Spanish. On February 28th, just 12 days after we returned to New York, the U.S. and Israel launched an attack on Iran. In response, Israel closed the Al-Aqsa Mosque compound for 40 days, the same exact place where Noor, Anthony, and I were just standing days before. And about a month after that, our group connected over a video call again.
18: So yeah, I'll just kick it off. It's great to see everyone's faces again. I feel like we all got so close.
0: At the time of our call, U.S. and Israeli airstrikes on Iran had killed thousands and damaged and destroyed nearly 500 schools and over 280 medical centers. Israel had also begun bombing southern Lebanon, completely eviscerating neighborhoods. Over 1,300 people had been killed. Iran was also bombing Israel, killing at least 20 people. And when this happens, air raid sirens go off everywhere, and they can be heard even in the West Bank too. We could hear them in the background of one of our Palestinian colleagues' homes during a Zoom call after our trip.
19: If you can hear it, if I open the window. Can you hear that?
18: We can hear that.
19: These are the sirens, basically warning the Israelis that there are some rockets coming in a couple of minutes.
0: We never thought that we'd be hearing air raid sirens on our very next call together. Now, I don't say this lightly, but this trip changed my life. The way Palestine is covered in the media is horror, destruction, victimization, suffering. And when you're there, you realize life is also happening here. High-rises are being built, colleges are filled with students, and people are enjoying themselves in coffee shops. That literal desire to experience life fully in those moments is what I've learned about Palestinian resistance. And frankly, what should inspire all of us. As the Palestinians told me, we insist on living as a way to resist.

0: that's it for today. Today's show was reported and produced by Noor Saudi and myself, and it was edited by Alana Casanova Burgess. It's an original production of Futuro Investigates in collaboration with Latino USA. We had additional editorial support from Fatima Abdul Karim, and special thanks this week to Yotam Ben Hillel. Fernanda Echavarri is our managing editor. Nancy Trujillo is our production manager. Our engineers are Stephanie LeBeau, Julia Caruso, and JJ Carubin. Benny Lee Ramirez and I are executive producers. I'm your host, Maria Hinojosa. 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
3: 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We're celebrating the World Cup. We'll have music from recent Cup winners Argentina, France, and Germany. 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
4: Which will be coming up about an hour from now at 8 o'clock here on KQED News. Check, please. Bay Area is heading to wine country. And you can catch this special episode on Thursday, July 23rd on KQED 9 and YouTube. And we've got mostly cloudy skies tonight, dropping into the upper 50s. It's going to be a little bit muggy for tomorrow as we have some tropical moisture coming by. Highs will be reaching in the 70s to the lower 90s. I'm Steve Fox in for Sandy Althaus, and you're listening to KQED-FM San Francisco and KQEI-FM North Highland, Sacramento.
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12: But if the problem is that what we already know is leading us to repeatedly get into conflict or to run into failure or to descend into the pits of despair, then we just keep reaching in to the toolbox that is the same tools that are causing the problem in the first place.
5: First, this news.
13: Live from NPR News in Washington, I'm Janine Herbst. U.S. Central Command says the U.S. resumed strikes against Iran tonight for the ninth night in a row. And the number of U.S. service members killed in action has grown to three. Two on Friday in an Iranian strike on a base in Jordan, and another killed in action yesterday in northern Iraq. Meanwhile, Jordan's military says it shot down three incoming ballistic missiles from Iran, as NPR's Carrie Khan reports.
14: Sirens blared throughout the Jordanian capital, Amman, late Sunday afternoon, alerting the incoming missiles from Iran. Three were intercepted and a fourth fell in a remote area, according to Jordan's military. There were no reports of casualties or damage. Earlier, the U.S. Embassy in Amman had warned of a potential attack by Iran on the airport and seaport in Aqaba in southern Jordan. A Jordanian official denied an attack was imminent. Israel's military also issued a warning for its southern city of Eilat across the border from Aqaba. Iran has intensified its attacks on Jordan in recent days, targeting multiple military facilities U.S. forces use in the country. And in Kuwait, officials say Iran struck a power facility in a water desalination plant on Sunday. Kerry Khan, NPR News, Tel Aviv.
13: Maine Democratic Senate hopeful Troy Jackson is getting closer to winning his party's nomination. Steve Missler from member station Maine Public has more.
15: Jackson, a logger and former president of the Maine Senate, is amassing the delegates he'll need to officially secure the nomination at the Maine Democratic Party's convention next weekend. Nearly all of the ones who've won during party caucuses have expressed support for him, meaning he's the prohibitive favorite heading into the nomination convention. Shenna Bellows announced Sunday that she's leaving the race, further clearing Jackson's path to replace Graham Platner on the November ballot. If he wins, Jackson will take on Republican Senator Susan Collins in a closely watched race that could determine control of the Senate next year. For NPR News, I'm Steve Missler in Sanford, Maine.
13: Argentina's dream of another World Cup has ended in heartbreak after a 1-0 loss to Spain. In Rosario, home of Argentine soccer legend Lionel Messi, his fans are coming to terms with the defeat. Manuel Rueda has more.
2: Here in Rosario, hundreds of fans have showed up at the city's main monuments. Although the game was bittersweet for Argentina after losing in overtime to the European team, many fans here say they're proud of what their team has done throughout this World Cup. And people also here want to thank Lionel Messi for his many years of service to Argentina's team, given that this will likely be his last appearance in a World Cup. Manuel Rueda for NPR News in Rosario, Argentina.
13: And you're listening to NPR News from Washington. Memorial services for the late Senator Lindsey Graham, who died unexpectedly on July 11th, will be held starting July 28th, with services in Washington, D.C. and in South Carolina. Preliminary findings from the Washington, D.C. Medical Examiner's Office say Graham died from an aortic dissection due to cardiovascular disease. Darlene Graham, his sister, was sworn in to temporarily take his place. Lindsey Graham was running for re-election, and his sister hasn't said yet whether she'll run in the upcoming special primary next month. A report from the National Academies of Science, Engineering, and Medicine reviews the ways scientists can now pinpoint the influence of human-caused climate change on specific weather events like hurricanes and heat waves. NPR's Alejandra Barunda has more.
16: The report's findings could be important for several major climate cases making their way through the legal system. The report assesses climate attribution science. In the past decade or so, the rapidly advancing field has gotten much better at figuring out just how much worse or how much more likely bad weather events like hurricanes are because of burning fossil fuels. Some legal cases hinge on that knowledge. A case from Oregon, for example, is seeking damages for dozens of deaths in a 2021 heat wave that scientists found was intensified by climate change. The case alleges that fossil fuel companies knew their products could worsen the risks. Alejandra Barunda, NPR News.
13: U.S. futures contracts are trading lower at this hour. Dow futures down around 90 points. NASDAQ futures down a fraction. I'm Janine Herbst, and you're listening to NPR News from Washington.
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0: From NPR, this is Hidden Brain. I'm Shankar Vedantam. In February 2024, two German tourists visited Australia. During one section of their trip in Queensland, they turned off the main road on the advice of Google Maps. They figured that the road up ahead was closed because of a rising river, and the detour would take them to their destination. As one of them put it later, they trusted the map.
1: We decided, okay, let's follow Google Maps, because Google Maps knows maybe more than we know.
0: The tourists told an Australian TV station and other media that they took a dirt path known as the Langi Track. At first, things looked fine. Their off-road vehicle seemed up for the terrain. But about 40 miles in, the four-wheel drive Nissan Navara got bogged down. Its wheels sank into the mud. The Germans were stuck, and they found they couldn't reach anyone for help. Recognizing they were in serious trouble, they decided to abandon their vehicle and trek back in the direction they'd come.
1: I feel like in a movie, like in a bad movie. We tried to build a shelter, but that didn't work really well. So we slept, like, under the sky.
0: Rain poured down on them. They had to watch out for pigs and snakes and crocodiles. The 40-mile journey took several days. The tourists made it back safely. Rangers later helped them retrieve their vehicle. But they had learned an important lesson. A map that's wrong can sometimes be worse than no map at all. Today, we explore the maps inside our own heads. What happens when these maps, which we have constructed ourselves, turn out to be inaccurate, and how we can rediscover the path forward? Misdirection, minds, and maps, this week on Hidden Brain. It's human nature to make plans, to generate expectations, to imagine how things will go. But life often has other plans in store for us. What happens then? Norman Farb is a psychologist and neuroscientist at the University of Toronto. Over many years, he has studied how we plan for the future and what happens when our plans are derailed. Norman Farb, welcome to Hidden Brain.
2: Thanks so much, Shankar. It's really a pleasure to be here.
0: Norm, your maternal grandparents were born in Poland. They were Jewish, and they experienced the horrors of the Holocaust. After surviving the concentration camps, they moved to Canada to start a new life. They knew what they wanted for their daughter. This is your mother, Linda. Tell me about the world your grandparents constructed for her.
2: Yeah, so they wanted things to be very safe for their children. As you might imagine, there's literally no extended family. They're the sole survivors of both their family trees. For their daughter, they brought with them the somewhat kind of antiquated view that her job was to be a really good girl growing up, you know, be a help to her mother, and then find someone to marry and manage a household. And I think she really internalized that if she just was a good girl and married, a nice man and had a good household, then life would turn out just great for her and she would be happy.
0: Linda's life didn't turn out the way her parents imagined. She and Norm's father fought.
2: I remember growing up in a period where there would be calm, but then also really stormy periods where my parents are fighting a lot. And ultimately, that led to their divorce right around the time I left for university. And by the time I was done my undergraduate days, my parents had completely split, and my mother was living on her own. This was a catastrophic change in the narrative that she expected for herself.
0: Tell talk about that. I mean, she was raised with the notion that if she was a good daughter, a good wife, a good mother, that was the responsibility she had, and in turn, she would be looked after, she would have security, she would have stability. And in some ways, she had done her part, but life had not responded in the way that she thought it would.
2: Exactly. So for her, there was this massive disruption of the story she expected for herself and for the way her life unfolded. And she lapsed into a deep depression. So she would tell me in these phone calls that she felt like, you know, it was just unbelievable that her life had turned out this way. We would talk on average once a week and go into these really deep soul-searching conversations where she tried to explain to me, you know, why she didn't deserve this, that someone was supposed to take care of her and what was going to happen to her now. Often she'd be in tears. So really emotionally dysregulated and upset and sad. And with that sadness, was this urge to make sense of what had happened, that, you know, she had done her best, but it wasn't good enough, and it was unfair and just really unreasonable. It was just so almost incomprehensible that life had turned out this way. Almost like an unwillingness to accept that she was now single and living on her own and isolated.
0: So by this point, you had started to study psychology. So you were learning about ideas about the mind and the brain. And I'm wondering, did you try and share with her the things that you were learning, the models you were learning about human behavior?
2: I've been studying a lot of things around existentialism and people negotiating their own meaning in life on the philosophy side. And I've been studying psychology and about how people, you know, make meanings for themselves and how much we construct the own our own narratives of our lives. So I would try to reason with her and say, okay, these things happen, but can we see, you know, from a practical point of view that the more time you spend rehearsing all of these hurts, these slings and arrows from the past, the more you end up suffering as though they are still happening. And this is where these conversations, you know, would take 30, 40, 50 minutes. And there were times I really felt like at an intellectual level, she's following me. You know, my mother's a bright woman as well and would be able to say, yeah, I see this. You know, maybe I should stop, you know, focusing so much on, you know, what your father did. And then there'd be, you know, a pause and then, but you know what he did, you know, this other time. And so it was almost like it didn't really matter if there was some sort of intellectual understanding. This rupture of her model of the world was so catastrophic that it had a gravity of itself that just demanded her attention. When she wasn't effortfully, you know, thinking about something, it would just suck her right back into this litany of slights and hurts and wrongs.

0: And I'm wondering, from your part, it's difficult at any age to be handling a situation like this, but at 20 it must have been especially difficult. But did you feel, you know, I'm giving my mom good advice, she really should listen to me, it clearly does make sense to live in the present and not in the past. And were you frustrated in some ways that she was not learning from you or taking your advice?
1: Yeah, I think I moved from a position of, you know, benevolent intentions and a conviction that we're going to get through this together and we're going to figure out how to pick up the pieces, to a sort of first frustration that, you know, the way out of this cell that you're in, like the door is open here. There's a Rumi quote, you know, the door to your cell is open. You know, why don't you go through? And I remember just getting so frustrated, thinking like, we've been here before. We've gone through this reasoning. You've recognized that what you're doing is harmful to yourself and perpetuating your suffering. And you agree that it would be better to do something else. And then yet you persist. And got to this point where I really started to resent the interactions, and I just, didn't want to have this role anymore, of being her counselor. Like, I'd put in my time and it just wasn't working despite trying to be inventive and approach it at different angles. And I remember if the phone would ring on the weekend at the time when she would normally call, starting to feel like this real negative feeling in my body, like an aversion or repulsion almost. And at the same time being like, oh, what's happening now? Like, you know, I feel like my relationship with my mother, my own mental health is being compromised by being drawn into this rumination pattern over and over again.

0: Well, it seems to me at this point that both of you in some ways had come up with maps. She had a map for how her life was going to turn out and was really upset that the map did not seem to conform with the reality of her life. And you had a map of how you could help her and how psychology could help her. And when she did not follow that map, you were getting frustrated. In some ways, both of you had these maps and were upset that real life was not conforming to them.
1: I think so. At the time, I would have said, you know, it was all about her map being, you know, her holding on to her map. But it's, I did have this insight at one point that also I was starting to fall into my own sort of script, right? And that I had a map of, being the smart, you know, helpful son who is going to help pull her out of her depression and that I was going to fix her in some way. And so there was, just as you said, actually two violations. There's the violation of her narrative of being cared for the rest of her life and her marriage continuing on happily ever after, as idealistic as that was. And then there was also this violation of, you know, my efficacy as a good son, who's going to help her and pull her out of things through my sheer ingenuity. And I realized that I too was running along a script. And the result of me running through the script of trying to play psychoanalyst, of pushing her to change, of pushing her to accept certain facts, was actually causing me to suffer and probably also causing her to suffer. Cause then imagine every time you talk to someone, you have to like grapple with, you know, the hardest parts of your life and you're being asked to confront it and change and then you can't do it. So both of us are actually suffering more, not just as a product of her own expectations or model of the world being violated, but of me stubbornly clinging to my model of being able to come in and fix things. And realizing that I had a part to play in what felt like the degradation of our relationship was a really important insight for me at the time, because I was becoming convinced that the way I was going about things was doing more harm than good. And at that point, I think it really became an opportunity to think about practicing what I'd been preaching. So if my mother's not able to let go of her expectations and update her model of the world to, you know, accept the reality of this situation, maybe I could work on myself and accept the reality of the situation. It wasn't my job or my ability to fix her or save her. And what would it be like to have a phone conversation with her and just stop the whole process, like break the script of trying to fix her. And it was a more radical way of being with her in the moment, which is like, you could be anyone today and I'm going to let you be anyone today. And that means you might be fine today. So just call it and just really just listen, like, how is she doing, and not reward the rumination or buy into the blame story, but at the same time, not engage in this kind of therapeutic delving and more try to model, you know, what a healthy interaction might be like, which is just telling her I love her, I care for her, telling her a bit about my day, directing attention back just to, you know, our ongoing experience. Because what I realized is, like, my model was also one that began from a place where there was something horribly wrong. And so we're both starting with this assumption where things are wrong. So what would a model look like where I like let go of that? And what if there was nothing wrong in the moment with the fact that she was alone and depressed and having these ruminations and I was feeling resentment? And what if all that was going on and then we're still just going to have a nice conversation? And over time, what I noticed was, I wouldn't say like they were the funnest conversations I ever had, but they became much less aversive. We would just kind of have small talk and chat and communicate that we still, you know, felt connected and loved each other. And something totally unexpected happened, which was the conversations became shorter and I felt like I could initiate contact with her more often. So as opposed to the whole narrative being like, if I can fix her, I won't have to have these painful conversations all the time. I would say, you know, it's like Thursday, but why don't I just call and check in with her? Cause I knew it would only be like 5 or 10 minutes now. And we ended up starting to talk more days than not, but in a much sort of lighter, definitely less expectancy laden way. And in some ways that really shifted the trajectory of our relationship, which until that point had been heading downhill.
0: Norm's mother was still upset with how her life had turned out. She was still stuck on the past. Norm was upset his mother wasn't following his psychology advice, which could make things better for her in the future. But when their conversations focused on daily events, it automatically downplayed both the past and the future and focused them on the here and now. Their conversation started to have more variability. Some days, they talked about sad things. Other days, about happy things or funny things.
1: Because she was so isolated, like, our social interactions really were contributing a huge amount of the interpersonal quality to her day. So if those interactions were stressful, her day was going to be stressful. And so eventually you'd just be like, how's your day? And it'd be like, it was fine. Like, we weren't rewarding attention into the story about the past, but we weren't trying to prevent it. And so we just started to get on with our lives together. To the point now where, she'll have good days and bad days, but we still talk quite frequently, and it just feels like normal, which is something I was desperately trying to achieve, and failing to do when I was trying to play therapist.
0: The maps we use to navigate through life are enormously useful. Sometimes, however, they can lead us astray. When we come back, the curious brain science of how our minds come up with maps and what happens when reality tells us that those maps are wrong. You're listening to Hidden Brain. I'm Shankar Vedantam. This is NPR.
2: 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We just launched Flipping the Switch. 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
2: This is Hidden Brain. I'm Shankar Vedantam. As we move through the world, it's easy to imagine we are processing everything that happens around us and then deciding how to respond. But it turns out this would be incredibly complex and time-consuming to do. Our brains are designed to save energy, not waste it. At the University of Toronto, psychologist and neuroscientist Norman Farb studies how our brains efficiently navigate the world by coming up with maps. So, Norm, let's say I'm commuting to work every day. I drive or I take public transport. The first day I do this, it's novel. The third day, it becomes familiar. By the 10th day, it's a routine. At a conceptual level, can you talk about what happens in my mind as my commute goes from being new and strange to familiar and commonplace?
3: Sure. One of the main things that our brains have evolved to do, which is to take any sort of pattern in our reality and automate that process. So yeah, that first time you're driving, the problem you're trying to deal with is, okay, I'm going somewhere new. Where do I have to turn? What's traffic like? But once the route becomes familiar and you're like, oh yeah, when I see the green bush over there, it's getting time to slow down and turn right. Before you know it, you're doing it without even thinking.
2: And of course, this is all not limited just to physical navigation. Your first day at work is nothing like your 264th day at work. So our maps are not just about physical terrain. They're about what we do.
3: Yeah. The idea that the brain is trying to set up a model of the world that lets it predict what's going to happen next applies to all facets of life, from figuring out how to speak to someone who's a bit prickly at work, to the most abstract things even of, you know, what should we think about? What should we care about? What is worth devoting our emotional energy and attention? All of these decisions become automated over time so that any leftover resources can be used to deal with the unexpected.
2: Norm and other researchers have identified a network in the brain that is involved in this process. It's called the default mode network. At the risk of oversimplifying things, the default mode network is the brain asking itself, can I take what just happened and fit it into a pattern, a model of the world?
3: Yeah, so the default mode network is a constellation of brain regions that seem to be most active when we're not up to anything in particular, when we're given instructions to rest and just do whatever comes natural for us. So this is part of the term default. It's what happens to us by default. So we have this sense that that the default mode network is instantiating a habit in our brain, so that as things become familiar and our predictions can mostly just cover what we need to do next, and we don't have to do a lot of conscious processing, this is the brain network that becomes most active to deal with the expected input, output from the world.
2: So one way that the default mode network can get us in trouble is when we start to feel like our map of the world actually is the world. Can you talk about that for a moment, that in some ways we're doing things repetitively. After some time, in some ways, we build a model of what this thing is because we don't have to do it effortfully each time. But after some time, the model comes to substitute for the world itself, for the thing that we're doing itself. Can you talk about how that process happens, which is in some ways, you know, you're training the autopilot function on the plane, so to say, but after some time, the autopilot just simply starts flying the plane and we forget that actually there is a pilot available to fly the plane as well.
3: Yeah, I mean, I think we have moments of this. You know, we'll just sort of walk into a room and start doing something and then realize it's not what we intended to do. So we have glimpses that sometimes the autopilot takes over at a behavioral level. But I think what we don't often realize is that our habits are not just habits of behavior, they're also habits of perception. So where should I look when I walk into a room? Who should I pay attention to? What sorts of things should I think about? What sorts of plans should I consider? And by extension, we're also filtering out many, many other possibilities. So the default mode network is not just looking at habits in terms of

0: of, you know, do I exercise or not? Or, you know, how often do I bathe? But also, really fundamental habits for what parts of our reality we interact with. And these are the things that we have most deeply modeled. We practice doing it over and over again. We don't consider turning left on our way to work if we always turn right. We don't wonder what is going on to the left of us because it's irrelevant. We've learned that it's irrelevant. And at a social level, we've learned that some topics are irrelevant. They're not that important to us. Some people are irrelevant or not that important to us. And even when we're talking to someone we know and have some affiliation with, there are certain things we're used to discussing with them and other things that they're just not the kind of person I would share that with, or this, I wouldn't make the conversation go in that way. And that all comes from just how we perceive the world around us, and filter it, what matters and what doesn't matter in that context. And the default mode network is doing that too. So in a way, this greatly simplifies the problem of like, what am I doing in every given moment? But it also, the way it simplifies things is by creating massive blind spots as to what are all the other things that are possible in this moment, which has big implications for our ability to change.
1: I'm thinking about the story you told me about your mom. You know, she recognizes from time to time, you know, it might be better for me, you know, not to dwell on the past and not to, you know, have so much animosity towards my ex-husband. I should move forward with my life. You sort of know these things at one level in your mind, but at some level, your default is to spring back into this model that says, here's the world that I was promised, and the world didn't turn out that way, and my mind keeps returning to that groove of feeling betrayed and let down.
0: Yeah, the idea of like a groove, right, or a channel that it's just easier for our thoughts to flow that way, I think is a really good metaphor. We know that we have certain mental habits that we would like to change. So at the times that we're effortfully concentrating, we're using our attention to choose differently, we have this sense of agency, but our attention is a very fragile thing. And as soon as we're no longer paying attention, we become distracted, or especially if we're stressed and fixated on something else, then what's filling in all the background of what to do, what to think about, what to recall is the default mode network. So I know I shouldn't, you know, think about this negative event because I'll become upset. And just the momentary instruction of like, well, this actually isn't skillful right now has very little power compared to all of this machinery saying you should think about it more. It's about you. And we know from other research that thinking about the self gets the highest priority over any kind of other thinking, because that those are the types of thoughts that are by definition relevant for our survival.
1: I mean, I'm imagining that if you're driving on a street, for example, and now we see a red light, most of us are not going through the effortful process of saying, all right, that's a traffic signal in front of me. The light has turned red. Red is supposed to mean that I'm supposed to slow down and stop. So I should come to a stop because it's a red light. All of that is happening automatically. And really what you're saying is that the same thing happens at the level of interpersonal relationships, for example. We have these defaults where we see people, we've had certain patterns of conversations with them, and the default mode network in some ways is putting us into the same mode that we are in when we see a red light and we automatically come to a stop.
0: Right. And it's not that there's zero awareness on a red light. It's more like, let's shortcut through all the reasoning and just give you sort of a basic feeling of like, you need to do this now, and it might be dangerous or unpleasant not to. And this is the default mode network trying to simplify things for us. That comes with trade-offs, because this network is almost like a feeling of certainty in our minds, but the world itself is an unstable and changing place.
1: Right.
0: So it can make it very difficult for us to change if that learning is now being overgeneralized, or even if it's like the same person, but let's say that person has changed or the situation
1: Right.
0: has changed, it's going to be hard for us to change that programming.
1: I mean, as you pointed out, when you were talking to your mom, it was easier in some ways to start with the default of saying, you know, she is in trouble, she is depressed, I need to help her, she's in need of therapy, as opposed to say, let's see where she is today. Let's pay attention to what's actually going on today. That's a much more effortful process of actually reading where things are rather than assuming you know where they are.
0: Yeah, so it's much more effortful to go in assuming you know nothing about a person and be open to this flood of information and not knowing what to pay attention to and not knowing who this person is and starting from beginning each time, is a hugely effortful and also kind of scary process, right? Like there's a safety in knowing who people are and what they're up to and what they might say or do to you. And to entertain the possibility that anything could happen kind of makes you vulnerable, right? And what if that means you could have to respond in different ways, right? There might almost be a fearfulness in letting someone just show up totally differently because, you know, we want to assume that we're going to be the same person tomorrow and that other people are going to be consistent. What if they're not?
1: So you've conducted a number of neuroimaging studies of people who have experienced or are currently experiencing depression. You put them in the fMRI scanner in your lab so you can see what's going on in their brains. In one study, you put people in this brain scanner and you ask them to watch very sad film clips. What were these clips and what did you find, Norm?
0: Yeah, so in order to be a good prediction machine, the name of the game for the brain is to associate whatever is happening in your momentary experience with other past events so that you can contextualize and interpret those events. And this is why we think we see the default mode network activating, lighting up in the scanner when people are exposed to sadness is they see something happening. We show themes of loss. You know, we show clips from Terms of Endearment, the mother saying goodbye to her kids because she has terminal cancer, for instance. And the brain is sort of saying, oh, okay, I'm getting this interpersonal, you know, interaction happening. What's happening here? A mother is sick and she's having to say goodbye to her kids. And we immediately relate that to our own experiences of loss, of having to say goodbye to loved ones, of the fragility of life, you know, our own severed relationships. And this helps us go from just seeing like pixels moving around on a screen to really feeling like immersed in a story. This is why we enjoy stories so much, because they aren't just about the protagonist in the story, they're about us. And that's the default mode network kind of filling in, like, wow, like look at how richly this particular stimulus, this particular event or experience is actually a candidate for many other experiences or a prototype of many other experiences that have happened in our own lives. It's a ubiquitous kind of response to try to think about, you know, how can I make sense of this experience in terms of what I already know about myself and the world?
1: Now, you did find a difference between people who were prone to depression and people who were not showing signs of depression, but it wasn't in the default mode network, but in another region of the brain. What did you find, Norm?
0: Yeah, so this really surprised us that the default mode network wasn't driving our prediction of who is depressed and who wasn't. We thought, of course, you know, people who are depressed are so sucked into their negative life stories that this is causing depression, and it just wasn't. I had to sort of open up my own set of expectations, my map for what was going to happen, and say, okay, well, if I'm going to make something out of this study that tells us something about depression, maybe I should look for what else is happening in the brain. And when I started now looking at what parts of the brain were deactivating, where we actually saw less activity during sad films compared to neutral films, we saw that it was the parts of our brain that represent what's happening in our bodies that tend to be turning off. So there's parts of the brain that we know across almost every person represents what's happening on the surface of your body. And we know that there's parts of the brain that represent the internal feeling state of the body. And it was these regions that were deactivating in response to the sad film clips. And what really convinced me that there was a story here, because this is not how I think even the general scientific community would think of depression, vulnerability. It's still thought of as being the triggering of threat signals that then trigger you into, you know, your defensive habits. So what really convinced me that this was important was when we looked at what parts of the brain had activity that correlated with or helped us predict whether someone was depressed or not, it was this pattern of deactivation in body representation regions that was significantly associated with whether people were depressed or not. And it did not seem diagnostic to look at differences in how much people were activating the default mode network. It just seemed that what might be pathological or harmful is doing this to the exclusion of continuing to process and update yourself with information about how your body is feeling.
1: And when you say how the body is feeling, you mean everything from, you know, are my eyes seeing color? Are my ears hearing sound? What is the feeling of the carpet on my feet or the desk under my arm? It's all of the feelings and sensations that are flooding into the brain. You're saying that in people who had a propensity for depression, these areas were suppressed. These signals were being suppressed.
0: Right. The most pronounced places that were associated with depression were specifically the regions for what am I feeling in my body right now? So how do I feel lying here in the scanner? Am I hot or cold right now? Do I feel sensations like in my gut? Does my heart ache? My throat feel, you know, constricted? Mm. And if we think about our strong emotional, responses, you feel it a lot of times in your chest and in your gut. And if this signal is being suppressed while you're thinking about your sadness, it's that kind of perfect storm that's actually associated with depression, which poses its own sort of conceptual mysteries for us to understand, because it's not at all what we expected.
1: It's almost at that point like you have a brain without a body. Your brain is full of its own thoughts, its own activity, its own self-perception, but it's not paying attention to signals coming in from the body.
0: That's right. In the case of depression vulnerability, what's happening is people are saying, well, I want to protect myself from these negative feelings. They feel bad or threatening or just icky. And so I'm going to pause taking in new information just while my brain thinks about this model of me being sad. And meanwhile, the default mode network is saying, I'm just going to keep thinking about all the reasons, you know, I should feel sad right now, and I've felt sad in the past, and link all this information together until I get interrupted by new information. So you have this kind of recipe for, you know, turning on the sadness machine and then locking all the doors for other visitors that might interrupt sadness. So there's this ironic perpetuation of our sadness by conceptualizing it and cutting out the sensory aspects of it. The default mode network is not in the business of changing unless it has to integrate new information, and now we're not letting it integrate new information.
1: To put this another way, the brain is doing two things. It's taking in information and then using that information to improve its internal maps of the world. People with a propensity for depression seem to stop taking in information, leaving the brain with only its own internal maps. If those maps are filled with ruminations about an unfair, unkind, unhappy world, that becomes the only world we can see. Even if good things happen to us, even when we catch a break, our internal map continues to paint a picture of gloom. When we come back, how to update our internal maps. You're listening to Hidden Brain. I'm Shankar Vedantam. This is NPR.
2: 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Next time on Tiny Desk Radio from NPR Music, we're celebrating the World Cup. We'll have music from recent cup winners Argentina, France, and Germany. Beethoven, Fito Páez, and Air. That's next time on Tiny Desk Radio from NPR Music.
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1: This is Hidden Brain. I'm Shankar Vedantam. Norman Farb is a psychologist and neuroscientist at the University of Toronto. With Zindel Siegel, he's the author of Better in Every Sense, How the New Science of Sensation Can Help You Reclaim Your Life. Pop psychology talks a lot about the differences between the left brain and the right brain. But Norm says the more important distinction might be between the front of the brain and the back of the brain. The front of the brain is where a lot of our map-making happens. The back of the brain is mostly where the brain picks up information from our senses. Among people with a propensity for depression, Norm says the map-making part of the brain is very active, while the part that processes sensory information is shut down.
0: The more stressed we become, the more we start seeing that the front of the brain becomes active and many parts of the back of our brain are becoming deactivated. So I think you can think of it as a tale of two partners that are trying to work together to help get you through life. And one of these partners is the default mode network. It really uses a lot of the mental machinery that, you know, makes us more kind of evolved. And its job is to make a really good model of the world and help us use that model to efficiently get through life. But this other partner is the sensory parts of our brain that are still open to the fact that the world is changing, right? It's almost like this force of chaos, and we need to have chaos because the world is changing and our models are going invariably to be wrong if they do not adapt to change. And so what seems to be happening when people become stressed or you feel like you're stuck in a rut, or you wonder why like you keep doing the same things or having the same interactions play out the same way, it seems to be the case that the part of our brain, which we think is driven by default mode network activity, has become too dominant. And it's happening at the expense of the sometimes scary process of letting the chaos of the world in that could change our models of the world, which also means changing us.
1: At the same time, I think that this might explain now why someone who has a certain map of the world is sort of finds themselves not able to extricate themselves from it. Part of the problem might be that they simply have stopped taking in information that could tell them that their map is wrong.
0: Right. So if your response to a stressor is to think, okay, I don't have a lot of time to learn something new right now. I have to deal with this situation. What do I already have in my toolbox to deal with this sort of situation? Someone is being aggressive towards me, or I've just experienced a failure and I'm worried, you know, about what the future holds. We're driven to use what we already know. But if the problem is that what we already know is leading us to repeatedly get into conflict or to run into failure or to descend into the pits of despair, then we just keep reaching in to the toolbox that is the same tools that are causing the problem in the first place.
1: I'm also imagining, let's say you have a fight with someone who is close to you, and the fight is very painful, and you know you're flooded with all kinds of sensations. Your cortisol levels are elevated, so there's a lot of signals coming in from your body that in fact, you know, something very unpleasant has happened, and now your default mode network kicks in. You're telling yourself a story about how this fight came to be and what your relationship is like with this other person. You have now the elaboration of the map. You have a map of the fight in addition to the fight. I think what you're saying is that, you know, 2 hours after the fight is over, the body has stopped sending you signals that a terrible fight has happened. The body has gone back to baseline, but the story of the fight, the map of the fight, continues in our heads. And for some people, that map becomes so powerful that the fight now persists, and now it has a life that basically is lasting a week, a year, a decade, when the bodily sensations of that fight, in fact, have dissipated in a couple of hours.
0: That's exactly right. And then the insidious thing is that because you're telling this story, even after the body's calmed down, your body doesn't know the difference between you telling the story about the fight or the fight. So it thinks the fight's happening again. So you do actually get more cortisol and more stress hormones released into the body, as you hold on to this over and over again. And so, yeah, it's really just like this irony that it makes sense that we want to get away from feeling bad. We want to move things into a kind of conceptual realm where we can manipulate them and think about it in terms of a story, and it's less energy intensive and all these things. So it makes sense that we do this. But then before we know it, exactly as you said, now we have this model of the fight that we can carry with us wherever we go. And that's what happens in real life. Someone says something at work and then your body kind of calms down, but then driving home, you think about it again and the body reacts. And then you go home and you tell your loved one about it. And so now it's happened again. And then you call, you know, your friend and you say, do you know what this person said to me? And it happens again and again and again. So we are like inflicting the fight over and over again, even though it was only like 2 or 3 minutes of our day.
1: Norm says that being disconnected from our senses can keep us from feeling connected to other people. The more we live inside the world of our internal maps, and the less we pay attention to how our interactions with others make us feel, the less happy we are going to be.
0: And it's kind of catastrophic because we know that our reasoning is never able to take everything into account, and there's times we can have, you know, perfect reasons for our actions and be doing drastic harm to our sense of relatedness or our connectedness. So we're not taught to balance this sort of reasoning with, well, what does it feel like while you're being right? You know, what does it feel like while you're showing that your model is the correct model? And I guess as Atrana is saying, the signal that things need to change is often a sensory signal. It's this feeling that there is something amazing and great about feeling connected to other people, for instance, and to feel that rupture and realize that something's wrong, no matter how right you are, like symbolically and logically, that's a really powerful motivator to put down your model for a little bit and think about, like, you know, what am I assuming here?
1: Yeah, and you think about so many, you know, both interpersonal disagreements as well as, you know, partisan disagreements that we have. So much of that is about, you know, my map versus your map, as opposed to asking, you know, how does this affect the relationship between me and you?
0: Yeah, I really think, I mean, what many of us want, I can say definitely what I want is to feel, you know, connected and loved and accepted by other people. And that's a real feeling, right? In the times that I am most satisfied with my life, I feel like I have that connection and it's able to be there reliably. And the times that I've felt at my lowest is when I feel like alone. Not to be too melodramatic, like Shankar, we just met, but I can feel a connection right now as we speak. And that's motivating me to open up more and share more. And it's meaningful. I just feel like we don't even have a great vocabulary for that. We're not taught that to the same extent we're taught, you know, math or spelling. And we don't have a culture that checks in on that feeling of connection or disconnection as being as important as maybe some of our outward indicators of health and success. And I really think it's this felt sense of connection both to ourselves in the world, but by extension to other people, to other living beings that's often missing when people feel like life has gone awry somehow.
1: The solution, Norm says, is to deliberately and consistently reconnect with the world of the senses. To feel, to hear, to see. The more attentive we are of our bodies, the less likely we are to get trapped inside our internal, outdated maps. Norm says he has embraced a tactile practice each morning to help him be present with his family instead of letting the models inside his head tell him how to behave.
0: You know, in the morning when I'm tired and grumpy, I needed something that would just break right through and remind me that I had some intentions about how I wanted to be in the world. So what I learned to do is associate the feeling of cold tiles on my bathroom floor touching my feet with a reminder that I can be intentional about my relationships. And I've used that especially in times I felt really like calcified in my relationships. If I'm stuck in a pattern where I'm getting, you know, into quarrels with my kids, for instance, then I would use touching those tiles in the morning as a way to remember, like, today's a new day. It's a chance to look at things differently. Like, can you stay open right now?
1: I understand that there was a morning recently when you and your kids were running behind schedule and you felt yourself getting increasingly angry. This had happened before and your mental maps were saying, you know, they never listen to me. We're always running late. Describe what was happening in your mind and what you did at that point, Norm.
0: Yeah, so I pride myself on being an engaged parent and I want my kids to learn about punctuality and I have a model that like I should be able to get them to school on time. And I would find that, you know, the harder I pushed them to get ready, the more they would kind of flop around and be playful, and, you know, bicker with each other. And I would just be losing my mind. Like I would feel like this rage building up, this frustration of like, why won't you do this basic thing for me? Like, don't you even care about me? And at the same time, I have a meta rage about like, but I'm studying mindfulness and I'm supposed to be open to these things and just like let the feeling go. And so I'd notice like, okay, I'm just going to notice my rage. And then like 3 seconds later, it'd be like, get your like freaking shoes on, right? Like, so just like attending to the rage and being open to the feeling of anger actually wasn't just going to take care of this problem. What I needed to do was actually be more exploratory. And I remember like looking at my kids and being like, they don't care about getting to school on time. They just want to play. And I was like, well, what's it like to like feel like you want to play and feeling this kind of warmth and like this sparkle again of like, instead of rejection of them, like sort of othering them as like people who are thwarting my plans, like feeling like, well, I want to be connected to them. I want to play too, but we also have to get to school. And then realizing like, well, then really what I just need to do is get them out the door, with this kind of feeling of connection and playfulness. Like, how could I do that? Well, I bet you if like a big scary monster showed up and was threatening to tickle them, they would be really motivated to get out the door, but it wouldn't be like angry dad time. So I felt the anger, but I also felt this like connection to my kids, and I learned to become this kind of tickle monster when they were kind of messing around getting out the door. And eventually they started to be like, oh, he's turning to the tickle monster, get your shoes on really quick because you're going to get tickles. And it was like a totally different way around the problem that wasn't about, you know, being stricter or having more consequences or lecturing them about responsibility or other things that little kids just don't care about and are actually, you know, connection disrupting. So yeah, foraging isn't as simple as just like, if you get into sensation, all your problems are solved. It's the beginning of starting to explore, right? And then remembering like, what are you actually exploring for here? Like, are you willing to be surprised that the way to get this kind of connection, the way to have this feeling of positivity, it's not the way you expected it to look. But it's probably available if you're willing to let go of what you know and try other things.
1: 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With Zindel Siegel, he's the author of Better in Every Sense, How the New Science of Sensation Can Help You Reclaim Your Life. 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
0: Thanks so much for having me. 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
1: 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Tara Boyle is our executive producer. I'm Hidden Brain's executive editor. 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It's the episode titled, Changing Our Mental Maps. I'm Shankar Vedantam. See you soon.

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1: And we have some traffic problems in Livermore right now. Here's Joe Salvatore.
2: And Steve, we have a stall on westbound 580 right at Greenville Road. It's a car that's conked out in the left lane and traffic beginning to slow as they approach the scene there. We did have this crash last hour on the Bay Bridge westbound 80 at Fremont Street. One of the cars overturned. It's been cleared, but traffic's still pretty slow. It is backed up towards the island. Joe Salvatore for KQED.
1: All right, thank you, Joe. Mostly cloudy tonight. Temperatures are going to drop down into the upper 50s, and it's going to be cloudy in the morning and partly cloudy in the afternoon. A little bit warmer for tomorrow, so we're talking about temperatures in the 70s to the lower 90s is what they're saying, and a little bit warmer as we head to Tuesday, and then we start to cool down just a little bit. I'm Steve Fox, in for Sandy Althaus, and you're listening to KQED-FM, San Francisco, and KQEI-FM, North Highland, Sacramento. It's 8 o'clock.
3: It's Tiny Desk Radio from NPR Music. I'm Bobby Carter. Today on the show, it's a World Cup crossover. We've got music from countries that have won the cup in recent years. From Argentina, the legendary rocker Fito Páez. From France, the groovy duo Air reinterprets a few of their classics. And from Germany, a modern piano master, Igor Levit, plays Beethoven at the Tiny Desk.

0: It's Tiny Desk Radio from NPR Music. I'm Bobby Carter. So this is not a radio show about sports, but with the buzz of the World Cup final in the air, we wanted to do a crossover piece to celebrate the beautiful game. So today we're featuring music from countries that have won the World Cup in recent years: France, Germany, and Argentina. A little later on, we'll hear performances from the Argentine rocker Fito Páez and the French duo Air. But we're going to start with Germany, which won the cup in 2014. This is Igor Levit playing the German composer Beethoven's Piano Sonata No. 21. Levit was born in Russia, but moved to Germany when he was just 8 years old. In 2019, he released a set of recordings of all 32 Beethoven piano sonatas, more than 10 hours of music. Now, that same year, he came to the Tiny Desk to play a few of the movements from those sonatas, which we'll hear in a second. But first, here he is chatting with NPR's Ari Shapiro at the Tiny Desk about what Beethoven means to him.
1: I feel as if his music is the one which allows me to express myself in the most direct way and in the most sort of believable way.
2: What do you mean by that?
1: I believe that one of the main reasons why his music still speaks to everybody in one way or the other is because it's so intense and so humane that it doesn't leave space for neutrality. You can't say, oh, I don't care. It really gives you the strongest feeling of participation. And so it allows me to really fall back on myself.
2: Do you think that we today hear these pieces of music differently from people centuries ago when they were new?
1: Let me answer this way. I can't give you an exact quote. I would have to look it up. But Miles Davis once said that musicians hear music differently automatically from the past because the sounds you hear outside of your home are different than the ones 50 years ago. Cars sound different. I don't know. Signals sound different. We as human beings changed by 150% in the way who we are, how we think, how we feel, how our daily life functions just after the invention of the iPhone. I mean, just think about that. So sort of the emotional environment changed. And when we change, what we hear changes.
0: Well, let's hear it. This is Igor Levit at the Tiny Desk in 2019, starting off with the opening movement from Beethoven's Piano Sonata No. 14, which you might know as the Moonlight Sonata.

0: That was Igor Levit at the Tiny Desk. What we just heard was Beethoven's Bagatelle in A minor, also known as Für Elise. He also played a movement from Beethoven's Piano Sonata No. 14, the Moonlight Sonata. Now, that show was produced by Tom Heisinger, and Josh Rogerson was the audio engineer. Coming up next, the French duo Air dusts off some groovy classics. It's Tiny Desk Radio from NPR Music.
1: None of us in our lifetimes almost had experienced 2% inflation. We'd all been brought up with double-digit inflation, and it was considered extremely difficult to get to 2%.
2: On the next Planet Money, an economic mind trick to tame inflation. And on How I Built This, the founder of Spin Master helps two up-and-coming entrepreneurs play with new ideas for their businesses. 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
0: It's Tiny Desk Radio from NPR Music. I'm Bobby Carter. Next up in our Tiny Desk World Cup crossover episode, a band from 2018 Cup winner, France. A duo called Air. Now, Air came in for a Tiny Desk in 2025. Robin Hilton produced that show, so I'm going to pass it off to my man, Robin, to give us a little bit of background.
6: So the two main guys in the band, Air, Nicolas Godin and Jean-Benoît Dunkel, they've been making and releasing music together for a long time. They formed the band more than 30 years ago, and right out the gate, when they released their debut album, it was in 1998, things started to take off for them. The album was called Moon Safari, and honestly, there just wasn't anything else like it at the time.

It was a largely instrumental album. It was super down-tempo, super laid-back. It had these deep grooves. The music was also dreamy, and it was just cool. And it was the kind of album, basically any dinner party you went to at the time, it was playing. Super stylish, sophisticated, super smart. But things really blew up for the band about a year later. That's when they did the score for the Sofia Coppola movie, The Virgin Suicides. That got them in front of a much bigger audience, especially for the standout track from the film, a song called High School Lover.

0: in the year since they had that big breakout, Air's gone on to release a whole bunch of other stuff. They did another score, one for the 1902 silent movie, A Trip to the Moon. And they did an ambient soundtrack for this museum installation. But really, it's been nearly 15 years since they put out a new studio album. So when we finally got them in for this tiny disc, it ended up being just really beautiful and transporting. It was a nostalgia trip for anyone who loved their music back in the late 90s, early 2000s, but also I think the perfect introduction for anyone who hasn't heard their music before.
1: Well, let's jump into that performance. Here's Air at the Tiny Desk, starting off with Le Voyage de Penelope.

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0: That was French band Air at the Tiny Desk. What we just heard was Dirty Trip. They also played Les Voyages de Penelope, High School Lover, and Cherry Blossom Girl. Now, that show was produced by Robin Hilton, and Josh Newell was the audio engineer. Coming up, the Argentine rocker Fito Páez. It's Tiny Desk Radio from NPR Music.
1: It started with 48 countries, and now we're down to two. Will Argentina win to be back-to-back world champs, or will Spain, the reigning European champion, take their place? The winner of the FIFA World Cup and the latest on the U.S. war with Iran. We discuss next steps in the war that's lasted nearly 5 months. That's on the next morning edition from NPR News.
2: And, of course, we have morning edition that starts bright and early at 2 a.m. and it continues all the way until 9 weekdays here on KQED News. Well, as far as the forecast goes, mostly cloudy skies for tonight, as we'll have the low clouds and fog coming in, upper 50s for a low, and breezy out there too, up to 15 to 20 miles per hour. Mostly cloudy tomorrow morning with a partly cloudy skies in the afternoon. Highs reaching in the 70s around the bay to the lower 90s well inland, so it's going to be warming up for the next few days.
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0: It's Tiny Desk Radio from NPR Music. I'm Bobby Carter. We've got one last performance to finish off our World Cup celebration, a rock icon from Argentina, which won the cup in 2022. That's Fito Páez. En un café se vieron por casualidad. And here to give us the lowdown on Fito Páez, my man Felix Contreras, host of Alt Latino. What up, Felix?
4: What's up, Bobby? Thanks for having me, man.
0: Of course, man. Now, Argentina has such a deep history of rock music. Felix, can you talk a little bit about Argentina's place in Spanish language rock and roll and how Fito fits into that?
4: You're absolutely right. And Argentina is known in Latin America for a very, very vibrant rock scene, going back to like the 60s. And it's one of the first, if not the first, country in Latin America to play rock and develop like complex songwriting, and the way that the Beatles went from singing about I love you to deeper things. There's a parallel there. And that way of expressing themselves was also a way of kind of getting through and getting past the military dictatorship of the 1970s and 80s. And Fito Páez is known for being part of that movement of complex writing. He's one of the first to really put these really nice sentences and lyrics together. And he's also part of the movement at that time that where the band started to travel outside of Argentina and even outside of Latin America so that people all over the world began to understand the power and the influence of Argentine rock.
0: Well, Felix, let's just get into it. Here's Fito Páez and his band at the Tiny Desk in 2025, starting off with, Felix, I need your help with this one.
4: This is called A Rodar Mi Vida.

0: seen coffee.
1: That was Argentine rocker Fito Paez at the Tiny Desk. Felix, what did we just hear?
2: we heard Tercer Mundo, Circo Beat, one of his classics. And then he also played Sale al Sol, Mariposa Technicolor, and A Rodar Mi Vida.
1: That show was produced by who? The one and only Felix Contreras. Thanks, Pete.
2: All right, man.
1: And Josh Newell was the audio engineer. And that does it for our World Cup celebration this week, y'all. Tiny Desk Radio is produced by Walter Ray Watson and Noah Caldwell. Lars Gottrich is our editor. Soraya Muhammad is the executive producer. Neil Tebalt is our technical director, and our theme was composed by Kaylin Ellis. Thank you so much for listening to Tiny Desk Radio from NPR Music.
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6: 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It's 9 o'clock.
8: In the 1970s and 80s, New Zealand had massive inflation. And an economist from the island nation came up with a risky idea to tame it.
9: None of us in our lifetimes almost had experienced 2% inflation. 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
8: I'm Nick Fountain. Today on Planet Money, the economic mind trick New Zealand used to drive down inflation.
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12: From NPR News in Washington, I'm Dan Ronan. U.S. Central Command says the military started a new round of airstrikes Sunday night against Iran for the 9th night in a row. Meanwhile, the U.S. military says another service member has died after the escalating of fighting with that country. NPR's Shondalise Duster reports.
13: U.S. Central Command says an American service member was killed in action Saturday in northern Iraq. The service member was killed in a controlled detonation of an unexploded weapon from a downed Iranian drone. CENTCOM also says another U.S. service member was injured and is being treated for a minor injury. This is the third U.S. service member killed since Friday when two American service members were killed during an Iranian attack in Jordan. Four others were medically evacuated but have been discharged from Jordanian hospitals. U.S. Central Command also says unidentified remains were found at the site of the attack in Jordan and are being examined. Shondalise Duster, NPR News.
12: At least one person is dead, more than a dozen injured after Russia carried out massive airstrikes against Ukraine's capital, Kyiv, on Sunday. Ukrainian authorities say it is one of the largest bombardments by Russia since the beginning of the war more than 4 years ago. NPR's Charles Maines reports.
0: In a statement, Russia's defense ministry said its forces carried out precision missile and drone attacks on Ukrainian defense and logistics centers in Kyiv, as well as the Odessa region on the Black Sea. Yet several of the Russian missiles struck residential buildings and businesses, even an underground passage near a metro station in Kyiv, often used as a civilian bomb shelter. The strikes came a day after Ukraine launched its own drone attacks on two warehouses belonging to Wildberries. That's Russia's version of Amazon, killing 8 workers and injuring dozens more. Ukraine has justified the attack, saying the warehouses stored parts for Russian military drones, a claim NPR has not independently verified. Charles Maines, NPR News, Moscow.
12: President Trump used his speech from the White House last week to once again raise doubts about U.S. election security. NPR's Windsor Johnston reports.
14: Trump released declassified documents that he says shows the nation's election system is vulnerable, but offered no new evidence that fraudulent votes were cast. Gabriel Sterling is the chief operating officer for the Georgia Secretary of State's office. He tells NPR that it's extremely rare that non-citizens vote in U.S. elections.
15: We look back as far as 1996. That was the first time we found a non-citizen who cast a vote. We found one that did it in the 2026 election so far. It is exceedingly small.
14: Trump is also urging Congress to pass the Save America Act, which would require proof of citizenship to register to vote and a photo ID to cast a ballot. The bill does not have enough support in the Senate to pass. Windsor Johnston, NPR News, Washington.
12: 6 people have died from an earthquake in Peru. This is NPR. Jubilant soccer fans in Madrid, Spain, cheering on their team as Spain dominated rival Argentina Sunday to win the World Cup championship in East Rutherford, New Jersey. Even though the score was 1-0 and Spain needed extra time to win, they kept Argentina from getting a shot on goal until the 115th minute of the contest. NPR's Becky Sullivan has more on the game and the World Cup championship.
16: Spain was the defensive powerhouse. The winners of the 2024 European Championship, they stifled even the best offenses at this World Cup, beating multiple top 10 teams on the way to the final. Argentina had Lionel Messi and some kind of late-game grit and magic that had kept them alive through close calls, one after the other. In the end, Argentina couldn't muster the magic this time. Not only did Spain keep them from scoring a goal, Argentina didn't even manage a shot until the second half of extra time, but it was too little too late, and all Spain needed was the match winner from forward Ferran Torres in the 106th minute. As for Argentina's 39-year-old superstar, the heart of their team, Messi, looked emotional as he took it all in during the awards ceremony. Becky Sullivan, NPR News, New York.
12: In London, British Labour leader Andy Burnham is set to become the country's new prime minister on Monday. Burnham was the only Labour candidate to get enough votes from his fellow lawmakers to replace Keir Starmer as leader of the governing party, and as Labour leader, he becomes prime minister. He's set to meet with King Charles at Buckingham Palace for the formal change of leadership. He will be the UK's 7th prime minister in 10 years. It's NPR News from Washington. I'm Dan Ronan.
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1: The world is filled with smart ideas that can help all of us live better lives. 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
2: 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Very nice to meet you. I'm Erica.
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1: Braving the waves of the high seas.
2: Oh my God! Oh, this is the worst boat ride I've ever been on in my entire life.
1: All of this to meet the people trying to make it in the global economy. This summer, pack a bag, because this time you're coming along for the ride. Welcome back, everyone, to Planet Money Summer School World Tour, the international economics degree that fills your passport and your soul. I'm Robert Smith. Summer School is a chance for us to revisit some of our great episodes and tell you how they fit inside the big, wonderful world of economics. 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Our guide today is as Aussie as they get.
4: Hello. I'm in the middle of breakfast. Avocado toast with eggs. It's amazing.
1: Justin Wolfers, economics professor at the University of Michigan and the host of the new YouTube channel and podcast, Platypus Economics. As an Australian, koala economics was already taken.
5: The truth is, Robert, I was not ready, wait for it, qualified to teach that one.
1: Oh no. When you spend a semester abroad, you have to learn to appreciate the local humor, I guess. Okay, Justin, why spend time looking at how economics works in different countries?
5: So the first thing that other countries are, I mean, apart from beautiful places with lovely people, is their laboratories. They're places where other countries are trying different policies, different approaches, and we get to watch how they play out.
1: Which is interesting, right? The principles of economics are the same wherever we go, for every person, every community, but each country has different demographics, different leadership, different expectations. So who actually benefits from an economic exchange, say a market, can be a political choice.
5: Political and economic, which is markets do stuff, but ultimately what a market does is all about the rules of the game. Let me give you an analogy for an American audience. American football is a wonderful game, but if we got rid of the rules, it would be actually kind of a boring athletic spectacle. The rules of the game are what channel enterprise and skill and energy either into something beautiful or into a horrific mess of blokes fighting with each other.
1: Think about that as we take our break. And when we return, we will visit the islands of the Kiwis and hobbits and economists who figured out a clever way to fix one of the most vexing problems we face.
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1: Our next case study is about an economic concept that strikes fear and hatred into people around the world. That concept is inflation. Prices going up. People hate it. Economists in just about every country of the world worry about how to control inflation. And it turns out the best tool for that comes from New Zealand. Justin Wolfers, our professor, what should we think about as we listen to this next case study?
5: So there's a weird economic theory that just turns out to be wildly powerful, which is that perception can create reality. Here's the thing. If I believe that inflation is going to be low, I'm going to walk into my shop and I'm not going to raise my prices by very much. If I think inflation is going to be high, then I raise my prices and you raise your prices. And so the perception that inflation would be high creates the reality that inflation will be high.
1: I know you're an economist, but when you talk about it this way, it sounds a little bit like magic and mass delusion.
5: It is magic, but we call it multiple equilibria.
1: No. We cannot spoil it yet. We will define multiple equilibria after our case study. It was hosted by Karen Duffin and Sarah Gonzalez in 2018.
6: There's this number. It's probably the most important number in the world.
3: This number determines how many people in the U.S. have a job. It has the power to wipe out our savings accounts.
6: This delicate, fussy little number is the inflation rate. A bunch of what the Federal Reserve does all day is try to get this number just right. And for the longest time, the Fed didn't want us to know what number they were targeting.
3: But on January 25th, 2012, the then Fed chair, Ben Bernanke, told us.
7: The committee judges that inflation at the rate of 2%.
6: Ben Bernanke said the Fed had an explicit goal of keeping this powerful number at 2%.
3: This was a huge shift in American economics.
6: But what we didn't know at the time was that this big bombshell announcement was because one guy in New Zealand decades earlier had proven that sharing your economic secrets is a good thing. His name is Arthur Grimes.
3: Arthur completely reimagined the role of central bankers, changed the way whole countries keep their economies stable. He is one of the most important economists in the world.
6: How do you think New Zealanders view you?
8: They've probably never heard of me. That's fine.
6: Arthur used to be the chief economist at New Zealand Central Bank. He is a current professor of well-being, and he's a jazz musician, a saxophone player.
8: Tenor, saxophone. Yeah, and actually I've got a duo called Duopoly. You'd like that as an economist. So the other guy's got a PhD in economics too, so what else would we call it?
3: For most of Arthur's life, New Zealand had massive inflation, which meant prices were going up and everyone's money was losing value. This can happen when there's too much money floating around an economy and everyone tries to spend it on not enough stuff. And the government had tried everything to lower inflation for nearly two decades.
6: There were carless days, days the government didn't let you drive your car to try to stop gas prices from going up. There was a time the government banned businesses from raising prices for a year.
3: And finally, they turned to Arthur. They say, "You're a smart economist. You go find a way to fix this. Go see what other countries do." And around 1985, 1986, they sent Arthur on a trip around the world.
8: When you're in a small country that's on the other side of the world from virtually everywhere, it's just natural for us to actually see what do other people do? How do other people do these things?
6: Arthur meets with a bunch of smart people in the US, the UK, Germany, Canada. They all have different methods for controlling inflation.
3: Some central banks have a monetary supply target, which just means they're capping how much money is printed every year. Others have an employment target, like what's the perfect amount of people with jobs for the healthiest economy. And some have an interest rate target. They're trying to pin down what's the right interest rate for loans.
6: But all these targets were aimed at keeping inflation low. So Arthur thinks, why not just cut to the chase?
8: Let's target the ultimate goal, which is inflation, and it became inflation targeting.
3: Inflation targeting. Set an ideal level of inflation and drive the economy toward that. It took the central bank 3 years to develop this whole new system.
6: But people had talked about inflation targeting before, right?
8: No, not at all. No.
6: Oh.
8: No, not at all. No. It was only after New Zealand had done it that that term was actually invented.
6: You invented inflation targeting?
8: There was no such thing as inflation targeting at the time.
6: So the government says, okay, central bank, give us a number so we can hold you accountable. Inflation is at 9% right now. What should we shoot for?
3: Arthur says, I'm not going to give you a number. I will give you a range.
8: 0 to 2 by 92.
6: 0 to 2 by 92.
8: Yeah, okay, that sounds good, doesn't it?
6: 0 to 2% inflation by 1992. This was the target.
3: Here's the thinking behind this, aside from it being catchy. If you have 0% inflation, that is true absolute price stability. The price of carrots, sugar, your rent, it never changes.
6: If you have 1% inflation, that means that the price of carrots goes up by 1%. But you're not skipping meals over this. You just buy turnips instead of carrots now. 1% inflation doesn't affect your well-being. So economists in New Zealand consider 1% inflation kind of like neutral inflation.
3: And then Arthur thinks we need some wiggle room. And so he says, let's give ourselves plus or minus 1%. So that's how they got 0 to 2. But they knew that reaching this target would be much easier said than done.
8: None of us in our lifetimes almost had experienced 2% inflation. We'd all been brought up with double-digit inflation. You know, it was considered extremely difficult to get to 2%.
9: New Zealand was going to dramatically force inflation down from 9% to under 2%.
3: And having low inflation like 2%, that's good. But the process of bringing it down, that hurts people. It is a painful process.
9: And if they were going to meet their target, they needed someone who could say, I don't care what happens to people, we're doing this and we're not looking back.
3: They chose a guy appropriately named Don Brash.
10: Yep. Don here.
9: This is Don Brash.
10: I had to portray myself as someone who didn't give a fig.
9: You had to present yourself as someone who didn't give a fig?
10: Yeah, that's what I said, yeah. This is probably an American expression which is more vulgar than you want to include.
3: Don's job was to force the inflation rate down. He did it by restricting how much money regular banks had in their vaults, which affects how much money everyone has.
9: That was the easy part. He literally just had to snap to make it happen.
3: But that easy thing would cause a huge spike in unemployment.
9: At the time, inflation was really high, so people needed high wage increases just to break even. And Don is telling people those wage increases you need, they're going to make unemployment last longer.
3: But you can help shorten this pain if you just believe me. Have a little faith.
9: Start acting like inflation is already at 2%, and we will get to 2% much faster.
3: He was basically New Zealand's Smokey the Bear. Only you can prevent long-term unemployment.
9: So you were going around New Zealand telling workers, listen, I know that inflation is almost 6% right now, but trust me, I'm going to bring it down. So just don't ask for a 6% wage increase in your salary. That's what you're doing?
10: That's roughly what I'm doing.
9: And then you're also going to businesses and saying, businesses, we know the inflation rate is almost 6%, but we're going to bring it down. So just don't charge more for your goods.
10: That's right. That's right.
3: But nobody believes him. Employees keep asking for high raises, even though technically they don't need them anymore. And companies are continuing to give them because the employees are demanding them. And so companies now cannot afford to pay everyone at such high rates. So they lay people off, and then they lay more people off.
9: Unemployment goes up past 11%. 1 in 9 people who wanted to work couldn't.
10: Well, it didn't look good at all, and I make no apology for that. It looked very bad, and I was as concerned about it as anybody else, believe it or not. I mean, you'd have to be an awful, miserable so-and-so not to care.
9: Don was supposed to get inflation between 0 and 2 by 1992.
10: And sure enough, we achieved it not only by 92, we actually achieved it by 91, which was a little earlier than planned. And there were people who said, look, by getting there early, you have subjected the real economy to more pressure than you needed to do. And there was some truth on that.
9: How did people feel about you in New Zealand?
10: it varied greatly depending on who you were talking to.
9: No, people hated him. Even though inflation went down, unemployment was still high, and it stayed high for years. But he did lower inflation in this new way that no one ever had before. And yes, there were still problems, but economists understood the logic behind inflation targeting.
3: And the world's biggest economies, they start following in this tiny country's footsteps. They announce inflation targets of their own. Canada first, the UK, then Australia.
9: They all chose different ranges, and they all told their citizens, just like Don did.
3: New Zealand, their original target was 0 to 2, and they quickly raised it to 0 to 3. And now the target is 1 to 3%.
9: But remember Arthur Grimes, the jazz musician, econ PhD, who invented inflation targeting? He likes the original 2% target.
8: No, I like under 2%. That's where we started, after all. Yeah.
9: This is Arthur's jazz duo. Planet Money listeners, duopoly.

0: wants inflation rates just the way they are.
1: The inflation rate right now in the United States is 4.2%. 4.2%, yes. That is double what the target is. Where's Don Brash when you need him? Our economist, Justin Wolfers, is back at the blackboard for his final lesson. Justin, you said before the case study that perception can create reality, and then the case study showed it actually working in New Zealand and in other countries around the globe. How exactly does the magic trick work?
2: Great. Let me answer in a completely uninterpretable way.
1: Okay.
2: The magic is multiple equilibria. Just say that at your next dinner party, but let me rewind and explain what I mean. Equilibria is just stuff that might happen, and multiple is many things might happen. So what are the different things that might happen? Let me tell you a story about a virtuous cycle. If Don Brash has convinced me that inflation is going to be very low next year, then I'm going to think to myself, well, the cost of my inputs isn't going to rise much. And my competitors aren't going to raise their price as much. So I probably shouldn't raise my price as much either.
1: No, I'd be a jerk.
2: Not just a jerk. I'd lose a lot of money.
1: Okay.
2: And Robert, you're going to go through the same process and you're not going to raise your prices very much either. And because we're talking about the New Zealand economy, having two suppliers, that's basically the whole economy. There's a little Aussie joke there. So what we get there is, the expectation of low inflation creates the reality of low inflation. That's a virtuous cycle. Magic. Let me tell you something terrible. What used to happen in New Zealand is people thought inflation next year would be high. I thought that my competitors would raise their prices. So therefore, I thought the best move for me, not to be a jerk, not to be a nice guy, to make profits, would be also to raise my prices in lockstep. The expectation of higher prices and therefore higher inflation created the reality of higher prices and higher inflation. That's a vicious cycle. That's the thing about multiple equilibria. Just means many things could happen. And what you try and do is you get everyone to believe one of them's going to happen. Heck, if we're going to get people to believe one of them's going to happen, let's get them to believe in the virtuous cycle. Hey, guess what? Everyone else is going to the virtuous cycle. You'd be a goose not to join us. And that's the miracle of how you can reduce inflation without having to have a recession.
1: But in order to get this miracle, you need at least two things. You need credibility.
2: Mm-hmm.
1: When the phone rings, you need to trust the person on the other end of the line, and you need transparency, which is everyone needs to know this credible information.
2: Yeah. You're a really good economist.
1: I should run a small country's central bank.
2: But this actually helps explain, there's a whole lot of rhetoric. Ben Bernanke was really big on this. He would talk for transparency, transparency, transparency. And you might have thought that was some sort of good government, pro-democratic sort of a thing, but you know economists better than that. So we think it's effective.
1: Justin, this season on Planet Money Summer School, we are going to ask all of our guest economists for one idea that we can take from our featured country that would improve life here in the United States. New Zealand, thank you, obviously gave us the 2% inflation target. They're covered. But what trick should we adopt from Australia?
2: In Australia, our elections are held on a Saturday, so the boss can't influence whether you vote or not. By the way, they're always held, the local school will hold a barbecue so you can get what we call a democracy sausage. So you're doing your bit and you're also having a good feed.
1: Wait, a literal sausage you can buy?
2: A delicious sausage on a piece of white bread with tomato sauce, which Americans call ketchup, and onions, and it nourishes the soul as well as the democracy. And I believe in my shoes, in my teeth, in every part of me, that Australia is one of the world's more perfect democracies. And I say this not as a democratic theorist, but as an economist who believes that that's what gives us the ability to respond cohesively, clearly, quickly to the global financial crisis, to the next pandemic, to the rise of inequality, and all of the sorts of problems that bedevil us.
1: And I guess the sausage is just a delicious bonus. Speaking of bonuses, we do offer a diploma at the end of this semester of international economics, but our students will have to pass an online test. Justin, to help them study, let's go over

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1: Yes, you can find them on YouTube. Planet Money listeners will love them. Thanks, Justin.
2: Nick, great joy, mate.
1: So if you like summer school, may I recommend the Planet Money book? Oh, have we mentioned that before? Here's a specific idea. Chapter 18 is called Why Is My Money Worth Less Every Year? Excellent question. Summer School is produced by Sophia Paliza Carr and edited by Alex Goldmark. It's fact-checked by Sierra Juarez. The show is engineered by Anli Huang with help from Robert Rodriguez. I'm Robert Smith. When I'm not summer schooling, I'm also the host of the new podcast Business History, a show about the history of business. This is NPR. Thanks for listening.
3: 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It's been over 30 years since Ronen and his partners started Spin Master, with a lot of that time spent grinding away and looking toward the next thing. But today, he urges entrepreneurs to slow down.
4: I remember trips where I'd go to a trade show in Japan and I'd rush to get home. 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I was ready there. Just enjoy the journey.
3: How I Built This, coming up right after the break.
5: I'm Alexis Madrigal. Next time on Forum, drones, license plate readers, traffic cameras, AI-powered facial recognition. The state of surveillance technology is constantly evolving. And here in the Bay Area, conversations about public safety and privacy concerns are ongoing. Is all the surveillance working, and at what cost? It's at 9 a.m. right here on KQED.
6: I'm Nina Kim. Next time on Forum, the so-called loyalty questions of allegiance to the U.S. asked of Japanese Americans while interned during World War II drive writer Karente Yamashita's latest novel about that period of state-sanctioned violence against immigrants and citizens alike. We'll talk with Yamashita about the novel's unfortunate relevance today. It's called Questions 27 and 28. That's Forum at 10 a.m. on KQED.
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3: Hello and welcome to the Advice Line on How I Built This. I'm Guy Raz. 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Leave us a 1-minute message that tells us about your business and the issues or questions that you'd like help with. All right, let's get to it. Joining me this week is Ronen Harari, co-founder of Spin Master, which started out as a toy company back in 1994 and has since gone on to become a multinational multimedia entertainment empire. Spin Master is the company behind the mega hit franchise Paw Patrol, as well as Air Hogs, Bakugan, and so many more toys, including Rubik's Cubes now. Ronen, it's so great to have you back on the show.
4: Oh, great to be here, Guy. Thanks for having me on.
3: So you were first on the show back in 2021, when, of course, you told me the story of Spin Master. And I know I always say this, but it is a phenomenal episode. You've got to listen to this one.
4: Thank you.
3: Ronen, before we get to our callers, I'd just love to get an update from you since you were last on. You were, at that time, I think you'd recently transitioned from being co-CEO of Spin Master, which you've done for like 25 years, to becoming chairman of the board. So what is your involvement with Spin Master these days?
4: You know, I'd say I've spent about 30% of my time in the business. So managing the board and the board of directors and working on special projects. One of the special projects I worked on was getting our worldwide AI studio going.
3: Wow, right.

0: We built that up. So I've been busy doing that. I just finished writing a book. So
1: yes,
0: I gotta tell you, getting, you know, it's one thing to write a book. It's another thing to like sell a book.
1: Yes.
0: It's like starting a business. So I almost feel like I'm back in startup mode again.
1: Yeah.
0: Which is kind of nice.
1: Tell me about the book. Full disclosure, I've read the manuscript. It's not a traditional memoir. It's sort of a how-to guide, but directed toward a very specific audience. Tell us about it.
0: Yeah, it's called No Experience Necessary: Why Betting on Yourself in Your 20s is the Best Decision You'll Ever Make. And it's really a manifesto based on my lived experience about why I think that your 20s is the best time to start a business if you're so inclined to. And I write about certain things that in your 20s that accrue to you, things like everybody's rooting for you, the power of not knowing. And then I try to help people reframe their thoughts around risk and luck and equity and control so that all the benefits from that time can accrue to them.
1: Yeah, it's a great message. And again, not to say that if you're beyond your 20s, this won't have relevance. But I think the key argument of the book is a lot of young people, they sort of they feel like they don't have any advantages, right? Because they're young, they're not taken seriously. They see older people succeeding and doing all these things. But in actual fact, when you're in your 20s, you've got this insatiable hunger and energy. And you can learn very quickly. You can learn new things very quickly. You're exposed to things that people in their 50s aren't exposed to. So there are massive advantages to being young and starting something young.
0: Yeah, no, exactly. It's all about the ability to start and being brave enough to take that step. And then all the things that will come your way once you've actually started on that journey. And you can't map that out till you actually start.
1: Awesome. Well, congrats on that. I'm sure it's a relief to have that out in the world. I want to switch gears for a second, Ronan, because I remember when you were on the show, one of the things we talked about was how fickle the toy business is because you're dealing with kids. You know, they like something for a few months and then they move on. And the key is trying to come up with a multi-generational brand, which is like the Holy Grail, really hard. You guys tried to do it and finally you did succeed with Paw Patrol. A lot of the things that you guys built were innovated inside Spin Master. You created these ideas inside of the company. But over time, you know, as you've grown, you've acquired some legacy brands, Etch-A-Sketch, Rubik's Cube, Melissa and Doug, a brand we actually did on the show many, many years ago. We had Melissa and Doug on the show. So when you think about a company like Spin Master, what's the balance between acquiring existing brands and really innovating from inside, coming up with the ideas from within?
0: I would say you want at least a 50-50 balance. One of the things we did was we took a lot of the earnings that we made from Paw Patrol and we bought Melissa and Doug. And the reason for that was to even out the ups and downs of the toy industry. And Melissa and Doug is a very stable, you know, open-ended play, traditional toy line.
1: Yeah, right. It's like wooden kitchens and, yeah.
0: Kitchens,
1: right.
0: And ice cream makers.
1: Yeah.
0: That gives us a stable, reoccurring revenue and an incredible brand of which to innovate around. And I think that's the thing that you want in the toy industry is you want those timeless brands that have high awareness among consumers, and then you want to infuse it with innovation. And that's always been our model. And I would say that we probably over-rotated in the last few years since I like to say stepped up from being CEO of the company or
1: yeah.
0: co-CEO, where we became too rigid. And so our culture was actually starting to shift, which wasn't a good thing for us. And now we've leaned heavily back into innovation, ideation, and then stuff that I was talking about at the beginning. What can we do around AI to make sure that we're staying current? Because I would say that the rate of innovation is very high now, and the barriers to yeah. entry for people to enter into the toy business or children's entertainment has gone down a lot. So we have to be very, very quick as a company.
1: Yeah, you've got to be right on top of these things because, I mean, it's basically a business around building hits.
0: Yeah, and keeping things going. Like, for example, with Paw Patrol, we have our third movie coming out this August. You know, we bring out a new season every year. And within the season, there's specials and there's new characters. And then with the toy line, we make sure that we keep the toy line super innovative. So we're constantly refreshing everything within the franchise, and we're keeping stuff fresh.
1: All right, Ronan, what do you say? Should we take our first caller?
0: Yeah, let's do it. That'd be great.
1: Okay, let's bring in our first caller. Welcome to the Advice Line. You're on with Ronan Harary, co-founder of Spin Master. Tell us your name, where you're calling from, and a little bit about your business, please.
2: Hi, guys. I am Ann Williams. I'm calling from Nashville, Tennessee. I have a business called Yearly Co., which is a fine jewelry brand, and we specialize in solid 14-karat gold bangles. And these are based on a tradition that was started by my grandparents. So my grandfather gave my grandmother a gold bangle every year of marriage.
1: Wow, awesome. Well, thanks for calling in. So you're Nashville. And tell me, so you sell gold bangles. These are bracelets. And is that your main product?
2: Yes. So bangles that are custom sized, which is kind of really our differentiator. We really say it's to tell your story. So could be one for every year of marriage. It could be to celebrate a health journey, a promotion, you know, really whatever speaks to you about your jewelry. But we do probably about 80% of our sales are bangles. And then we have expanded to other just everyday pieces like earrings, bracelets, necklaces, and everything tends to be, everything is solid 14 karat gold, natural diamonds. But we really focus on that wearability factor. We want those special pieces to kind of become a part of everyday life.
1: When did you start the business?
2: I started it in 2016. So about 10 years we're about to celebrate.
1: Congrats. And how did you, how did it come about? Were you in the business before?
2: So no, I had no business being in the jewelry business. I was a stay-at-home mom at the time. I had started some other businesses, always had an entrepreneurial spirit. And this is our family tradition. So I decided that I could take a metalsmithing class and learn how to make a bangle in my garage. Didn't think it was that hard. It's harder than it looks. And then just kind of naturally had this customer base of my family. So started selling them out of my garage, truly just working during nap times, listened to a lot of How I Built This in that garage, and really had no plans to like start this huge business. But the marketing, the pieces, the fact that you come back every year for another bangle, it just kind of grew from there.
1: Awesome. Tell me a little bit about how the business is doing.
2: Yes. So I'm very proud to say we did about $11 million in sales last year.
1: Wow.
2: So we have grown rapidly and then kind of hit like a stabilization period, I'd say, over the last couple of years.
1: Wow. Congrats. Okay.
2: Thank you.
1: Before we dive in a little bit further, what's your question for us?
2: Yes. So my question, if you've seen the news, gold prices have surged to historic highs in the last 12 to 18 months. So although our order value is up, we've definitely seen a decrease in our order volume. So I'm just really trying to figure out how we adapt, you know, whether it's through product pricing or marketing, how we continue to serve that customer that I've been serving for 10 years when our material price has just so drastically changed, especially in a short period of time.
1: Yeah, of course. All right, Ronan, I want to bring you in. You guys also face some challenges with things like tariffs. So you're not, you know, this is not unusual, right? This is going to create some challenges. Thoughts, questions, ideas for Anne?
0: Yeah. So from a business perspective, I guess what comes to mind for me is like, first of all, your geography, if you can share with us, you know, where do you sell your products? Is it just in the United States? How are your gross margins? And what are your thoughts around other materials? And because right now you just do everything with gold, but you don't do anything with other materials.
2: That's right. So solid 14 karat gold has kind of always been a big part of our story. It's what the bangles were originally made in. It's kind of a material we trust. We, you know, pitched our customers because you can wear it for a lifetime. We do about 80% of our sales online, about 20% in person. So we have a retail showroom in Nashville. We do trunk shows across the country as well. And we have seen like higher AOVs, obviously in person when you're buying, we tend to see that. And our margin, you know, has been interesting because we have had to change things so rapidly. So we do very clear price increases with our customers when the gold market has these bumps. So over, you know, 2020 to 2024, it was like, oh, maybe we have to do one. And then in the past 2 years, I think we've done four price increases. And we do give our customers a heads up to order. But we're about 2.25 to 2.5 marking up our products. We're not having to mark them up four times like the traditional jewelry markup because we're not wholesaling. So it does give a direct to consumer price. We're really excited about that always and confident in that. That feels like an integral part of the business, because we should, you know, if we were in that traditional markup, be charging much more for the products we can sell direct.
0: Right. And you've been able to hold your gross margins as the...
2: We have. I mean, some of our pieces, you know, we've compromised a little bit. So I would say our, you know, our cost of goods on some of them, it's like 40 to 45%. And like our original bangle, which is kind of our best seller, and it's the piece that we really rely on, I'm constantly kind of pushing back like, oh man, if we can just push that volume and, you know, keep the price like a little bit more reasonable because we're approaching that $700 price point. And that's been the hardest part, I think, is that it's shocking to a customer to be like, wait, 12 months ago, you told me this was, you know, $440, and now it's $640. We don't really do a lot of sales discounts, things like that. So I would say that generally we're holding those margins pretty strong. We have repeat customers who understand the price of gold, but we've definitely lost this margin of $300 to $500 price point customer.
1: Are there, I mean, obviously you don't want to compromise on the gold and the craftsmanship and the, you know, the sizing and all that stuff, right? But you mentioned that your existing repeat customers understand, right? They know that the price of gold goes up and they understand that. And so you're not going to, I'm assuming you're not going to get into like gold plated lines, right? Or like lower quality materials or I don't know. Maybe, I don't know.
2: I mean, it's crossed my mind for sure. My concern is that part of, I think, what makes us so special, you know, a gold bangle is not, we did not invent it. They're sold by so many retailers. I think our custom sizing and our guarantee that these pieces are solid gold is kind of what sets us apart.
1: Yeah.
2: We're in an interesting part of the jewelry market. We're not Tiffany, nor do I ever plan to be, but now our price points are getting higher. We're doing this, you know, less volume, and that feels great in some ways, but there's just that part of you that wants to like continue to provide that product to everybody.
0: You know, there's certain things we can't control, commodities, we just can't control it. But what I would recommend to you is you have so many incredible things going for you. You have this incredible direct-to-consumer relationship. You don't have to go through retail, so you can keep your prices in check, which is so wonderful. Your name doesn't have the word gold in your brand.
2: That's true.
0: I think you have the permission from your consumer base to do other things that are not necessarily gold and really lean into the creativity of what else that could be. And the price may come down. So we don't know, but looks like from what I see, you have the permission to do other things that aren't necessarily gold in the jewelry space that people would really care for. And I would lean into that while the price remains high.
1: Maybe keeping the designs, but you're offering different metals in that design. I mean, that could be interesting to see what that does, because I don't think that's going to affect the qualitative sort of feel of your product line.
2: Yeah, I think fine silver is kind of another alternative that we've had people ask about before. We do white gold, which is kind of gives the look, but it's still 14 karat.
1: Yeah.
2: But there are things that I consider and that we would be able to offer at a lower price point, obviously. And even in our concept, Yearly Co., of, you know, pieces like silver baby cups or, you know, special frames, things that you're going to go to year after year, these special milestones in your life, I think there's an opportunity there to expand and help our customers, like, meet them at the place they are on those special occasions, because we already have that trust and that brand loyalty.
0: You have a strong base of customers, so the question is, what else can you sell those customers? What brand new product line could you guys bring into the world that's different to what you're doing now that can really expand your revenue base? And so it's not necessarily just rethinking the materials within the existing product line, but it's really bringing forth a whole brand new product line that's made of other materials that maybe could be a little bit more contemporary or can serve a slightly different market. Or, you know, you're selling fashion at the end of the day. So it's like, you know, what else can people, do they want to wear for different occasions that you can provide to them?
1: Yeah. Awesome. Anne Williams, the brand is called Yearly Co. Good luck. Thanks for calling in.
2: Thank you for having me. Appreciate it.
1: Yeah, thank you. All right, we're going to take a quick break, but we'll be right back with another caller. Stay with us. I'm Guy Raz, and you're listening to The Advice Line right here on How I Built This.
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1: Welcome back to How I Built This. I'm Guy Raz. If you're just joining us, you're listening to an excerpt from the How I Built This advice line. And if you want to hear the full episode of How I Built This, you can find the show wherever you get your podcasts. All right, let's bring on our next caller.
5: My name is Matt Smith. I'm calling from Beverly, Massachusetts, and I own Wandering Soul Beer, which is a craft beer project, as well as Hidden Path Brew, which is a non-alcoholic beverage brand.
1: Awesome. Tell us a little bit about it.
5: Sure. So, you know, I've been in the beer industry for about 15 years or so, working for some other breweries and did a lot of home brewing, and went through a personal, you know, life thing in 2017, actually. My wife was full term in her pregnancy, and there were complications, and our first daughter was stillborn.
1: Hmm.
5: You know, her name was Melody, and after that happened, I had to really stop everything I was doing. It was a
1: yeah.
5: formative time for me, and I had been working on a recipe for a beer, you know, 5% New England style hazy pale ale, very sessionable, drinkable beer, and I wanted to release that beer out into the world and call it Melody Maker, and with the connections I had, we sold the first batch, and the stores all sold out. And we did it again, and the stores all sold out. And from that point, it was like, okay, I think there might be something to this. So that's kind of how it started, obviously very personal. And it's great to be here, by the way. I should have led with that.
1: Yeah, well, thanks for coming on. Tell me a little bit about the business. Where do you sell the beer? You've got a brewery. Do people go buy it there primarily? Are they buying it in stores?
5: Yeah, so I don't have a tap room. Mm-hmm. I don't have a place for people to come drink the beer. It's basically, you know, I'm brewing at several different New England area breweries, and then when the beer is ready, it goes to the stores and restaurants here in Massachusetts, as well as New Hampshire, Connecticut, New York. And I was delivering everything myself for about 7 years, and got to the point where I just signed with a distributor because I just couldn't really manage those deliveries anymore.
1: And how, give us a sense of your sales last year.
5: Yeah, last year sales were around 150,000. Really, my best year was COVID. 2020 was my best year. Did almost 500,000 in sales. Everybody was just drinking at home. But it's fluctuated yeah. a lot. I actually shut the whole thing down at the end of 2022 because I had reached a point with it where I felt like I accomplished what I wanted to. I had a legacy for my daughter, and there was a lot of healing that occurred, and I wanted to kind of go out on a good note. So I ended the whole business, and then it came back the next year when people kept asking me, are you ever going to make beer again? And I woke up one day and said, if one person asks me that today, I'm going to bring this thing back, and it came back.
1: Yeah, and before we dive in further, what's your question?
5: Basically, the question is, you know, in a saturated industry, how do I maintain my identity in terms of releasing beers dedicated to concepts and people? It's beer's supposed to be fun and happy, and you know what I mean? And, you know, maintaining that identity without having it kind of swallow me whole like it did at the end of 2022.
1: Got it. So you're trying to figure out how do you run a business, but you also have a separate life identity outside of that.
5: Yeah, yeah, and especially for something so personal. It's sort of a grief project. It's like, where's the separation? You know what I mean?
1: Mm-hmm. Interesting question. Renan, I mean, a lot of founders on the show will say that it's everything, right? Their business is their identity. You stepped away from your business running it day to day. So you have experienced going from this being everything you do all the time to kind of having one foot in, but also being able to do other things. So what do you think? Is it possible to do it, right?
0: It's possible, but Matt, nice to meet you. I feel you. It's very difficult. I'm just curious, well, like, can you share with us just like, what's your average day like? Do you bring home the work? Do you talk about the work? Do you talk about it with your people around you, your loved ones, your family, your friends? Are you able to compartmentalize?
5: Yeah, I think that that's been a challenge, compartmentalizing. Every day is different. My days were spent in a van delivering beer most days. Now that I have a distributor, they're doing a lot of that work. So mostly it's selling the beer, reaching out to the beer buyers at the different stores and restaurants. Hey, we have this new beer, and coming up with the new labels and the recipes, a lot of marketing type work, a lot of social media. But it really varies.
0: And are you doing everything from home, or do you have an office?
5: Everything is done here from home. There's an office in my home, but yeah.
0: I would say the first thing I would recommend you do is get an office. It doesn't matter where it is, doesn't matter what it looks like, but I wouldn't be working from home, because you can't compartmentalize when your business is in your home. And so there's something very nice about leaving the house, picking up your coffee, meeting people along the way, going to work and interacting. And do you have employees? Do you have people that are working with you?
5: No, it's just me.
0: Okay. So is there any shared workspace that's close by?
5: Yeah, there are some places where I could go to do that for sure. I sometimes go to a coffee shop, but
0: yeah, I would recommend you go to a shared workspace where people are working and that's what they're doing, and they're in the business mode. And I think you'll get a lot of benefits from that in terms of like relationships, connections, understanding what other people are doing, staying current. And that's what I do.
1: Yeah.
0: And the other thing that I do is I don't talk about work to my friends or my family. I just don't do it. And it's just like, it's just a strict rule that I have, but I'm very conscious about it and not like letting it bring it into my life. And then it just creates a lot of space for other things, and it just lets my mind like take a break at the end of the day.
1: Yeah, I agree. I mean, listen, this is tough, right? Because your business is for many of us, it's our lives. This is what I do. This is my business, Built of Productions and the show and other things we do. But I have to say that it takes some, you've got to make some decisions and choices that are not always easy, but you've got to make those decisions and stick with them. So for example, there are some non-negotiables, right, that you can build into your life. You can say, you know, every morning or a few times a week, no matter what, I am going to take a walk from 7 to 8 a.m. You know, you're in Massachusetts, it's freezing cold in times of year, but it's still worth doing. You know, I think in founders I talk to, and in my experience, I'm very lucky to have a very tight-knit group of friends that I see regularly, more than once a week. It's not easy. Not everybody has that. It takes time, effort. I mean, even – did you grow up in Beverly, in that area?
5: I grew up in New Jersey, and with a group of musicians that we all moved here and played in a band for a long time. We went on tour and recorded albums. Mm-hmm. So I'm still in the music community. A lot of my friends are musicians or in the beer industry.
1: Yeah. Maybe your musician friends will say, hey, I'd love for us to just jam like twice a month. Can we just start that? Let's just like set aside Wednesday night, no matter what, for 2 hours. And it just, you want to start with something that's consistent, that gives you something outside of your work, because it's critical. It's really important, you know, and it actually makes you better at what you do, I find.
5: Yeah, no, I really appreciate that. I think that the times where I've been able to disconnect from this are those are the times where I kind of come up with some new ideas. And I do understand what you're saying, Ronan, about not talking about work with family and friends. I kind of wonder if it was always like that for you, or if you reached a point where you made that a rule.
0: You know, for me, I it came by me naturally. Just because I wasn't – it was so in it during the day that I just was so tired when I got back. I didn't have any energy for it, and I really just wanted the diversity in my life. I just was so curious about other things that I found it kind of boring to talk about my business, to be quite honest. I just found it boring.
1: Yeah, for sure. For sure. Yeah, I mean, again, I think that it starts with deciding that you're going to protect some time consistently every single week. And take it from there.
5: That's great advice. I'm definitely trying to do that, and I think that will allow for enough separation where I'll feel more refreshed coming back.
0: You sound like an incredible human, so I don't think it'll be that difficult for you.
1: Yeah.
0: I think to just Guy's point, you just got to make the decision. But you got like sounds like you have a really rich life. I'd like to hang out with you.
5: Same here. I appreciate that. Thank you very much. This has been just great advice from you guys. It's been hard. It's bordering on self-help, I know.
1: Hey, but, that's what we're here for, Matt. That's what we're here for. That's what the show's here for. So happy to do it. The brand is called Wandering Soul Beer. Matt Smith, thanks for calling in, man. Good luck.
5: Thank you very much.
1: Ronan, before I let you go, you've got a lot of advice in this new book, which I think people, especially young people, really get a lot out of. But if you could go back to you when you were, and this is kind of what the book is about, right? And say, hey, I know all this stuff because I've been in the business now for 30 plus years. I want you to know this. And you go back to yourself and say something like that. What would you say?
0: I would say, don't take everything so seriously. Enjoy the journey. Enjoy the moments. It goes fast, and you really want to be in it, and you don't want to be, really stressed about it. And even if things take a little longer, give it a little bit more time to breathe. Like, you'll eventually get there, but it's more important to actually enjoy the journey. I remember trips where I'd go to a trade show in Japan, and I'd rush to get home, and now I think about it, I'm like, why didn't I take an extra 2 days? I was ready there. Just enjoy the journey. That's what I would say to myself.
1: Yeah. I think that's great advice. I remember being a reporter, and I'd be sent somewhere, and I would just work, and then I'd leave, and I regret it. So I totally agree. It's great advice. Ronan, thank you so much.
0: Guy, thank you for having me on. That was a lot of fun. I hope I didn't talk too much.
1: No, not at all. That's Ronan Harary, co-founder of Spin Master. And by the way, if you're working on a business and need advice, give us a call at 1-800-433-1298. That's 1-800-433-1298. Send us a one-minute message that tells us about your business and the issues or questions you'd like help with, and make sure to tell us how to reach you. Thanks so much for listening to the show this week. 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This episode was produced by Catherine Seifer with music composed by Ramtin Arablouei. It was edited by John Isabella. Our audio engineer was Sina Lafredo. 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I'm Guy Raz, and you've been listening to How I Built This.
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3: And, of course, Morning Edition starts bright and early at 2 a.m. Continues all the way until 9 weekdays here on KQED News. So tonight we should expect some mostly cloudy skies and the low clouds and fog coming in. Temperatures down in the upper 50s for this evening, and it's windy out there, so 15 to 20 miles per hour. Tomorrow morning, look for mostly cloudy skies, and then it'll become partly cloudy by midday, with highs reaching in the 70s to the lower 90s inland. I'm Steve Fox in for Sandy Althaus, and you're listening to KQED-FM San Francisco and KQEI-FM North Highland, Sacramento.
8: It's the Splendid Table from APM American Public Media. I'm Francis Lamb. Hey, what's the opposite of FOMO? Like when you're not consumed with the fear of missing out, but rather are full of the fear of having to show up? Well, if you've ever wanted to turn down an invitation to a great summer cookout, backyard party, or potluck because it's just too stressful to know what to bring, we got the answer for you.
9: I think there's been so much ink spilled on being the perfect host, perfect hostess, but no one ever really talks about the guest end of the equation. And I think there is an equal amount of responsibility there. And a lot of pressure.
8: That's Casey Elsass, author of the terrific new cookbook, What Can I Bring? And we've got a show full of great ideas and terrific recipes for guesting or hosting. It's coming up on The Splendid Table.
10: Live from NPR News in Washington, I'm Dan Runrun. Secretary of State Marco Rubio met with Lebanon's President Joseph Aouan in Washington Sunday to discuss the framework agreement for the U.S.-brokered Israel-Lebanon peace deal. NPR's Lydia Calitri reports the meeting comes ahead of his meeting with President Trump Tuesday.
11: Secretary Rubio commended President Aoun's efforts to reclaim Lebanon's sovereignty, disarm Hezbollah, and move toward peace, according to a State Department statement. Lebanon was pulled into the greater conflict with Israel and Iran when Hezbollah, who is backed by Iran, began striking targets in Israel in March. After weeks of negotiations in Washington, Israel and Lebanon reached a framework agreement last month that calls for the removal of Israeli troops from southern Lebanon on the condition Hezbollah disarms. Aoun has called for Israeli troops to withdraw from Lebanon. Hezbollah, which has not been party to the talks, has rejected the agreement. Aoun is scheduled to meet with President Trump on Tuesday to further discuss the next steps of the agreement. Lydia Calitri, NPR News.
10: Last week, wildfire smoke from Canada created hazardous air for millions of people in multiple states in the Midwest and East Coast. This week, as Mayan Silver from station WUWM in Milwaukee reports, the weather could move some of that smoke out.
12: Fires continue to burn up in Ontario, Manitoba, and parts north and west in Canada. In places close to the wildfires like Minneapolis and Duluth, as well as the Upper Peninsula of Michigan, are going to continue to deal with degraded air quality. But Andrew Quigley, a meteorologist with the National Weather Service, says due to a cold front with potential storms coming through the region, other areas will get some relief.
13: If you're in Wisconsin, if you're in, you know, Illinois, Indiana, lower Michigan, we're going to see those air quality alerts start to improve here, particularly as we get, you know, into the Tuesday, Wednesday time frame.
12: In parts of Michigan and Minnesota with poor air quality, people with sensitivities should consider rescheduling their outdoor activities or wearing an N95. For NPR News, I'm Ayan Silver in Milwaukee.
10: Spain is the 2026 World Cup champion, defeating Argentina 1-0 Sunday at MetLife Stadium in New Jersey. NPR's Becky Sullivan covered the tournament and reports that Spain's defense and goaltending were spectacular.
14: You know, Spain was really had established themselves as a defensive juggernaut in this World Cup. In fact, they are the first men's World Cup champion to give up just one goal in their whole run to a title, which is, you know, obviously what they did today, just suffocating defense. They kept Argentina from recording a single shot all the way through the 90 minutes of regulation and the first half of extra time. It took until the second half of extra time for Argentina to even have a shot.
10: Spain dominated the contest with 12 shots on goal. Argentina had two. This is NPR News. Vice President J.D. Vance and his wife, Ushe, are welcoming a new family member to their family. The child, named Alex Neil Vance, is the first child born to a sitting vice president in more than 150 years. The family made the announcement Sunday. The Vances have three children. In Houston, hundreds of people rallied Sunday afternoon calling for justice in the killing of Lorenzo Salgado Ojarao, the man killed by ICE agents more than 2 weeks ago. Houston Public Media's Bianca Seward has more.
15: Battling the brutal heat and humidity, protesters demanded changes to immigration and customs enforcement operations in Houston. Mariela Rivera said she came today because she feels helpless.
16: I'm hoping that when they see this, they think this is not something that us as Americans, a democracy, want. This isn't what we want.
15: Protest leaders say they'll continue putting pressure on local leaders with more protests planned in the coming days. For NPR News, I'm Bianca Seward in Houston.
10: Another American service member has been killed in the war against Iran. The military says the unidentified serviceman died Saturday in northern Iraq in a controlled detonation of a downed Iranian drone. The announcement marks the 17th death of a service member since the war began February the 28th. Two service members died over the weekend during an Iranian attack of a U.S. military installation in Jordan. Meanwhile, the U.S. military, for a ninth consecutive night, launched a series of attacks against Iran. This is NPR News.
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18: Hey, it's Francis. This week, we are ready to garden party. It's a show from last year about summer cooking and guesting. Check it out. I'm Francis Lamb, and this is The Splendid Table from APM. Backyard cookouts, potlucks, garden parties. Okay, look, I don't really know what a garden party is. We didn't grow up that fancy. Or just a Saturday night dinner on the porch with the family. It's that time of year when the best meals are packable or portable, at least to go a few feet outside your door. And today we're talking to two cooks who have fantastic style, each in their own way, who give us great ideas for what to make and what to bring. Later in the show, we'll talk to fashion designer and newly minted cookbook author, Peter Somm, who has a real knack for super delicious, unexpected food. And we're going to get started with Casey Elsass. Now, Casey is a prose pro in the cookbook world. He's co-written or developed recipes for 20 books, which kind of means he's made pretty much every recipe under the sun. But for his own book, he's taking on not what to make for your guests, but how to be a guest. What to bring to the party. The book, What Can I Bring, is full of tips, great recipes for sides, salads, appetizers, and yes, there are two chapters on desserts. It's an invaluable guide to guesting. Hey, Casey. It's great to see you.
19: Hey.
18: So, you know, I feel like the subtext of most cookbooks is really how to entertain, how to host. Mm-hmm. You know, I think of the Queen Martha Stewart's mm-hmm. first book was literally called Entertaining.
19: Yes.
18: And, you know, that's really sort of the idea, right? It's like, oh, how to make things for people when you have them over. So what made you decide to write a cookbook from the other perspective, like a cookbook on how to be a great guest?
19: I mean, it's exactly that. I think there's been so much ink spilled on being the perfect host, perfect mm-hmm. hostess, but no one ever really talks about the guest end of the equation.
18: Mm.
19: And I think there is an equal amount of responsibility there and a lot of pressure. And so I wanted to write this book that obviously is a cookbook, but I sort of think of it as a self-help book. And these are 75 answers to the very stressful question we all have to ask, which is, what can I bring?
18: You know, that's so interesting because talk about that stress, because I feel it. It's all of a sudden like, and you know, and I'm pretty comfortable in my ability to cook, but for some reason, like, you know, yeah, of course you always ask, what can I bring? And you hope the answer is a dessert because I'm going to go out and buy one. But yeah, why is there that pressure? Why do we have this like weird stressful reaction to this thing that like, we're actively asking people what we can do for you and then hope that you say nothing.
19: Yeah. I mean, maybe it's a universal thing, but I feel like anytime someone's like, what's your favorite restaurant? I'm like, I've never eaten in a restaurant in my life. Like,
18: whatever you're talking about.
19: So it's the same kind of thing of like, what can I bring? But then like, do I know how to bring anything? Like, I mean, for me personally, this book is great because now I just have all my favorite things to bring in one place where I can just easily reference and flip through.
18: Mm-hmm.
19: But I think there's a pressure to it for a couple of reasons. A, bringing something is not a competition, but it also kind of is.
18: Mm-hmm.
19: Because we all want to, we all have the imagination of this glory of like, everyone's going to praise our dish. Ours will get clean first. And
18: who brought the potato salad?
19: Exactly. But I think there's also a pressure because the role of the guest, if you're bringing something, is really to support your host and make them shine. Because when your dish is great, the whole party is better because of it.
18: Mm. Wait, so did you have to like sort of grade it? Like, I can't bring my like total killer A-game dish because I don't want to outshine the host. Is that part of the consideration?
19: My feeling is whatever sparkle you're bringing is going to rub off on your host. So go for it.
18: Okay, great. The competitive element of it too is it's weird. I'm not a competitive person, but yeah, it's not so much like, oh, I want people to hate everyone else's dish and love mine, but it is like, oh, you do, it's performative. It's
19: for
18: like,
19: sure.
18: Like
19: yeah.
18: you feel like you're setting yourself up for a little bit of a performance.
19: Yes.
18: Okay. Let's talk about the sort of the decision tree you went through and deciding, you know, what recipe made sense in this book or not. I mean, it's not just, hey, let me, here's 75 of my favorite recipes, bring them all.
19: Mm-hmm.
18: I think you must have thought about what travels well.
19: Yeah.
18: You must have thought about, you know, what keeps well at temperature. You know, it's not going to be hot food. In fact, I think you have a nice note about like,
20: please don't bring anything where you actually need to go to the host's house and use the oven, because they might be cooking and, you know, you might be throwing off their plans.
19: Exactly.
20: So what are some good general precepts on thinking about, hey, if I'm going to bring something, make sure, you know, it checks these boxes.
19: Yeah. As you said, room temperature, I think, is always the way to go. Mm. I think it's just crazy as a guest to walk in and expect fridge space, oven space, a burner on the stove. Your host is playing culinary Tetris and you need to just let them be. And so just bringing something room temp that's ready to
20: go. Do you have a blowtorch?
19: Exactly. Yeah. Yes. No. but I also think a lot of foods taste better at room temperature. And honestly, I would say the same advice to hosts too. Just save yourself the stress of having to have everything hot and ready or chilled or frozen, and just embrace room temperature foods. I think a lot of fats and acids actually taste much better at room temperature. Mm. So things like dips and salads really are just meant to be at room temperature.
20: Yeah. Okay. So I'm going to get to some of the recipes in a minute, but you also have this like really great, it's really only just a couple pages in the beginning of the book, but I found them really enlightening and very helpfully clarifying. You have these short but sweet rules of great guesting, and you also separately have a list on what you can always bring, sort of like the sort of like in this situation, you can always do that. So go first, talk through your rules of great guesting.
19: Yeah. So room temp food's one of them. A sister rule to that one is bring everything you're going to need, because in the same way you shouldn't expect kitchen space, you shouldn't expect your host to be providing you with a serving bowl or a platter or tongs or whatever you're going to need. So pack all of that.
20: Okay.
19: Plan ahead. Even if you're bringing your dish to compose there, have what you're going to put it on packed with you. And then the other big one that I really push on people, because I think we've kind of forgotten, is the lost art of saying thank you. I two times have had guests come over and they have sent me thank you notes in the mail, and they're still on my fridge because it was such a meaningful act. And a thank you note is not always going to be appropriate. I think it's great in very special occasions or if you're making new friends with somebody, but even just taking the time the next day to send a very thoughtful thank you text, not just a flippant thanks, it was fun, but like actually showing your host appreciation for all their work, because hosting is hard. It really makes your host feel seen and appreciated.
20: Oh, that's lovely. And that is true. It's like, oh, there is a difference. We've all been there too, where we're like, hey, that was great, thanks. I'm like, yeah, sure, that's your buds, and that's how you talk to each other.
19: Well, and we live in this like very quick and transactional, and like you shoot off a DM and you feel like you've done something, and I just, let's go back. Let's go back to actually appreciating each other.
20: Yeah. Well, I think something, the thoughtfulness of it, and like, oh, how is it thoughtful? If you have like an emotional reaction to it and you want to tell a story, sure, great. But even something that just like highlights something that you noticed, right, at the party, a certain thing that the host did or a certain thing they said that really made you feel especially welcome.
19: Yeah.
20: And like reflect that back on them is really a touching thing.
19: Yeah. As a host, it feels so nice to get to relive it the next day through someone else's appreciation of it. Like, that's such a great feeling.
20: Yeah. Post lots of pictures from the party, please. I want to see it all over Instagram. Okay. Let's also go to, again, the name of your book is like, what can I bring? But sometimes people don't have an answer for that, or sometimes, you know, but you have some nice sort of guidelines of certain situations. Like, you can always do this. You can always do that.
19: Yeah. So I think an important thing for guests is to be honest about what kind of guest you are. So I say right up front in the book, if you're always on time, bring appetizers. If you're reliably late, bring a drink. If you're stopping by later, bring dessert. And if you bring nothing else, bring a present. Because nothing is going to derail a party like promising to bring the cheese plate, but you know you're not going to leave your house until the time you're supposed to be there. That's just going to throw the whole night off. So just
20: kind of
19: honest.
20: Monster, are you?
19: But I mean, it's happened to me before that, like someone promised to bring this great appetizer. And so I sort of cleared the way for that. And then they showed up an hour and a half past the time I asked everyone to come over.
20: That's not great.
19: Not ideal.
20: That's not great. Okay. Let's go to some of the food, because there's so much good food in here. And it was funny because I was flipping through, we don't have to talk about this now. We can get to it later, but, it is such a thoughtful book because I'm like, oh, where are the main courses? I'm like, oh, no one would say bring the main course.
19: I mean,
20: what
19: if
20: can
19: they
20: I bring?
19: Do,
20: can you bring the main course?
19: Don't go to that party if they're asking you to bring it. That's bad news.
20: RSVP, no thank you.
19: Yeah.
20: Sorry,
19: oh,
20: can't
19: actually,
20: make
19: I
20: it.
19: Can't.
20: Yeah, could you roast a leg of lamb and walk it over? Okay, so it's summer. So you're going to a party, a picnic, a potluck. What are some of the things we should be making?
19: I mean, I think summer's ideal dip time. Those are great, especially if you're going to be outside. Those are very safe outdoors kind of foods. There's a couple in the book that I really love. There's a pico de sandía, which is kind of basically pico de gallo, but with watermelon instead of tomato, which I think just adds such a nice denser texture. It doesn't get as mushy as tomatoes get, but also gives this really nice sweet flavor to it that I really like because pico gets so juicy anyway. So it might as well be watermelon juice in the mix. And there's also my ideal version of a guacamole, which takes some knife work, takes a lot of chopping to get everything nice and fine. But the payoff is that every bite of avocado is just coated in flavor. And I just, like, to me, that is exactly what I want in my guacamole.
2: We're talking with Casey Elsass, author of What Can I Bring? We'll be back with more with him in a minute. I'm Francis Lamb, and this is The Splendid Table from APM, American Public Media.
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2: I'm Francis Lamb, and this is The Splendid Table, the show for curious cooks and eaters. We're talking with Casey Elsass, author of possibly the first cookbook ever written, about how to guest like a pro. It's called What Can I Bring? Let's get back to it with him.
20: Let's talk about the structure of guacamole.
19: Mm-hmm.
20: And I guess most people would hear that and be like rolling their eyes, but I guess if you're listening to the show, maybe a conversation about the structure of guacamole makes sense to you. But by that I mean, so I think a lot of people think of guacamole as, oh, you take avocados and you just mash them.
19: Mm-hmm.
20: And then you add, you know, whatever seasonings and lime juice and cilantro and all that. Talk about why you prefer like a cut, diced avocado guacamole.
19: So the knife works actually with everything else for the onion, the cilantro, the jalapeno.
20: Mm-mm-mm.
19: And that's what I like to get chopped up really nice and fine. So they're just in tiny, tiny little pieces.
20: Mm-hmm.
19: With the avocado, actually, I tried a bunch of different methods to figure out how, because with guacamole, you're kind of doing two actions. You're stirring and you're smashing at the same time. And too much stirring can lead to too much smashing.
20: Sure.
19: Not enough smashing, not enough stirring. It's kind of a delicate balance.
20: Yeah.
19: What I found was actually using a wire whisk is the best way to do it because it breaks up the avocado. But you can still stir all the ingredients together, but it's not quite as hard as like getting in there with a wooden spoon or something.
20: Yeah. Yeah. Yeah. So you still have some nice chunks of avocado
19: right
20: in the mash. I think I love that texture so much.
19: Mm-hmm.
20: The very first guacamole I made actually was a cut avocado. Like they actually had you dice the avocado and then you sort of fold everything together. So it's
19: that
20: almost like
19: really
20: a,
19: good
20: it's almost like a salad. It's like an avocado salad.
19: I mean, I say in my head note, there are a million ways to make guacamole and I want to eat them all, which I stand by. But for myself personally, I like a little bit of texture in my guacamole.
20: You also have a cool trick that I've never seen before on how to keep the guacamole like forever green rather, you know, because guacamole tends to turn brown after a while. The avocado naturally oxidizes when it's exposed to air. But talk about your forever green avocado.
19: I tried a few different things. There's the pit method that I think we've all heard about.
20: I don't know. That's like witchcraft. I don't understand what that is.
19: But also it didn't always work. It's not 100% reliable. And I tried spraying parchment with nonstick spray and pressing that on, which again was good, but then it sort of leaves this greasy texture on top that wasn't ideal. My friend in Chile told me a method that she loves where you pour whole milk on top of the guacamole and that kind of makes an airtight layer. And then you just stir the milk into the guacamole, which did work, but I feel like that's maybe a big ask of most people. They're not going to want to put milk on their guacamole.
20: And also it's like, it's going to be hanging out outside for a while.
19: So
20: drawbacks.
19: One thing I found that was 100% reliable all the time is sodium bisulfate, which I won't lie, it's a preservative, but we eat 100 preservatives every day. So it just depends where you sit on that. But when I tested it with that, I left it out in my apartment for 12 hours, literally all day in the summertime, and it stayed as bright green at the end of the day as it was in the beginning. I'm realizing now maybe I'm talking people out of using a preservative, but it works. I mean, it's such a small amount. And going back to the competitive nature of bringing things, if you really want a guacamole that is going to stay vibrant and fresh all day, that is the best way to do it.
20: You might start the winner, but you'll end the winner. I guess what I would say about that too is, if you're hosting a party, say, or you need to just make this the day before, because that's when you have time to make it, then actually that could be a nice way to do that. I think it's just a tiny bit of this sodium bisulfate. And if you're not into it, then just don't use it. But if you want to keep that thing nice and bright green, that's Casey's cool tip. I want to go to something else that's maybe even simpler than the guacamole that really caught my eye, and it's something you call like bread oil or bread dipping oil. You know, obviously bread and butter or bread and olive oil, I love this idea of like making a really flavorful infused oil to dip bread in. It sounds so simple, but it's the kind of thing where it'd be so surprising for someone that'd be like, oh my God, it's such an extra special touch. Talk about that.
19: This is in the last chapter of the book, which is a short chapter of food gifts to bring. If you're told, my nightmare is when people say, just bring yourself, because I am physically incapable of showing up empty handed. So these are little food gifts that you can make for your host and leave behind. So you're not interrupting whatever their plans are, but they have something to enjoy later. And I'm so glad you pulled this one out. It's one of my favorites. And I make it at home a lot of times just for myself, just to have. It's an infused olive oil. So basically what we know and understand, if you ever went with your mom to Pier 1 Imports, you know exactly what these olive oils are. So it's infused with a mixture of herbs, but the secret ingredient here is miso, which seems really out of left field. But to me, those infused oils always kind of had like a hollowness to them. Like you get herb and you get oil, but there's no middle to it. And so adding miso just adds this really savory, salty note. And it doesn't taste like miso, but it just enhances all the flavors of the oil.
20: And the miso too, does it, like, if I was thinking of adding like something that might have a similar kind of like umami or something that like bridges those flavors, like a soy sauce or a fish sauce, obviously the oil and water won't mix, so they just kind of like stay separate. So the miso can blend a little bit better too?
19: Yeah, I did try it with fish sauce. But again, yeah, as you said, it just kind of separated and didn't look great. I tried it with tomato paste as well, but that colored the olive oil and then sort of left some flecks in it. The miso was kind of like the clean in and out answer.
20: Oh, cool.
19: Yeah.
20: And it can still stay sort of stable, like shelf stable, right? Because the miso is preserved, like the miso can sit at room temp too.
19: Right.
20: Oh, cool. Yeah. All right. Okay, I'm going to get to a salad. Because a lot of times people are like, oh, I'll bring a salad.
19: Yeah.
20: My wife doesn't eat meat. And because she lived through the 90s, she can basically never look at a Caprese salad ever again. Because for like an entire decade, the only food available to her outside the home was like some hard tomatoes and some bad mozzarella and some basil stuck in a piece of bread. And we're like, here's our vegetarian sandwich. So she like will not. But you have a really cool twist on a Caprese.
19: Yeah, a really simple twist, I think.

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1: Fries up so well. It grills really well, too, because it doesn't have... It's not a soft cheese. It's very firm.
2: Yeah.
1: So it holds its shape really well. And when you put it in a skillet to fry it, it just gets this like nice crispy brown crust on it.
2: Yeah.
1: And it's so good. I mean, when it's warm, like, ooh, it's so, that's its best form.
2: Well, you had to bring it room temp.
1: Well, I mean, by that time, it's like swum in the tomato juices and there's a oregano oil that goes on top. So it's just like soaked in everything.
2: Yeah, yeah. So that's one you would make fully and bring because you want it to sort of sit together and marinate as opposed to like, oh, yeah. Let me fry the halloumi, let me bring the sliced tomatoes and then like arrange it beautifully on a platter.
1: Yeah, no, make it at home and let it sit. That's, it just gets better over time.
2: Yeah. The tomato juices start to come out because after you salt them, the juices start
1: God, I want it right now.
2: What if we just ended the end?
1: Yeah, we got to go.
2: Okay, let's get to this question in the other direction. Because when I'm having people over and people always say, oh, what can I bring? I always say, oh, nothing, just bring yourself. I do the thing that like, you know, drives you crazy. But it's often because like I can't really think of it, not because like, oh my God, I'm the host with the most and I have 45 things. I'm just like, I don't know. Let's just keep it simple. Like I'll make dinner and just come over and hang out, you know? But I don't really, you know, if anything, I'm like, oh, bring something you want to drink. Cause I don't drink. So I don't like have a nice collection of wine or whatever if people want that. But if I really am broken down to the point where I have to say something and where they really get it, what my heart really wants, I will always say, bring a dessert. So what dessert are you bringing to my house tomorrow, Casey?
1: Well, I wrote 2 dessert chapters in this book.
2: I know.
1: Because of the frequency.
2: It's so unhinged.
1: But that is the thing we get asked to bring the most. I think that's the number one thing a host, if they can check anything off their list, they're going to get dessert off the list first. And so I wanted to give a ton of options for a ton of situations. So one of the chapters is desserts in general, like pies, cookie, ice cream. Mm-hmm. The other chapter is just cakes and cakes for kind of any situation. But, you know, in summertime, I think we're in like, obviously Thanksgiving maybe is what most people think of as pie season. Mm-hmm. I think of summer as prime pie time.
2: Yeah, yeah, for sure.
1: And
2: all the fruit.
1: Yeah, right. Yeah. And like, it's a light dessert. Like, it's not as heavy as a cake if you're eating outside. It's a really satisfying way to end. Mm. And so there's a couple pies in the book, but I think for summertime, there's a blackberry basil pie. And to me, that is like peak summer flavor. And maybe not a combination you would immediately think of, but I think basil and blackberry actually go really well together.
2: Yeah. Blackberry on its own, I think, is such an I don't know if underrated, that's a dumb thing to say, but I just feel like people should be eating more blackberries because the flavor of blackberry, it's like, it's so grassy, but so sweet. Mm-hmm. And, yeah, I just think they're luscious. I think the seeds, so blackberries, if you haven't had them, like imagine a raspberry, but black and bigger.
1: Yeah.
2: So it's a big fat.
1: But also a better texture than raspberry.
2: Yeah.
1: Raspberry falls apart the second you look at it. And a blackberry has like a nice
2: body
1: to it.
2: It's a little firmer. Yeah. It has more body. But they do have a lot of, like the seeds can be very hard in a blackberry and there's a lot of them.
1: Yeah.
2: I think people do struggle with that a little bit.
1: Yeah.
2: But such a nice flavor. So when you make your pie, just walk us through it quickly. Like what's the filling?
1: Yeah. So it's actually very simple. It's just blackberries, basil, sugar, and cornstarch. Mm-hmm. Super easy to throw together. And the other pie in the book uses kind of the classic double crust pie crust. But I wanted to offer another option for people who are maybe a little pie crust shy. Pie crust is very stressful. I get it. So this is a press-in pie crust.
2: I took a Myers-Briggs and actually came up as pie crust shy.
1: I used to be. But this is a very easy press-in crust. It uses melted butter and water. So you just kind of make a paste out of the flour sugar mixture. Mm-hmm. And then you can just crumble it into the pie plate and then press it down. Yeah, so you get like your coverage you need. But it's not like cutting in butter and having to roll it out and drape it in. And
2: okay, press and crust, typically I love for cheesecake. Mm-hmm. Cheesecake is a pie. I don't care what anyone says.
1: Yeah.

0: Or, you know, like key lime pie, you know, these custard pies, basically, yeah. right? Where the custard kind of sets and you don't have a lot of problems with like leaking. But with a fruit filling, like the blackberry, it doesn't like leak. It doesn't like seep through the press-in crust.
1: But are you talking about press-in like ground up crackers or something?
0: Yeah.
1: So this is pie dough.
0: But it's not like,
1: it's sort of a cheat pie dough.
0: Yeah.
1: So you're not like building like streaks of butter throughout the dough and like everything has to be cold. This is a very easy, you're starting with melted butter. Like you've already ruined your chances of that. So, and so it just turns into
0: a
1: really crumbly paste that then once you press it, it forms the base of a pie dough.
0: Gotcha.
1: But it doesn't take all the work of a pie dough.
0: Oh, that's so interesting.
1: Mm-hmm.
0: And how does it bake up?
1: I mean, pretty similar. You're not going to get like beautiful flaky layers, but you get like a nice dense bottom that will hold in the filling. And then the topping of it is like a very easy sugary crumble kind of mixture on top.
0: Beautiful. Cool. I also want to get to another one that I think is probably like the most Instagrammable dessert.
1: I know what's coming.
0: It's the mosaic.
1: Yep.
0: It's the mosaic jello.
1: Everyone's favorite.
0: It looks amazing. I think I grew up with jello. I love jello. And like, I feel like jello has disappeared from my life for decades. It's time for jello to come back.
1: Yeah. I also was a jello kid and then I kind of forgot about it sort of. Yeah, this is the one dessert that, like, if I bring it anywhere, everyone is going to comment on it.
0: Yeah.
1: It's stunning. It's so cool.
0: There's like competitive juices flowing.
1: For sure. Yes. If you want to win.
0: So tell us about it. What's it look like for those who haven't seen it yet? Mm-hmm. And actually walk us through the process of how you make it.
1: Yeah. So it's one of those great things that looks very complicated, but is actually so easy. Which is the best kind of dessert.
0: Yeah.
1: So it's made in a bundt pan. So when you turn it out, you get this outer layer of a milky white jello. But when you cut into it, there's all these like squares and shards of different colors of jello floating in the jello mold. So it just has this really great mosaic effect. Some people call it stained glass jello, church window jello. I've heard all sorts of names for it. But it just has this sort of like really interesting look to it because of all the different colors and shapes. And really all you're doing is making a few different flavors of jello, letting those set, and then just chopping those into squares and then stacking those in the bun in sort of alternating colors layers. And then the milky layer is made with condensed milk, evaporated milk, and then just plain gelatin. So you make your own kind of milk jello.
0: Sure.
1: And then just ladle that into the bundt pan to surround the colored jello. And then once it all sets, it just has this like incredible effect, but it actually was very easy to make.
0: Oh, that's so cool. I love that. Okay. I mentioned before earlier too, like, sometimes I will ask people, why don't you bring something to drink or bring what you want to drink? And if they bring wine, beer, juice, whatever, that's fine.
1: Yeah.
0: But you also have drink recipes. So if you want to bring like a batched cocktail or a batched drink, what's one that you really especially love?
1: Yeah. I mean, I'm not above like a bucket of beer or a sticky table of alcohol and mixers.
0: Sure.
1: But I think it's really chic to show up to the party with the signature cocktail. That's just like a cool move. And so the chapter has a bunch of alcoholic and non-alcoholic options. For summertime, all I want to drink is a sort of beer cocktail that I made up called the Staycation. And to me, this is kind of like, if you want to be in Europe, but you're stuck in Brooklyn, this is what you should drink. So it's a mixture of Saint Germain, which is a very
0: elderflower.
1: Yeah. And it's really syrupy. Like it's very sweet. And then Suze, which is a more bitter, citrusy kind of liqueur. And then those go in your glass with ice and then beer gets poured on top. And so there might be some challenging words in here for people like beer and ice or beer and liquor.
0: My stomach is turning a little bit. I don't even drink this stuff. I'm like, oh, but go on. I'm listening.
1: I think it's a really nice combo. First of all.
0: Well, what kind of beer?
1: I use Modelo, but any kind of
0: like
1: lager.
0: A light. Yeah.
1: We're not going for like hyper flavor in the beer. This is sort of filling in where champagne would be.
0: Ah, the champagne of beers, perhaps.
1: Yeah. Well, I don't like High Life, but if you do, go for it. But I think one thing, if you're not in the beer over ice club yet, come on in. The water's great. You're going to love it. But beer cocktails, I think, are such an underappreciated category of cocktail. And so all of those like sweet notes, floral notes, they all just play really nicely because the beer is kind of like a mild sort of malty flavor.
0: Right.
1: But to me, that's just like a great sippable all day kind of drink that I want to be drinking.
0: Very cool. Well, Casey, I, like you said, when you walked in, like today is a little bit of a break in the weather, but it's going to be like 100 degrees.
1: Yes.
0: With cancer. I hope you're going to a fabulous picnic and stay in the shade.
1: Thank you.
0: It's been great talking with you.
1: You too. Thanks.
2: That's Casey Elsass, author of What Can I Bring? He left us with a recipe for that mosaic jello. You can find it at splendidtable.org. Coming up, a conversation with a consummate host, food writer, and fashion designer, Peter Somm. I'm Francis Lamb, and this is The Splendid Table from APM.
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2: 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I'm Francis Lamb, and you're listening to The Splendid Table. You know, one of the most delightful cookbooks I read recently is called Family Style by Peter Somm, and it's just full of recipes that made me go, God, why didn't I think of that? It's so smart, so delicious. But Peter didn't train with a litany of great chefs to get to his distinctive culinary style. Instead, his mentors were people with names like Bill Blass, Michael Kors, and Calvin Klein. It seems unfair, honestly, that Peter is a renowned fashion designer and happened to write a brilliant cookbook as a side gig, but here we are. So, hey, Peter, it's so great to see you.
10: Hey, Francis, how are you? So great to see you as well.
2: Congratulations on your cookbook. You know, it's so funny because obviously we're here to talk about your cookbook and you just wrote one. But for most of your career, people, you know, have looked at you really more for what to wear rather than what to eat. I mean, you have dressed Maggie Gyllenhaal, Beyonce, Michelle Obama, you know, no big deal. But actually, let's start there. How did you get into fashion?
10: You know, I was a really, really shy kid growing up. And so for me, drawing was the thing that kind of allowed me to just be in my own world. And I really started in the beginning drawing my mother. I mean, she was there. I drew her. And then I started drawing the clothes she was wearing. And
2: oh, my God.
10: It really, you know, it wasn't until fifth grade where we went on a family trip to France, and my older sister bought Paris Vogue and L'Officiel, and this was sort of the height of 80s fashion. I opened these pages and it was like Claude Montana, Thierry Mugler, you know, shoulder pads, you know, just high drama. And that was the moment I was like, wow, that's what I want to do. So it was really in fifth grade where I decided this is what I wanted to do for my career. And I was lucky, you know, my parents are both architects, so I was lucky I escaped sort of maybe what the idea of being, you know, parents pressuring me to be an engineer or anything else like that.
2: Sure, so, a doctor, a lawyer.
10: Exactly. Yeah. So, you know, at that point is really when I sort of was singularly focused on this. I put my blinders on. I was like learning like where Barney's New York was in New York. You know, I was, I was doing all the research I could. And then, you know, flash forward, many years, I started my clothing line When I was 30, which is kind of a long time ago. And, you know, it was obviously a wild ride. You know, fashion is a fascinating, beautiful, crazy beast.
0: Yeah, I can only imagine. I mean, just, you know, like we are huge Project Runway fans in our home. And obviously that is a very sort of weird, you know, stilted version of what fashion is or is about. But watching the combination of craft and creativity and vision, but then also having to have this overlay of like, well, what's commercial? What can actually work? What can like help me survive? Like, you know, in that way, I guess it's not terribly unlike cooking, but you don't, you know, you don't have a restaurant, you yeah. create recipes, and I love the creativity with which you create recipes. So I'm actually curious, are there similarities in when like, do you feel like your brain is like, yes, the part of my brain that has worked in fashion for so long is the part of my brain that works to create recipes, or is it totally different parts of your brain and that's why you love doing both of them?
10: Yeah, it's an interesting question. You know, for me, I think the part of my brain that does fashion is the creative part. And I think I've come to realize over the years of developing recipes and things and envisioning recipes and a dish that part of my brain that you know, thinks about fashion is the same part of my brain that thinks about food, the creative part. Obviously the technicalities that the fundamentals are different. You're chopping, you're thinking about ingredients, but in a lot of ways it's similar. You know, they say you eat with your eyes. And it's the same thing with fashion. You know, obviously it's like that dress you are looking at online has to look great. You know, in the same way that, that dress has to be in the right fabric. It has to fit well. The same thing with a recipe. That recipe, it's nothing if it doesn't taste great, and that recipe has to actually function and be delicious. And in fashion, there's this Garmento, phrase called, you know, front of closet. It's very, you know, very industry term. You know, these are the pieces that you want to wear every day. You know, that dress or that sweater that you want to wear all the time. And so I come to realize that the recipes that I do, I want them to be kind of front of closet. I want them to be recipes that you'll make over and over again.
0: That's so interesting. Let me ask you this too. You know, you mentioned saying, oh, we eat with our eyes first. And I think every chef, you know, also thinks about that. They think about the presentation of the dish. And now, you know, probably especially so because, you know, if people come in and they'll, you know, put their meal on Instagram. So you really want, like, it's a huge part of your business success. But I'm curious as to what you think that means.
10: Yeah, you know, I think for me, it's probably the element of surprise. I mean, sort of surprise and delight. You know, I've often sort of thought about a dish and the colors of it. Like there's one dish in my cookbook that is actually, it's a sear tuna with a roasted cherry and caper salsa. And I kind of thought about tuna and the pinkness of the tuna and being grilled or something very summery, and then cherries also being that deep red. And you know, so I guess, you know, I think it works both ways, where you can think of a color and an idea of what something looks like and then back into it, or you can really obviously look at the ingredients and then sort of form an idea around there.
0: Yeah. So Peter, I know you've always loved to cook. Obviously, you know, professionally, you've spent most of your time in another field. Are there people that you look to for inspiration when you're cooking? I mean, I know your family's super important to you, but are there people you've read over the years? Are there cookbooks you've reached for?
10: Oh my gosh, there's so many cookbooks. You know, I have piles and piles of cookbooks that inspire me. And I think Hetty McKinnon, for sure. You know, I think what she does, you know, with Asian cuisine and kind of
0: vegetarian cooking.
10: Yeah, great, vegetarian cooking and kind of the mix up between East and West is inspiring. Eric Kim's cookbook, Korean American, I think for me was a real watershed moment. And
0: it's great.
10: You know, I mean, I go way back to even The Joy of Cooking, you know, Irma Rombauer, whose cookbook my mom used all the time. I actually sold her copy, so I have it. You know, I also love Ruth Reichel, you know, her writing and her cookbooks. You know, Kalu Henry also, I love. She's a wonderful person, and I love her dishes. They're delicious. It's so simple. Yeah. And also, Lighty Huck as well. I love her recipes as well. There's a simplicity in her recipes, which is like you just get right to the point and it's great food. So
0: yeah, she worked for Ina Garten for a long time, so I think
10: I love that
0: Ina's like simplicity rubbed off on her.
10: Absolutely.
0: Okay, well let's flip a bit to talking about your recipes. I want to ask you, you know, because I am so warm right now, I'm imagining, okay, what do I like about this time of year? It's like, oh, I love a picnic. I love a backyard meal. If you were going on a summer picnic tomorrow, what would you bring? What's a dish in your book that you feel is very summery?
10: Well, there are two dishes, and I can't really decide, but one of them is it's a take on a classic. So I love a deviled egg, and obviously deviled eggs are a classic, but I've done my version where I've made them as tea eggs first. So, you know, tea eggs, which are, hard-boiled eggs, which are marinated in sort of a tea broth. So you kind of
0: like
10: get
0: tea
10: that.
0: Tea and soy sauce.
10: And soy sauce, exactly. It's a marinade, basically. And so for me, it's always, my thought was always how to bring in more flavor into something like a deviled egg, which does have flavor. But, you know, I always crave that deep, sort of slightly salty umami. And, you know, mayonnaise doesn't bring that as much as I'd like. So for me, that extra layer of flavor with the tea egg is such a great bite. And then there's one other dish that, you know, I can't really, you know, it's much more traditional in some ways. I don't know if it's traditional, but my mom made it a lot in the summer when she didn't want to turn on the stove for a company. And it is a chilled summer tofu that has century eggs and sort of a chili crisp kind of sauce. And, you know, century eggs, I don't know why I'm talking about eggs so much, but, you know, are eggs that have... I mean, they're actually, what are they? Are they,
0: they're salted, fermented? Duck eggs.
10: Yeah.
0: They're sort of preserved in this ancient technique of, they're preserved in like ash. I think most traditionally they're preserved in ash, and the ash has a sort of chemical reaction with the egg that, I mean, if you've never seen a century egg before, it will blow your mind because you think of a hard boiled egg and all the white of the egg is now like translucent black.
10: Yeah, it's pretty amazing.
0: And the yolk, right? The yolk or the yellow of the egg is now sort of like this like kind of beautiful, almost green color.
10: Yeah, and the flavor is a little bit funky. It's more mild than people would think. I think you think they're just going to start. They're just going to be really, really intense. But they're actually sort of a delicate sort of, you know, funky flavor.
0: Yeah, and the tofu itself is super simple, right? You just... I mean, most people forget the tofu is already cooked.
10: Yeah,
0: so you can actually
10: just
0: eat it out of the package.
10: Exactly, So this is a silken tofu, again, which is, you know, the most soft, supple, kind of jiggly kind of tofu. And the sauce is really made out of chili crisp, sesame oil, a little soy sauce. It's a very simple dressing, and you just lightly score the top of the tofu. If you go in too far, the whole thing is just going to fall apart, because silken tofu, like, you look at it wrong, and it'll just sort of fall apart. So all this sort of grit on top is just really meant for the sauce to get in a little bit more. You just pour the sauce over, and again, it's got a little bit of heat from the chili crisps, that tang of umami from the soy sauce, you know, that nuttiness from the sesame oil. And then it's really a bunch of scallions and cilantro on top and the thousand-year-old eggs next to it. And it's quite refreshing. I actually like it alone, or, you know, a lot of times, of course, we would have it with rice. So it's sort of the coolness of the tofu with the warm of the rice. It's a nice kind of balance.
0: Nice.
10: But if you're at a picnic, just go solo without the rice.
0: Yeah. That sounds so cool, because it's like it's almost like just like a spicy, savory custard, which.
10: Exactly.
0: That sounds great. You have another dish. I mean, so many dishes sound delicious, and like so many dishes I have to say in your book, I look at and like, why didn't I think of that? Like that. but one seems really special to you. Also savory, but bright, and sounds like it's probably really great for hot weather. It's your grandmother's lemon chicken.
10: Oh yes. Yes. It's in the cookbook is called Famous Lemon Chicken, which, I think up to the point of the cookbook coming out was really only famous to, my family. But it is a dish my grandmother made constantly when I was a kid. She's been gone 20 years, so we're talking way back. And it's a recipe she developed. And I say developed because she really wasn't a grandma who did a pinch of this, a pinch of that. She actually bucked sort of, you know, tradition of grandmas, you know, having sort of just a pinch of this and a pinch of that. She actually wrote down and developed this recipe. She was in Hong Kong in the 1920s. She was a pharmacist, which in that time in the 20s, for a woman, was actually quite rare. You know, her parents wanted her. She wanted to be a more of a surgeon, but her parents didn't have the means. So she became a pharmacist. And I think, you know, with a pharmacist, measurements are important, all those things, mm-hmm, you know, precision mm-hmm. is very important. So this was just instilled in her. So when she came to the U.S. with her family, which is my mom and her five siblings and my grandfather, you know, she had to kind of learn how to cook, in a real way, for like three meals a day. And so she set out, to develop recipes. And my mom recalls,
0: that's so cool,
10: you know, growing up, you know, when she was in high school, my grandmother actually fed this to them for like 7 days straight, this lemon chicken, because she wanted to get it exactly right. I changed it a little bit. I streamlined a few things and I bumped up the lemon because I love the lemon flavor, but in principle, it's her recipe. So, and it's a delicious one.
0: And describe it for us.
10: It's really, the meat is super tender. You have ginger, you have scallion in there. You know, it's all about the sauce in a way. You know, because it starts on the stove, finishes in the oven, and that sauce is, you know, it has a little cornstarch in there, of course, which a lot of Asian dishes do, or Chinese dishes especially. So there's a little bit of a silky sauce, and the lemons mm-hmm. are sliced in there. You have the juice, you have the zest. You know, the lemon slices get so tender, you can eat them as well. So it's a really super lemony, delicious dish, which for me, of course, has to be eaten with rice.
0: Yeah. But also so great in the summer. There's one more I really need to ask you about. And this is one of the ones where, like, why did I never think of this? But it's you have such a knack for creating these, like, Cantonese, Chinese, like, American recipes. And this is something I've never seen before. But basically, you take a pan of potstickers. So,
10: yep.
0: Potstickers, I mean, people, like, they love them in restaurants. And I don't think people realize how easy they are to make at home when you have just a bag of frozen dumplings.
10: Oh, completely.
0: But like, you just get a nonstick pan going with a little oil. You set the dumplings in there. You pour in some water, cover yep. it, and then it steams until the dumplings are cooked. And you take the lid off, all the water steams off, and then they just basically slowly brown.
10: Yep.
0: And that's like, and then you have your crispy skin dumpling. But what you do, which is genius, is then you pour in eggs.
10: Yes.
0: And the eggs basically cook into a frittata with these dumplings, like, nestled into the egg. It's like, it's genius.
10: It is.
0: I don't really want to ask you. I'm just basically, I just want to talk to you about your dish because I'm so excited about it.
10: It is one of those ones where it just sort of was born of what I always have a bag of frozen potstickers in my freezer. Like, I go to bed at night feeling good that they're there, you know, because like you said, it takes minutes. And yes. I think this really came out of the idea of, you know, when you pour the water in and cover the lid to steam, I was like, well, why do you just have to pour in water? You're still steaming and cooking the dumplings. And I kind of love the idea of sort of this, a lake of eggs, you know, with these little ships of pot stickers floating in them. Yeah, it's a fun one. It's a really delicious one.
0: Yeah, that's great. And you know what? Actually, this brings me back to what we were talking about at the top when you're saying, like, oh, what does it mean to eat with your eyes? And part of this idea of visual appeal is surprise.
10: Yeah.
0: Let me ask you this one, take it in a different direction. You know, you have entertained beautifully over the years. You've loved cooking for so long. And I'm sure you have, like, you know, friends who come over who have, you know, experienced a life where they expect a certain sense of style from you. What do you think makes for a great host?
10: Yeah, I mean, I think for a dinner party, it is really, there's sort of two parts. First of all, I think whoever's throwing the party, just enjoy it as well. Because if you're having fun and relaxed and chill, and then everybody else will. I think we've all been to dinner parties where the host is stressed out and, it doesn't make for a great evening. Mm. And you know, the way I sort of not stress myself is by planning ahead as much as possible. You know, I love setting a table. So I actually, if I have time, I'll set it in the morning. So it's the last thing I have to worry about. And then it just, you know, I think people can get so caught up in the details and get stressed out about the food. And sure, the food's important and all these things are important. Lighting's important. Why not? But at the end of the day, it's people are there for the people. People are there to sit, you know, around a table and be together. And I think we have to always remember that. So when the souffle doesn't rise or the pavlova, you know, cracks or whatever goes wrong. I mean, I've had so many disasters that you just recover from. And I've had times where I've had to order food at the last minute for delivery and put it on a nice plate. And you know what? It's all good. It happens.
0: People were there to hang out. Yeah.
10: Yeah.
0: Well, Peter, this has been such a joy to talk with you. Thank you so much.
10: Thank you, Francis. This has been so much fun.
0: Peter Somm is the author of Family Style, elegant everyday recipes inspired by home and heritage. And if you go to splendidtable.org, you can find his recipe for that potsticker frittata. I am telling you, when I saw it, I smacked myself on the head and I was like, why didn't I think of that? It's so brilliant. Well, anyway, that is our show for the week. We hope you enjoyed it. We'll talk to you again next week. The Splendid Table was created by Sally Swift and Lynn Rizzo-Casper and was made this week by technical producer Jennifer Liebke, producers Erica Romero and Maria Wortel, and managing producer Sally Swift. Jordan Turgeon's our digital producer with help from Delonix Nguyen, and Lauren Humpert is our senior podcast production manager. Thank you for listening. I'm Francis Lamb, and this is APM, American Public Media.
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9: Climate One will be coming up tomorrow night, starting at 10 o'clock here on KQED News. Well, a little change in the weather. They're talking about some rain coming in, scattered showers, thunderstorms, and it's going to be humid, too, as a tropical storm is coming our way, from what the forecasters are saying. So temperatures tonight now in the upper 50s. Tomorrow is going to be quite warm, 80s to the mid-90s. It's KQED-FM San Francisco and KQEI-FM North Highland, Sacramento. 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
11: Hello, welcome to Newsday on the BBC World Service with me, Anne Soy in Nairobi and Rob Young in London.
12: Andy Burnham is set to become Britain's next Prime Minister later on Monday, replacing Sir Keir Starmer. He's said to be promising more breathing space for Britain. We'll bring you the latest on what to expect from him.
11: As Ukraine struggles to find enough soldiers, we hear about busification, its controversial program of forced recruitment, which is stopping many Ukrainians from even venturing outside.
13: When people just stop on the street, document check, move it to the bus.
12: And Isaac Fannin will be here with all the action from the World Cup final, where Spain became world champions for the second time after beating Argentina. We'll start the hour, though, with a bulletin of the latest news.
14: BBC News with Emily Thomas. Celebrations have been taking place across Spain after their men's football team won the World Cup. They defeated Argentina 1-0 after extra time in an often cagey and sometimes tetchy final in New Jersey. Ferran Torres scored the winner, smashing the ball into the roof of the net. Argentina had earlier gone down to 10 men in injury time when Enzo Fernandez was sent off for a dangerous late tackle. Guy Hedgeco is in the Spanish capital, Madrid.
15: It got to half-time, it was 0-0. I think many Spanish fans were wondering why the team couldn't convert all that possession that they'd had, some of the chances they had, into goals. The closer it got to full-time, the more nervous the fans were getting, because they really didn't want it to go to penalties, because that's such a lottery. But Fortunately for the Spanish fans, we had that late goal in extra time, and that prevented penalties, and it gave them the World Cup.
14: Spain went through the whole tournament conceding just a single goal. Their captain, Rodri, who was awarded the Golden Ball for Player of the Tournament, lifted the famous Golden Trophy. It was handed to him by the head of FIFA, Gianni Infantino, and President Trump, who were booed by the crowd at points. There's been plenty of controversy at the World Cup, including problems about tickets and transport across the three host countries. Our sports editor, Dan Rowan, has been covering the tournament.
16: The tournament was politicised from the start, with some supporters, players and officials unable to attend matches due to American travel bans and visa restrictions. Iran faced obstacles throughout. FIFA's suspension of a ban faced by US striker Folarin Balogun for a red card after Donald Trump lobbied the governing body led to a major outcry. Hydration breaks and the first ever half-time show at the final dismayed traditionalists, and there were concerns about the environmental impact of such a vast tournament. And so, while it was box office, the World Cup will also intensify scrutiny over the way the game is being run.
14: In other news, the US military has said it targeted Iranian military command centres, missile and drone launch sites and maritime capabilities on a ninth consecutive night of strikes. More details from Youssef Taha.
17: Despite the military operations and claims and counterclaims by both Washington and Tehran, the U.S. Secretary of State Marco Rubio has told reporters that the U.S. is still open to a diplomatic solution with Iran. He urged other countries to help stop it controlling the Strait of Hormuz, which he said Tehran was trying to use as leverage. Iran, meanwhile, has said it targeted U.S. aircraft at Jordan's Aqaba airport and that two oil tankers had exploded after attempting to transit the Strait of Hormuz. The increasing tension in the Middle East has pushed oil prices to their highest in more than a month.
14: You're listening to the latest world news from the BBC. Thousands of people have gathered in Delhi ahead of a planned march on Parliament to demand accountability in India's education system. The authorities have not given it permission and police have warned they'll take action if protesters try to march. Azadeh Mashiri is at the protest.
18: The Cockroach Junta Party are leading chants from a stage at the only site authorised by police for today's protest. They claim, despite efforts to quash their movement, they will continue demanding the resignation of the Education Minister and fight for reform after a key student entrance exam paper was leaked and students were forced to retake the exam. Sonam Wangchuk has said he will end his hunger strike should Parliament take up the issue today. The 59-year-old will not be participating in the protest after he was forcefully taken to the hospital on Saturday.
14: In Britain, Andy Burnham is set to become the country's seventh Prime Minister in 10 years later today. He strongly indicated he wants his government to lean further to the left than that of Keir Starmer and that it will concentrate on domestic politics and improving living standards at home. Hungary's Prime Minister Péter Modrý has said he'll ask the famous chess player Judit Polgár to be Hungary's next president. His government recently ousted the former incumbent Tomás Súlyog. They'd accused him of being a puppet of Mr. Modrý's predecessor Viktor Orbán, who'd suffered a crushing electoral defeat in April after 16 years in power. Ms. Polgár is widely seen as the greatest woman chess player of all time. A British rapper and YouTuber, Young Philly, has gone on trial in Australia on sexual assault charges. It's alleged he sexually assaulted a woman following a concert in Perth in 2024. His accuser alleges that she was bitten, slapped, strangled and raped by the rapper after she was invited back to his hotel. Young Philly, whose real name is Andres Felipe Valencia Barrientos, denies the charges. BBC News.
12: Thank you very much indeed for that bulletin. Hello, you're with Newsday from the BBC World Service, live from Nairobi with Anne Soy, and from London with me, Rob Young. This half hour we'll focus on the new, or the incoming, British Prime Minister Andy Burnham, due to take over in a few hours' time. We'll ask what he's going to bring to the job and what it could mean for the UK's place in the world.
11: We'll also bring you more reactions to that victory by Spain at the Men's World Cup final. We welcome your messages on this. Our text number is +44 77 86 20 50 85. Let's begin this hour in the UK, and it's another big day for politics in the UK. In a few hours from now, the King will greet two Labour prime ministers, one on the way out and the other on the way in. When he arrived in office in 2024, Keir Starmer promised to end Conservative churn and chaos, but his party has ditched him for Andy Burnham just 2 years after his election victory. Mr. Burnham will become the UK's fifth prime minister in 4 years. Both men are expected to speak in Downing Street again in a ritual that's becoming as well known for many Britons as the changing of the guard at the Buckingham Palace.
19: What does he need to do? He needs to sort out the economy. There's no growth, and I see small businesses failing all the time, and I think that's bad for all of us.
20: Help the young people get on the step ladder for housing, because houses are very, very expensive.
21: More money for the NHS and support for us NHS workers, I would say.
22: It's important to create relationships with the rest of his team, with other countries, so that he can move forward and do things.
23: I think he's a good guy. I think he's got warmth. The problem we have now, generally, possibly all over Europe, social media is too fast for people. They want easy answers like they get on social media. It's causing people to be frustrated and angry.
24: I think he needs to call a general election because he has no legitimacy whatsoever. At the same time, the sort of refusal to be in any way, shape or form tested by Parliament before they go into recess is an appalling democratic deficit.
25: How hopeful are you about the new Prime Minister coming in?
22: He wouldn't be my choice.
12: Some views there of British voters. Let's speak now to Adam Jogi, who is a Labour Member of Parliament, represents Newcastle-under-Lyme in the English Midlands. Welcome to the programme. Can we just take up the point of...
26: Good morning.
12: One of the people we heard there, somebody said there is no legitimacy. He should call a general election because Britain doesn't have a presidential system of government. It has a parliamentary system. Andy Burnham, yes, though, wasn't a member of parliament even just a few weeks ago, was he? So is he legitimate as a prime minister?
26: Well, of course he is. And that's, if I may say, and with respect to the gentleman who spoke, it's a very well rehearsed argument you've heard from the opposition benches. As you know, the British system is such that you elect members of parliament, and from within the House of Commons, whatever time said member gets into the House of Commons, the person who is appointed prime minister is the one who is able to command a majority of the House behind them. So, you know, we want a very sizable, and we were lucky to be trusted by the British people majority back in 2024. And the party has made a decision to elect a new leader to ensure that we're battle ready for the fight ahead. And Andy will, you know, all being well, be asked to form a government by His Majesty in just a few hours. And we'll get on with the job of getting our party and our country, most importantly, back on track.
12: We don't really know what he's going to do with the job, though, do we? Because he's not laid out a huge amount. There have not been hustings between various candidates because he was the only candidate for the job after Keir Starmer announced he would resign. And I suppose the point that gentleman was making, and that many people make, is that there's not been much scrutiny of what his programme for government is.
26: Well, look, I think there's two things. One, we can't wish candidates. I mean, a lot of people have made comments about coronation and the rest. But fundamentally, if there is such an overwhelming number of support, numbers of members of parliament supporting a particular candidate, you can't just wish for someone else to sign. We had an experiment of people lending their votes to others in 2015, and that didn't work out so well for my party. I think the idea that somehow this has been a bad thing because a majority of people show the sense of unity and purpose to get our party ready, I don't think would be fair. But look, more generally, of course, Andy has set out some of the wider values and commitments that he wants to see shape what he does. But he, I think, interestingly, rather than feeding that sense of 24-hour media hunger, and, you know, it's very good to be with you so early this morning, Walter, but rather than feeding the constant hunger and thirst for news and for gossip and the rest, Andy wants to do this properly. When he becomes Prime Minister later today, he'll speak on the steps of Downing Street. He will build on the values that he set in recent days around, you know, making sure that communities like mine and the industrial heartlands aren't forgotten and get the focus that they need, that you properly give political and economic power to communities again like mine. who quite often people zoom by on the train or up the M6 and go by. And it's making sure that people feel they have a stake in their government. And we started that. Let's not forget.
12: And so know, there will be difference then between the current government of Keir Starmer and Annie Burnham's government on substance. There clearly will be on style. They're very different personalities. But when it comes to actual policy, that there will be big changes, will there?
26: Well, look, I think the change on both. It's quite often it's not what you do, it's how you do it. And I think that goes a long way, carrying people with you, making them feel included, particularly ensuring that parliamentarians are able to have their say and shape on policies, of course, vital. The incoming Prime Minister has been clear that the Labour Party manifesto, on which the Labour Party won its majority in 2024, will be the guiding set of values, for want of a better word. But you know, within that envelope and that commitment and contract with the people, there is, of course, a space to do things slightly differently, to emphasise slightly different policy areas and the rest. But the overall commitment to making sure that all our people in all parts of our country get the focus they need will not waver.
12: A question on global affairs. He did apologise for Labour's initial response to the conflict in Gaza. Would you expect to see any substantial difference to the current government on that?
26: Well, look, I mean, I think Andy spoke for many of us when he highlighted that we should have been clearer, faster, and more personal about our concerns and frustrations, rage, anger, outrage at what was happening in Gaza and the impact on the Palestinian people in recent months. That's, of course, not to take away from the people viciously murdered on October the 7th. But the response to the Israeli government was clearly disproportionate and unacceptable. Andy spoke for all of us. And I think that we, you know, being a critical friend, being an objective critical friend to one and all is vital. And I suspect that's how we'll be approaching things in the coming years.
12: We're going to discuss more about the new British or incoming British Prime Minister's foreign policy stance in about 15 minutes' time. For now, though, thank you very much indeed. That's Adam Jogi there, who's a Labour Member of Parliament for Newcastle under Lyme.
11: You're listening to Newsday from the BBC with me, Ansoi in Nairobi and Rob Young in London. There have been celebrations across Spain after the men's football team became world champions for a second time, beating Argentina in the final. And the US military says it's targeted Iranian command centers and launch sites in its latest strikes. Iran says it's targeted US military planes in Jordan. And riot police have been deployed in the Indian capital, Delhi, ahead of a planned march on Parliament that the authorities say is illegal. And we now cross over to Mumbai with Achana Shukla. Tell us more about these planned protests.
1: These are youth which are hitting the streets of New Delhi. They are protesting against exam scandals. There have been persistent issues with public examinations in India where, you know, students sit for exams to get a seat either in a government medical college or to get jobs as police in banks, etc. And there have been persistent issues of irregularities. Question papers are leaked, and that really puts the future of millions of these students who apply to these for these examinations to get a seat or a job. And they are now protesting against that. They are asking for a rehaul of the entire system and asking for the resignation of the education minister to say that you must take accountability. These people have been on the streets in an area called Jantar Mantar, which is designated for protests like these till yesterday. One of the big activists, Sonam Wangchuk, and an educationist, he had been on a hunger strike for nearly 19 days before he was literally whisked away by the police on Saturday, to the hospital. And that really has taken a political angle also to these protests. But today, these protesters are wanting to march to the parliament because today the Indian parliament also sits and starts the monsoon session. So they want to really bring this matter into a bigger focus.
11: Achana, many thanks for that update. Now, we're talking all about the World Cup final. It's finally over. We have new champions. Did it come as a surprise to you, Rob?
12: No, I thought Spain were pretty good. I mean, their defence is just incredible, really. You know, they spend most of the match, it seems to me, in the other side's half. They're just astonishing. Alarante in Toronto says, champions of Europe, champions of the world, masters of the universe. big fan there. Howard Bauer in Freetown says, Spain beat Argentina 1-0, a historical achievement. Not a disgrace for Argentina. Alicine in Kono says, congratulations to Spain. They were the very best team in the final. And BW Bokrian, also in Freetown, says, Spain really deserved the victory with 65 possession in the match, 12 shots on target, no shots for Argentina. Conceded the least goals throughout the tournament. Congratulations to a young, talented Yamin and the team, which means they're going to be dominant potentially for years and years, Isaac.
0: Yeah, absolutely. I mean, that is exactly what we said 16 years ago when the Spain team won their first ever World Cup in South Africa. And they didn't really, they flattered to deceive after that. But took them 16 years to get back. But this team is young and hungry, and potentially we could be looking at a long era of dominance. So let's find out whether that will be the case. Guillem Balay, a Spanish journalist who attended the final at the MetLife Stadium, joins us on the line from New York. Guillem, just talk to me about your first reactions to that win. Spain are world champions once again.
2: Yeah, well, there is a clip that Five Live has put out of me going mental, so that will be the immediate reaction to it. But it's normal because, first of all, personally, and everybody who's worked around Spain in this World Cup, we felt very, very close to the national side. We've had a player to talk to every day. We had press conferences. After the semifinals and just before the final, the federation spent, I don't know how much money, in filling a place with free food and free drinks for fans, family of the players and journalists to gather together. So we all felt like one, but also, which is very important, this is the consequence of an idea, a very good idea that took place, was planted the seed 30 years ago in the federation. They decided to be a club, not just a federation, but a club, and to create players in the same mold with the same idea, intelligent players with tactical acumen, with technical ability. And as a consequence, we are now a little bit under the radar, this, the most successful side of the 21st century at national level, with two World Cups, three European Championships, one Nations League, and even the woman also won the World Cup as well. So all of that is a consequence of the same thing.
0: Yeah, I mean, there's an idea and like put together by Luis de la Fuente, who many Spaniards would never have heard of. And I think most organizations would say, you know, if you have a member of staff who you want to bring them up and get them to the top of, you know, your organization. And it feels like that's what they've done with Luis de la Fuente, where he's worked at the under 18s or the younger level, the youth level, and now has brought this moment of glory for the country at the highest stage.
2: Yeah, but again, this is part of a system. So it didn't come out of nowhere. And here we need to mention two names that perhaps will never be mentioned in the show again, which is Iñaki Saez and Ginés Menéndez. These are the guys that started it all 30 years ago. And they decided that if they were going to create that kind of player that uses the intelligence first and foremost and the ability to pass, you need the coaches that can do that. And when Luis de la Fuente saw in a newspaper that they were looking for an under-19s coach, the federation, he rang Iñaki Saez, one of these two guys, who wasn't at the federation at the time, but told Ginés Menéndez, the other guy that was in charge of the football then, if he could actually have a go. Was given a three-month contract, which then became a year contract. And he lost a lot of, he was knocked out in competitions, others he got to semi-finals. Eventually he won the European Championships, the same one the under-21s. And then he was picking players in those years that now have made it into the first team. 18 out of the 26, they've been through the youth ranks with Luis de la Fuente. And he's made it all his family. So imagine mixing knowledge of the game with the knowledge of the player and his family and the way he thinks. He's helped Luis de la Fuente in making decisions, and he's made this group really, really strong.
0: I know that this game was quite interesting because obviously you have written a book on Lionel Messi and his story. What did you make of the way in which Argentina went about this final?
2: I know you don't want to hear this because it seems like they've become the favourite pantomime villain in the world, all the Argentinians. But they actually played really well defensively. It was really hard to create chances, even though, as you said, there were 11 shots on target, which is the biggest amount in a World Cup, it seems, final. And yet, they couldn't attack at all because of Messi, in a way. So to get the best out of Messi, Argentina have to have control of the ball. They have to push together, attack together, stay for long periods in the last third of the opposition. So Messi can do some magic. But Spain didn't give them the ball. They just put it, you know, under their arms, like, right, the ball is ours, you're not going to have it. So the ball will never got to Messi until the last 5 minutes of the final, in which they had a couple of chances. So the tears that Messi had at the end was obviously a frustration of having got very, very close, but maybe as well because he feels that is the end with the national side in the World Cup, maybe.
0: Yeah, it seems that is the case.
12: Is Messi the best player of all time?
2: That debate finished up 4 years ago. That's gone. Yeah, that's gone. Yes, there's been no player in history of football that for 16, 17 years has maintained the level that Messi has. But by the way, his goal contribution in this World Cup, which is 8 goals scored, 4 assists, was only beaten by one, by Gerd Müller in 1970. So even at World Cup level, he's just done things that nobody's done before.
0: Guillaume, really, really appreciate you for joining us. That's Guillaume Balague, Spanish football journalist.
12: Isaac, thanks to you. Also, we are going to head to Ukraine now, where after 4.5 grueling years since Russia's invasion, it's becoming harder to find men who want to fight, and attempts to force them to the front line are sparking a backlash, with recruitment officers themselves increasingly coming under attack. Our Eastern Europe correspondent Sarah Rainsford reports from Kyiv.
3: Vasil Krupich has survived some of the harshest battles in eastern Ukraine. As we talk, the machine gunner sends me videos from his phone of soaking wet and muddy trenches and the constant explosions. He describes how a Russian drone hit his car and he was badly injured. He still has nightmares about the friends he couldn't save. Then, last December, Vasil was attacked by his own countrymen. He was on military patrol checking for draft dodgers when two men refused to show their documents and fled. Vasil gave chase and was badly beaten.
4: He hit me in the side with a crowbar and broke my rib. I was lying there and couldn't breathe. What did we fight for if soldiers can now get beaten?
3: The attack on Vasil was not a one-off. This month in Lviv, some 200 protesters surrounded the car of another military draft patrol. They smashed it with bricks and then they rolled it over. Back in April, several recruiters were stabbed. The National Police Service has recorded more than 600 assaults so far. It's not something Ukraine is used to discussing. Admitting any weakness is dangerous when you're fighting for survival under relentless Russian attack. But this issue has become impossible to ignore.
5: My name is Ivan Stupak and I'm a former officer of Security Service of Ukraine.
3: Military analysts like Ivan say the violence isn't just fueled by fear of the front line. The fact that every Ukrainian now knows someone who's been killed. It's also a backlash against how the military hunts for recruits.
6: we start suffering lack of manpower on the battlefield. Less people like to join armed forces, but we are suffering constant losses, unfortunately. Military command have to refill these losses and started this program called busification. When the people just stop on the street, document check, move it to the bus.
3: Busification sounds like this. Panic and anger as men in uniform drag civilians into buses.
7: My name is Akhdansky Kirill. All my life I was a teacher.
3: For every recruiter who's attacked, there are many more stories of violence by the draft teams themselves.
7: I was near my house. Some men in

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3: I'm Dave Mattingly in Washington.

We're looking at mostly cloudy skies this morning with patchy fog. It's becoming partly cloudy by this afternoon. And looks like highs will be reaching in the mid-60s along the coast to the 70s to mid-80s well inland. It's KQED-FM San Francisco and KQEI-FM North Highlands, Sacramento.

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1: We have more news ahead for you from NPR and KQED News just a minute away after we check in with Mel for details about traffic conditions on the Bay Bridge.
2: More traffic is starting to back up past the toll plaza into the parking lot and remains that way to the metering lights, which are on now. Traffic is a little slow at the west end of the bridge as you come into downtown San Francisco. Looking at 37 westbound out of Vallejo, the backup begins on the western foot of the Mare Island Bridge through to the lane merge and slow in places to Skaggs Island. Mel Baker. For KQED.
1: Forecast for the Bay today, it looks like mostly cloudy skies, especially coast and bay this morning. Some sun further inland today. Look for highs 50s near the water, upper 80s far inland. Sacramento Valley, mostly sunny, a high right around 95 or so. Calm winds heading into the afternoon and partly cloudy skies tonight. NPR News, KQED News at 5:30.
3: Live from NPR News in Washington, I'm Dave Mattingly. At least three American service members have been killed in the Middle East since Friday as the U.S. and Iran intensify their attacks in the region. They include two American service members killed in Jordan when Iran fired a missile at a base there. U.S. Central Command says American forces have carried out 9 consecutive nights of airstrikes against Iran to include Iranian missile and drone launch sites. Jake Sullivan served as National Security Advisor to President Biden.
4: I do think it remains the case that both sides are trying to place a lid on how much escalation they embrace. I still think they are trying to avoid a descent into full-scale hostilities where every target on each side is up for grabs. Both sides are trying to calibrate their strikes at least to a certain extent.
3: He was speaking to NPR's Morning Edition. Gasoline prices in the U.S. are back up to $4 a gallon. AAA says the cost of regular has risen 13 cents in the past week to reach that mark. In California, regular gas now averages $5.50 a gallon. Britain's new Prime Minister, Andy Burnham, says he wants to lower the cost of living as he prepares to lay out a new 10-year plan for the British economy. Burnham was officially appointed Prime Minister today by King Charles at Buckingham Palace to replace Keir Starmer. This is NPR News.
5: Live from KQED News, I'm Brian Watt. On Sunday in San Francisco, fans poured into Thrive City to watch Spain and Argentina face off in the World Cup finals. KQED's Spencer Whitney reports.
6: Chase Center's Thrive City was packed with excited spectators celebrating the final World Cup match together. Fans of both Spain and Argentina waved flags, cheered, banged drums, and chanted as the match began. Gigi Kalilova showed up with her best friend, hoping for Spain to win.
7: And today we decide to come here because I think this is a big game between Argentina and Spain. Everyone is going crazy.
6: Ethan George previously attended the Thrive City watch party for England versus Argentina with his father Roosevelt, but said this crowd was much livelier.

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1: Much for your time this morning. Weather, again, cloudy skies around the Bay Area today. It looks like highs in the 60s to the upper 80s, inland some clearing later today. Sacramento Valley, look for a high with sunshine of about 95. Coming up next on Morning Edition here on KQED, the Trump administration is placing new restrictions on international student visas. We'll find out more how they could impact the fall semester. And also later in the hour, the California Report, first up at 5:51, all ahead on Monday. 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
2: Edition from NPR News. I'm Leila Faldin.
3: And I'm Michelle Martin. Good morning. The United Kingdom has a new prime minister. Andy Burnham took over from Keir Starmer today.
4: I have just come from Buckingham Palace, where I have accepted His Majesty the King's invitation to form a government.
3: Burnham is the UK's seventh prime minister in 10 years. Let's go to NPR's Lauren Freyer in London for more. Good morning, Lauren.
5: Good morning.
3: So set the scene for us. How did this all happen today?
5: Yeah, so the day started with that infamous lectern being dragged out in front of 10 Downing Street. The outgoing Prime Minister Starmer came out holding hands with his wife, and he gave his last speech as Prime Minister. He was ousted by his own Labour Party amid dismal approval ratings, and he seemed to acknowledge that. He said he was proud of his accomplishments, but that his work is done.
6: I go with good grace. I go with a smile. And I go proud of everything that we have achieved. Thank you very much.
5: And with that, he headed to Buckingham Palace, where he tendered his resignation to King Charles. Starmer will revert to what they call a backbencher in Parliament. He said he gives his full support to his successor, Andy Burnham.
3: So tell us about Burnham.
5: Yeah, so he made his own trip to the palace today, where the king asked him to form the next government, as you heard just there. Burnham has served in Parliament before, but it was mayor of Greater Manchester, a local position where he got a national reputation. He brought economic growth to that once gritty city. He pledges to do the same nationally. His social media videos have been compared to New York Mayor Zoran Mamdani's, and polls show he is one of the most popular politicians here.
3: Have you had a chance to meet him?
5: I have not. I've put in a request for an interview, but I have been up in Manchester speaking to people who know him, including Rose Marley, who first met Burnham on the indie music scene in Manchester and then became one of his advisors. And she recalls her first impression of him.
7: The original kind of idea of, like, say, the suited Westminster kind of MP went out the window very quickly, started wearing his trainers and his T-shirts and started DJing.
5: Burnham actually used to moonlight as a DJ in Manchester. It's unclear if he will have time for that as Prime Minister now.
3: Oh, still sounds fun though, right? Okay, so what does he pledge to do in terms of policy?
5: So in his first speech as Prime Minister, he pledged to build more public housing, to end rough sleeping. It's what British people call unhoused people who sleep outdoors, homelessness. He mentioned a 10-year plan for Britain, and he said he'll announce plans tomorrow to address rising costs of living. He also acknowledged that he is the latest in this sort of revolving door of Prime Ministers since that Brexit vote 10 years ago, and he wants to restore confidence.
4: Britain needs to show the world that we can regain our stability once again.
5: Burnham is expected to announce his cabinet ministers later today. After that, we'll get more of a sense of what they plan in terms of new laws. But he is roughly from the same politics as Starmer, same party. And so this is more of a change of personality rather than policy.
3: And what about US-UK ties? Might we see a change there?
5: So President Trump actually praised Burnham on social media last night, reacting to reports that the new prime minister may allow more North Sea oil drilling. Trump said people in Scotland's oil hub are dancing in the streets. There's no evidence of that. And Burnham has not announced anything.

0: official on oil and gas drilling. But, you know, his predecessor, Starmer, tried to be a Trump whisperer, but then took a pretty strong stance against the U.S. and Israeli war on Iran, and Trump turned on him. Trump administration officials have voiced support for the far right here, particularly on immigration. So managing relations with the Trump administration is definitely something Burnham will have to contend with, along with rising costs of living, slow growth, and all the other things that stymied Starmer.
1: That is NPR's Lauren Freyer in London. Lauren, thank you.
0: You're welcome.
2: Spain's win at the World Cup on Sunday was a first. The first time the men's and women's team from one country were World Cup champions at the same time. There was another first midway through the game, too. NPR culture correspondent Anastasia Siulkas was watching.
3: Usually, the World Cup is one of the most watched sporting events around the globe. Even before the final, FIFA, soccer's organizing body, had already logged 20 billion video views across digital platforms. But for the first time, FIFA took a page from American football and mounted a live concert mid-game to keep sports fans and non-fans alike entertained. And they went big, as you can hear in these clips that come courtesy of Fox. The Brazilian soccer kings Ronaldo and Ronaldinho accompanied Madonna out onto the pitch. FIFA amassed a cavalcade of top stars from six continents. Conductor Gustavo Dudamel was joined by musicians from the New York Philharmonic and the Simón Bolívar Orchestra of Venezuela for a sing-along of a now-eternal stadium anthem. They played the White Stripes' Seven Nation Army with the Muppets Band, Dr. Teeth, and the Electric Mayhem, with Animal, of course, pounding out the drum line. One of Afrobeat's hottest stars, Burna Boy, from Nigeria, joined the queen of World Cup anthems, Shakira, for their official World Cup 2026 song, Die Die. It was a feel-good, family-friendly procession of fan favorites. There wasn't much of a through line in the spectacle, save for some broadly inspiring strokes like togetherness, unity, love. It was an 11-minute parade of celebrity cameos and references to memes from this year's Cup and other feel-good soccer moments, like a Ted Lasso reference. Justin Bieber sang his Everything Hallelujah with a few new lyrics to mark the occasion.
4: It's the World Cup Hallelujah.
3: The show was a vehicle for FIFA's charity arm, the FIFA Global Citizen Education Fund. The charity's goal is to raise $100 million to expand education and soccer access for children worldwide. At the end of the show, kids from Staten Island's PS22 chorus sang alongside Coldplay's Chris Martin in a riot of rainbow colors with an enormous banner emblazoned with the word love. FIFA invited fans to visit the charity's website, which asks fans to, quote, use the power of love to defeat poverty and defend the planet. In more normal times, that would be a rather apolitical goal. But at this game, which was attended by President Trump and Melania Trump, messaging about rainbows, global unity, and good sportsmanship comes with an inescapable side of politics. Anastasia Tsiulkas, NPR News, New York.
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5: 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More Morning Edition coming right up for you on Monday. More than 10,000 homes on southwestern Indian reservations lack running water. This despite tribes' substantial water rights. A new solution is being held up as states fight over the Colorado River. That and more coming up.
6: I'm Scott Tong. Detroit's signature foods are quick meals for workers. I visit some old school spots.
7: We're at Mike's Ham Shop. Mike's Ham Shop is still one of the original ham shops in the city. One large ham sandwich. Can we do cheese on that, please?
6: And I try to make a Coney Island hot dog.
8: No, what the heck is that?
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6: Lousy chef, tasty dog. Next time, Here and Now.
5: Get ready for lunch today on Here and Now. 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
10: Researchers estimate that tens of thousands have died in Africa due to cuts in U.S. foreign aid. In Nigeria, life-saving drugs once funded by USAID are now much harder to access.
11: It started like a normal sickness. He had fever, weakness, and was not eating well.
10: I'm Elsa Chang. We hear from Nigerian families who have been affected on All Things Considered from NPR News.
5: Coming up, early edition at 1 today on this Monday and late afternoon at 4:30 p.m.
12: Spain takes on Argentina in the World Cup final. 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Andy Burnham will be the 7th PM in 10 years, but that's not the only thing political watchers are talking about.
13: He's got one of those nice sort of northwest accents just outside of Liverpool. I thought there would be a byword.
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5: This afternoon at 2 here on KQED News. What's a summer job that changed your perspective? Was it scooping some ice cream, lifeguarding at a local pool, or working your first office gig? 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
2: It's Morning Edition from NPR News. I'm Leila Fadel.
1: And I'm Michelle Martin. Good morning. More than 10,000 homes in Native American communities in northern Arizona still don't have running water. A new federal law that has widespread support could fix that, but a few states are standing in the way. KJZZ's Alex Hager explains the holdup.
14: Marilyn Tiwa gets her family's water at this rickety windmill, which pulls it untreated from a well underneath this dusty, windy plain.
15: It's a daily thing for us out here to do this, and, you know, other people just don't realize what we go through.
14: This is life on the Hopi Reservation. Tiwa is a member of the tribal council and still lives in the village she grew up in. Today, just like back then, water comes to the house in buckets.
15: We don't have any indoor plumbing, so we have to, you know, rely on outside porta-johns. So that's, I hope that one day we'll be able to have all of these facilities that other people have in their homes.
14: One day could come soon for the Hopi, Navajo, and San Juan Southern Paiute, thanks to a proposed law. Tribes control a big chunk of water in the Colorado River, but lack the money and pipes to get it. The proposed law offers a compromise. They would agree to take less water than they might be legally owed, and in return, the government would give the tribes $5 billion to help build a pipeline that could bring running water to thousands of homes. But there's a major hurdle standing in the way.
16: What the settlement is proposing is something new.
14: Heather Tanana is a Navajo citizen and law professor at the University of Denver. She explains it like this. Over a century ago, the states that used the Colorado River were split into two camps. The upper basin, Colorado, New Mexico, Utah, and Wyoming, and the lower basin, Arizona, California, and Nevada. When it comes to sharing water, they rarely agree. And the Navajo Nation is stuck in the middle.
16: It straddles three states. And it crosses over, you know, this magical line that was created of the upper basin and the lower basin.
14: The settlement would let the Navajo Nation lease some of its water from the upper basin to the lower basin, like fast-growing cities in the Phoenix area that are looking for every drop they can get.
16: That creates a little fear for some of these upper basin states that if we allow this to happen, what else might happen?
14: The Upper Basin states are worried that the deal would set a precedent for taking their water and sending it downstream. KJZZ and ProPublica reached out to those four states for comment. Water officials pointed to letters they wrote to the Senate. They support the idea of getting water to the reservations, but still have significant concerns. Colorado wrote that downstream leasing would harm the security and certainty of the state's river access. But speaking to senators in March, Navajo President Boo Nigrin said worries about a new precedent are unfounded.
9: There is no way for this to happen again because there is no other tribe besides Navajo in this position.
14: So now, for people like Marilyn Tiwa, who haul buckets of water just to wash their hands, all that's left is to wait for a decision from policymakers.
17: We're at their mercy and, you know, begging for something which we are entitled to. I just hope that somebody up there will listen to us and help us out, that we get this settlement passed.
14: Tiwa says she's hoping on behalf of her children, her grandchildren, and their children who haven't come yet. For NPR News, I'm Alex Hager in northeastern Arizona.
1: 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This is Morning Edition from NPR News. I'm Michelle Martin.
2: And I'm Leila Fadin.
5: Time again to check in with Mel Baker. Maybe a BART issue developing, Mel?
18: Yeah, we have a 10-minute delay on the San Francisco line in the SFO and Millbrae directions, as well as the Daly City direction, due to, it looks like they were doing the overnight track working, which they had been doing all weekend, and it looks like that may have extended longer than expected. No other delays on our transit systems. Mel Baker for KQED.
5: Leslie Sobracco hosts a special preview and wine tasting for the Wine Country edition of Check Please Bay Area on July 22nd at the Culinary Institute of America at Copia in Napa. 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
19: Seasonal hiring is one of the noisiest parts of the labor market, and it might be temporary for some. For others, though, it's a whole lot more.
20: It's almost like a privilege, you know, to make a living and to really, like, save money in these places that most people only get to see for a couple of days at a time.
19: I'm Kai Rizdahl. What home looks like when you don't really settle down. Next time on Marketplace.
5: Catch Marketplace today at 4 and 6:30 p.m. And then stay tuned at 7 this evening for Fresh Air.
21: Harriet Clark was 11 months old when her mother was a getaway driver in the infamous 1981 robbery of a Brinks truck. The robbers were members of radical offshoots of the Weather Underground and the Black Panthers. For the next 37 years, Harriet spent Saturdays visiting her mother in prison. Her new novel is based on that. She's on the next Fresh Air. Join us.
5: We have some cloudiness coast and bay today around the Bay Area, 60s to the upper 80s, some tropical moisture helping add to all of that. Sacramento Valley, sunshine adding to your Monday today. Look for a high right around 95. 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
22: Good morning. This is the California Report. I'm Alex Hall. The investigation into a large foodborne illness outbreak continues, but as KAZU's Amy Mayer reports, the Food and Drug Administration says a lab test was wrong.
23: FDA lab testing initially showed positive results for cyclospora on Mexican iceberg lettuce, but on Sunday, its investigation update page said the results were a false positive. Still, Salinas-based Taylor Farms says Taylor Farms de Mexico has recalled and halted imports of iceberg lettuce grown in central Mexico. Restaurants and retailers in 27 states received the potentially bad lettuce. California is not among them. For the California Report, I'm Amy Mayer on the Central Coast.
22: A federal judge has ordered major changes at the Adelanto Ice Processing Center in San Bernardino County. It comes as part of a lawsuit in which detainees have claimed that conditions at the facility violate their Fifth Amendment protections. CalMatters investigative reporter Sergio Olmos has been following the case.
24: The judge is asking for basic things to be restored to provide humane conditions while they're in confinement. So access to water, medical care, not allowing the Adelanto facility to cut off visitation, allowing at least 4 hours a day for yard time outside. Some detainees weren't seeing the sunlight. And these are like basic things that any facility should have. For a federal judge to order that is shocking.
22: The judge who granted the preliminary injunction found that people who are being detained could suffer irreparable harm without the court's immediate intervention. She also ordered two independent monitors to ensure compliance with the court's order for the duration of the case. An attorney for the Department of Homeland Security argued in court this month that the federal government cannot be held liable for the actions of GEO Group, its contractor, which operates the facility. A new federal law seeks to regulate college programs that offer poor returns on investment. The policy requires that colleges and universities nationwide prove their graduates earn at least the median wage of workers with only a high school diploma. Otherwise, students could eventually lose access to federal loans. CalMatters' Adam Eckelman has the details.
0: To comply with the new law, colleges in California have to prove their graduates are earning more than $36,000 a year. That's about $18 an hour. Data from the U.S. Department of Education found that roughly 90% of California graduates earn at least that much. But graduates from about 300 California college programs aren't meeting that threshold, especially those in cosmetology, medical assisting, and the arts. California schools that aren't currently meeting the standard have at least two more years to show results. If they don't, their students could lose access to loans as soon as July 1st, 2028.
22: That was CalMatters reporter Adam Eckelman. Small farmers have taken a hit after the Trump administration dismantled a program that created a marketplace for them to sell crops. Now, these growers are lobbying for the Farm Bill to revive the program. Northern California Public Media's Noah Abrams spoke to small farmers about what's been lost and what comes next.
3: My crew's coming in with our truck, so.
4: Anna Dozer runs Winter Sister Farm at Sebastopol along with her sister and a small farm crew.
3: There they go.
4: Dozer and her crew harvest from November to May. In line with their name, they grow winter vegetables like squash, kale, onions, and potatoes on about 4.5 acres. They sell crops at farmers markets, but for most of their history, Winter Sister Farm relied on community-supported agriculture sales, or CSAs. It's when locals commit to buying a box of crops every week from Winter Sister Farm for a season.
3: But sometimes that can be challenging people who are ready to commit to getting vegetables from a farm every single week through the winter.
4: And Dozer says drumming up more business is difficult for small farmers.
3: There's very little time to not be farming if you're trying to make money farming.
4: The Local Food Purchase Assistance Program, or LFPA, was meant to help small farmers like Dozer by directing more business to them. It was started by the Department of Agriculture during the Biden administration. Under the program, the USDA sends money to food banks and through a sister program, schools, to buy directly from small farmers. The federal program pumped nearly $90 million into the state for about 3 years.
3: The beauty of the LFPA was in its, like, simplicity.
4: Dozer says LFPA was easy to participate in because it funded the existing food networks.
3: Everyone was happy with it on all ends. You know, the farmers were happy with it, the cooperatives were happy with it, the food banks were happy with it, the politicians were happy with it.
4: But in March last year, USDA Secretary Brooke Rollins abruptly stopped funding the program, saying the LFPA was a COVID-era program that was no longer necessary. Here in California, that cut funding that helped sustain more than 500 small farmers and 35 food hubs across the state. Now, a farm bill, which is being hashed out in the Senate in D.C., looks like it'll revive a program similar to LFPA. Meanwhile, in Sacramento, Governor Gavin Newsom signed a bill in June that will release $15 million to keep the marketplace for another year. But that's only one-third of the money small farmers were expecting through LFPA.
7: Half the farms are dropping off. We pick up from another bit.
4: That's Dylan Stein, the wholesale manager at the Farmers Exchange of Earthly Delights, or FEED, in Petaluma. It's a wholesale market run by a cooperative of about 30 farmers. It's where the small farmers bring their crops to be sold at restaurants, direct to consumer, or to local food banks and schools.
7: All the products coming in between 1 and 5. Most has already come in now. And then
4: wholesale farmer cooperatives like FEED also took a hit with the end of LFPA. Stein says federal funding, including the LFPA, contributed about 25% of the cooperative's revenue in 2024. Now that money is gone. Stein is hopeful that there's bipartisan support for renewing such programs, but he's cynical about the Farm Bill passing.
7: How overdue are we for, like, how many Farm Bill extensions are we already on right now?
4: The answer? 8. Instead of passing a new farm bill, lawmakers have simply extended the old one for the past 8 years. And there's no guarantee the money will come back in the next 8 years. For the California Report, I'm Noah Abrams in Petaluma.
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2: And that's the California Report for Monday, July 20th. We're a production of KQED News. I'm Alex Hall. 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
18: Morning Edition continues, and the latest KQED news about a minute away after Mel's traffic at 559 in the East Bay first. Yeah, we're looking at Hayward 880 southbound just after A Street. A two-car crash now on the shoulder, but traffic is backed up all the way to I-238. On the San Mateo Bridge, a high wind advisory, but no delays right now. No delays on the Dumbarton either. Mel Baker for KQED. 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Starting your Monday, areas of morning fog out there, part of the coast and bay, cloudy skies, some partial clearing later today. Look for highs in the 50s to the upper 80s far inland. I'm Dave Freeman. Good morning. 6 o'clock now. 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
8: Good morning. Three U.S. service members have been killed since Friday. Iran and the U.S. have been attacking each other for more than a week. Are we back to all-out war? It's Morning Edition from NPR News.
10: On KQED News, San Jose asks residents what to rename Plaza de Cesar Chavez. I'm Brian Watt.
8: Spain beat Argentina to win this year's World Cup, denying Lionel Messi another championship. I'm Michelle Martin.
2: And I'm Leila Faldil. The team set a World Cup record, only giving up one goal across all of its matches. Also, a school in Alabama is helping more men find careers in nursing. And how a con man turned jailhouse snitch helps put someone on death row who may have had nothing to do with the crime he was convicted of. It's Monday, July 20th. On this day in 1968, the first Special Olympics began in Chicago. The news is next.
11: Live from NPR News in Washington, I'm Libby Casey. President Trump says the new Air Force One will be temporarily taken out of commission after security concerns were raised about its defense systems. That reporting has become a news story in its own right. NPR's Danielle Kurtzleben reports.
13: Trump told reporters yesterday that the plane, which his White House received from Qatar, is going to be getting upgrades.
25: You know, it has a lot of capability, but as I understand it, in about a month or so, they're going to send it to have it be maxed out. So they're going to be sending it, and they'll have it be maxed out. It'll take about a month.
13: Experts have told NPR that the newer jet probably lacks some defensive capabilities other Air Force One planes have, like missile detection, because of how quickly it was retrofitted. The administration has subpoenaed multiple New York Times journalists over their reporting that the Secret Service urged Trump to take an older Air Force One home from a recent trip to Turkey. Danielle Kurtzleben, NPR News.
11: Russia and Ukraine continue to exchange fire. The latest Russian airstrikes left at least three people dead in Ukraine as Kyiv launched another wave of drones on the Russian capital. NPR's Charles Maines is in Moscow.
26: According to Moscow authorities, city air defenses intercepted some 400 Ukrainian drones on approach to the capital. Moscow regional governor Andrei Vorobyov said several of the intercepted drones set fire to civilian infrastructure, injuring two people, but provided few other details. Yet images circulating on social media suggested an oil refinery was among objects damaged. In recent months, Ukraine has repeatedly targeted Russian energy infrastructure with long-range drone and missile strikes, causing fuel shortages and gas rationing across the country. Ukrainian President Volodymyr Zelensky has vowed to continue attacks in a bid to force the Kremlin to negotiate an end to the war, now in its fifth year. Charles Maines, NPR News, Moscow.
1: A new immigration rule may make it harder for international students to finish their studies in the U.S. Historically, international students could remain in the States as long as they were making progress in their academic program. But starting in mid-September, they will have up to 4 years to finish or apply for a formal extension and pay a fee. NPR's Alyssa Nadworny reports.
9: The Department of Homeland Security says the change will strengthen national security through regular vetting and cut down on what it calls, quote, forever students. Universities worry this could impact programs like PhDs, which often take far longer than 4 years. There's also new restrictions on switching programs and changing majors. One of the selling points in the U.S. system is you come to college to explore, to find yourself. You can double major, you can switch majors. That's what makes it so attractive and unique. Critics of the new policy say this is an example of how the goals of immigration are butting up against the goals of American higher ed. Alyssa Nadworny, NPR News.
1: Americans are now paying an average of $4 a gallon for regular gasoline, according to AAA. This is NPR News.
10: Live from KQED News, I'm Brian Watt. San Jose is planning to open a survey this week so residents can help decide what to rename the downtown park and plaza that has long been named for Cesar Chavez after accounts that he sexually assaulted women and girls emerged earlier this year. KQED's Joseph Jiha reports.
12: In an initial call for suggestions, the city received about 600 responses. Now, park staff are whittling the list down to about 5 options for residents to choose from on a ranked choice survey. Ed Bautista from the City Parks Department says they'll promote it heavily.
14: Social media, mailing lists, groups that want to get information will have signage at the park with QR codes.
12: Results from the survey will be considered by the Parks Commission in September. The City Council is expected to make a final decision on a new name later in the fall. I'm Joseph Jiha, KQED News.
10: Half Moon Bay City Council is set to decide Tuesday whether to overturn plans for an affordable housing site. That's after the state of California announced last week that it is suing the city. KQED's Maria Fernanda Bernal explains.
15: 3 years after the Half Moon Bay mass shooting at a mushroom farm exposed the need for better housing for farm workers, a proposed affordable housing project for senior farm workers called 555 Kelly has still not been built. The State Department of Housing and Community Development gave Half Moon Bay notices of violation before suing the city for not complying with state housing laws. In a statement, the city said it supports the local workforce while, quote, it is working to align with state requirements. I'm Maria Fernanda Bernal, KQED News.
10: And I'm Brian Watt. Good morning.
16: Let's find out about Bay Area traffic. Mel Baker checking in at 6:06.
18: Going to the Altamont Pass, where we actually have an accident, 580 westbound before North Flynn Road. It's blocking the right lane. Two cars are involved there. Traffic is backed up to 205, which itself remains backed up to Nagley Road. Meanwhile, on the frontage road, the Altamont Pass Road itself, eastbound between 580 and Goykin Road, a three-car crash there is blocking the eastbound lane. On the Bay Bridge, the backup is into the parking lot right now. There are some pockets of slow traffic across the span. The metering lights are on. Mel Baker for KQED.
16: 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KQED News coming back at 6:22 on this Monday. Coming up for you, voters in several Bay Area counties will be deciding on a sales tax measure to fund public transit this November, but an opposition group that formed this month says there's a different approach. Money, transportation, coming right up with Brian Watt on KQED News. Lots of cloud cover, areas of dense fog around the coast and bay. Some of that tropical moisture headed to shore, according to the National Weather Service today. You can plan on highs near the water and the coast right around the 50s. And far inland today, temperatures moving up to the mid to upper 80s. 607.
5: It's Morning Edition from NPR News. I'm Leila Fadel.
17: And I'm Michelle Martin. Good morning. The U.S. military carried out a wave of strikes in Iran over the weekend, the ninth consecutive day of bombing.
5: In a few minutes, we'll ask former President Biden's National Security Advisor, Jake Sullivan, what it will take for both sides to return to the negotiating table. But first, we have more details on the U.S. soldiers killed over the weekend.
17: NPR's Jane Arraf is with us now from Amman, Jordan. Jane, good morning.
19: Good morning.
17: It sounds like a weekend of heavy strikes, and we also had news of another U.S. casualty. What is Central Command saying about this?
19: CENTCOM says a U.S. service member was killed in a controlled detonation of an Iranian drone in the Iraqi Kurdistan region. Those detonations are when explosive experts try to disable explosives by deliberately detonating them in safe areas. It seems as if that one went wrong. The U.S. pulled out of the rest of Iraq, but it maintains a major presence in the Iraqi Kurdistan region, which has been quite heavily hit by Iranian and Iran-backed militia attacks. The U.S. military also identified two service members who were killed last week in Jordan. It says they were First Lieutenant Tyler James Feehan, who is 25, of Ewa Beach, Hawaii, and Private Isabella Gonzalez, who is 19, of Carrollton, Texas. They were killed in an Iranian missile attack on an airbase in Jordan. CENTCOM says, too, that it found unidentified remains at the base in Jordan. It's not saying whether that was a service member reported missing after that Iranian missile attack that killed the two service members.
17: I understand that there are also many, many wounded as well. What is happening in Iran today?
19: Well, Iran has been reporting continuing attacks overnight. The U.S. last week attacked Iranian infrastructure, including bridges and electricity installations, most of them in a province that overlooks the Strait of Hormuz. Iran said it would respond with attacks in kind. And, Michelle, it's been hitting electrical infrastructure and water desalinization plants in Kuwait. It's also been targeting Bahrain, where the U.S. Fifth Fleet is based.
17: And a lot of this is about keeping control of the Strait of Hormuz, that major oil shipping channel. It's about keeping that channel open. What is the latest on that?
19: Iran says it disabled two tankers that were trying to pass through the strait without its permission. That couldn't be immediately verified, although the British military reported seeing a tanker on fire. Iran has vowed that, quote, not a drop of oil will pass through that strait while the U.S. is attacking, and oil prices are up again this morning.
17: Let's get back to Jordan, where you are. What is happening there, and remind us of why Jordan is involved in this?
19: Well, Jordan really doesn't want to be involved. It's a small and vulnerable country, but it's also the security partner of the U.S. here, and it has a peace treaty with neighboring Israel, so it's become a frequent target. There's a large military presence here, U.S. military presence at bases, but most Jordanians don't see them. They're extremely unpopular here. On Sunday, the U.S. Embassy issued a warning saying there were threats against Aqaba, a tourist resort. The Jordanian government said there were no threats, but a short while later, Iranian missiles and drones targeted the airport. That airport was operating again normally today.
17: That is NPR's Jane Arraf in Amman, Jordan. Jane, thank you.
19: Thank you.
5: Let's hear now from former President Biden's National Security Advisor, Jake Sullivan. He helped negotiate the 2015 Iran nuclear deal during the Obama administration. Jake, good morning and welcome back to the program.
20: Good morning. Thanks for having me.
5: So as we heard from our correspondent, three U.S. service members have been killed since Friday. The U.S. has been striking Iran for nine straight days. Both sides have hit civilian infrastructure. Traffic in the Strait of Hormuz has slowed to a crawl. Does all this escalation feel different from what we've seen before?
20: Well, it feels different in that the costs are compounding. More American deaths, more pain at the pump, a more loss of American credibility globally. But it feels very much like Groundhog Day in another way, which is that the United States every day is striking more targets in Iran in hopes that it produces a different outcome than we've seen over the course of the past few months. And the answer now is the same as it's been since this war started, which is to get to the negotiating table and try to negotiate a durable outcome to this war, because we're just not going to bomb Iran into surrendering. And therefore, I think diplomacy is the vital next step, and I would like to see the administration put more muscle into trying to produce a diplomatic outcome.
5: But that seems to be what the U.S. is trying to do. I mean, when we last spoke, you said neither side wants to go back to full-scale war. Now we're here. You said both sides have incentives to keep talking. Have those incentives shifted? Are they just planning to keep going?
20: Well, it's interesting because I do think it remains the case that both sides are trying to place a lid on how much escalation they embrace. I still think they are trying to avoid a descent into full-scale hostilities where every target on each side is up for grabs. Both sides are trying to calibrate their strikes at least to a certain extent. Could that change over the coming days? It's possible because anytime you're in an escalation environment like this, a mistake or a miscalculation can lead to full-on war, total war.
5: I mean, if this isn't full-scale war, what is?
20: Well, for example, if Iran decided that they were going to start directly striking energy facilities in the mm-hmm. Gulf, taking more oil offline, trying to hit the pipeline that is crossing Saudi Arabia and still bringing a lot of oil to the market. If the United States expanded its target set in Iran to hit a much wider range of civilian facilities than they've already hit. Right now, you look at the number of sorties per day and the types of targets being hit, and both sides are trying to signal to the other, we still want to find an off-ramp if possible. And we heard some of those signals just last night, both from Secretary of State Marco Rubio and from the Iranian foreign minister. The challenge is that it doesn't seem like the U.S. has put together the type of diplomacy or negotiating team to really get serious about trying to generate an outcome, something more than just a slapdash two-page memorandum of understanding that fell apart on first contact with reality. Mm-hmm. They've really got to invest in the diplomacy at this point, in my view.
5: President Trump spoke to reporters on the tarmac on his way back from the World Cup final and talked about Iran. Let's hear what he had to say.
25: They've got some missiles. They've got some drones. They've got some manufacturing ability, not much. We control the strait. They don't control anything. So we'll see what happens, but we hit them very hard again tonight.
5: The president seems to be saying the U.S. has the upper hand in every way. In your view, does that match reality?
20: It really doesn't match reality. From the start of the war, the focus of the U.S. in its success narrative has been how many missiles have we taken out, how many facilities have we hit, and Iran's focus has been, do we continue to control the Strait of Hormuz? And even just over the last 24 hours, as your report indicated, Iran has been able to strike vessels trying to move through a route that it has not approved through the Strait of Hormuz, showing that it can continue to hold ships at risk there. So we're not going to, in my view, bomb or blockade Iran into complete submission here. We need to convert the pressure that we've created into diplomacy. And in this, Iran has a lot of leverage that it did not have before this war started. But the U.S. obviously has some leverage too. That's what has to lead to a diplomatic outcome that could stick. That's what failed a few weeks ago, and that's what we have to get back to.
5: And the leverage being its control over the Strait of Hormuz.
20: Its control over the Strait of Hormuz is the primary card that it can play today that theoretically it always had, but now it has proved in actuality it can put down on the table in a way that stops to a substantial extent traffic flowing to the global market. It also has leverage in that it can strike American bases and Gulf countries as well. It still has not been completely taken off the battlefield when it comes to missile and drone capability that can cause harm. Even the tragic deaths of American service members over the weekend, people who put their lives on the line for this country.
5: That preliminary agreement with the U.S. had a lot of benefits for Iran. I mean, critics would say too many benefits. There may have been a financial windfall for Iran. It was allowed to export oil. It was poised to receive frozen assets and a reconstruction fund. I mean, why would Iran continue to escalate and give up those economic incentives and return to fighting?
20: I think what happened with this document, with this memorandum of understanding, is there was a crucial paragraph that left ambiguous exactly how much control Iran had over the strait. The U.S. came out and said, this limits their ability to control traffic through the strait. We can send ships close to the shoreline of the other neighboring country of Oman. The Iranians said, no, that paragraph says we get to decide where ships go and when. And that misunderstanding, that difference is what led to the breakdown here. So the biggest thing that has to happen, in my view, is greater clarity about what exactly the nature of traffic through the strait will look like. And here I do think that economic sanctions relief combined with an end to the fighting could generate enough incentive for Iran to come to the table in a serious way. But make no mistake, because Trump launched this war, Iran is going to emerge from it with more control over the strait than it came into it with. And that is the wages of launching a war that, from my perspective and many others, should not have been launched in the first place.
5: What would it take? I mean, this, at the center of this are people's lives, people being displaced, thousands of Iranians killed, U.S. service members being killed with no clear strategy on how it ends. I mean, what would it take for the two sides to return to negotiations?
20: So from my perspective, both sides do still have an incentive to try to end this before it just slides into a total forever war. I think both sides want to avoid that. What it's going to take that we haven't seen yet is a true, serious diplomatic effort with professionals on both sides negotiating a real document rather than having this kind of slapdash thing that we saw before, because as we could see, that couldn't stick.
5: Jake Sullivan served as President Biden's national security advisor and helped to negotiate the 2015 Iran nuclear deal. Thank you for your time and your insights.
20: Thanks for having me.
5: This is NPR News.
16: Thanks for listening on this Monday, KQED 619. I'm Dave Freeman. Good morning. KQED News with Brian Watt ahead very soon after Mel with a Monday traffic update.
18: As we head out of Pittsburgh, Highway 4 westbound is slow from Railroad Avenue up to Willow Pass Road. It stacks up a little bit right through Bay Point. Meanwhile, in Antioch, heading on 4 eastbound between Hillcrest Avenue and Highway 160, it's been reduced to 2 lanes as they do some late paving work. It's a little slow there. Coming through Vallejo, 37 westbound now is solid from Wilson to the lane merge and a slow patch heading out towards Skaggs Island. Mel Baker for KQED.
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0: I'm Nina Kim. Next time on Forum, the so-called loyalty questions of allegiance to the U.S. asked of Japanese Americans while interned during World War II drive writer Karente Yamashita's latest novel about that period of state-sanctioned violence against immigrants and citizens alike. We'll talk with Yamashita about the novel's unfortunate relevance today. It's called Questions 27 and 28. That's Forum at 10 a.m. on KQED.
16: Forecast for the Bay Area, lots of cloud cover, areas of fog, some tropical moisture causing all of that, according to the Weather Service. Look for Bay Area highs today, upper 60s near the water to the 80s inland. Sacramento Valley, sunny today, the forecast, with highs ranging from 88 to 96. 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
10: It's Morning Edition on KQED. I'm Brian Watt.
3: BART, Muni, and several other public transit agencies in the Bay Area face massive budget deficits and the threat of service cuts. So this November, voters in five Bay Area counties will be weighing in on a ballot measure that aims to fund these agencies through a sales tax, which is projected to generate $1 billion a year over 14 years. The fight over this measure is already heating up, and KQED's Azul Dahlstrom-Ekman joins us for the latest. Hello.
4: Hey, Brian.
3: So remind us, how did this measure come about exactly?
4: This measure is called the Connect Bay Area Act, and it's a response to a funding crisis for Bay Area transit agencies that started with the COVID-19 pandemic. So take BART, for example. That agency estimates it lost hundreds of millions of dollars in fare revenue since 2020 due to remote work. The federal and state government stepped in with emergency funding, but that funding runs out this year. And although ridership is continuing to bounce back, it still hasn't rebounded to pre-pandemic levels.
3: And backers of this ballot measure argue that this additional tax would be a lifeline for public transit in the Bay Area.
4: Yeah, the transit agencies and the campaign basically say transit needs a new business model. Take Caltrain. That agency relied on fare revenues for 70% of its operating revenues before the pandemic. Obviously, if ridership is down, that business model no longer works. So Connect Bay Area is proposing a half-cent sales tax in Alameda, Contra Costa, San Mateo, and Santa Clara County, and a one-cent sales tax in San Francisco. And the basic argument is that without this measure, the Bay Area's four major transit agencies that serve the bulk of the region, we're talking SFMTA, BART, Caltrain, AC Transit, will be forced to cut service drastically. And the Connect Bay Area campaign, the people supporting the tax, they enjoy the support of tech CEO Chris Larson, businesses like Salesforce, Airbnb, as well as a broad swath of local elected leaders and organized labor.
3: Okay, now more recently, a group opposing the ballot measure has formed. Tell us more about that group.
4: They're calling themselves the Committee for Affordable Bay Area Transit, and they're sponsored by the Contra Costa County Taxpayers Association. Their basic argument is that the Bay Area transit agencies that would get funding from this tax, that's the big four I just mentioned, as well as some smaller bus systems in the East Bay, VTA, Samtrans, they already get a lot of public funding. We're talking $6 billion in fiscal year 2024-2025, according to the campaign. So the committee says that before taxpayers are asked to cough up another $1 billion a year, state and local governments should redirect capital funding for major infrastructure projects like BART's Silicon Valley Extension or California's high-speed rail or Caltrain's planned downtown extension into San Francisco and use that money to fund operations for service we already have.
3: And how are backers of this measure responding to that?
4: Yeah, so the retort to the opposition from both the tax's supporters and a transit expert I spoke to at UC Berkeley, they basically say that the idea that you could take money for capital projects and use it for operations was not realistic. The campaign said most of the time funding for these capital projects are allocated by ballot measures or the legislature, and that money is specifically reserved for capital projects. You can't move it to fund operations. Or sometimes it's federal matching funds that can only go towards capital projects. I will say the opposition campaign has lots of retorts to the funding campaign's arguments, and I expect we'll hear a lot more about that in the coming months.
3: KQED's Azul Dahlstrom-Ekman, thank you.
4: You're welcome.
3: It's been a tough time for the wine industry in California because alcohol sales are dropping. But a growing number of Latino winemakers in Sonoma County hope to turn that tide. 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
7: This probably pairs well with like a pico de gallo just because like maybe the pico de gallo can sometimes be spicy.
21: It's a warm afternoon at Deerfield Ranch in Kenwood. Winemaker Salvador de la Cruz has set up a tasting on a picnic table overlooking the lake.
7: That's the Merlot. We're doing it with the refried beans.
21: Mauricio and Marinez Rosales drove up from Hayward for this tasting.
22: This is like the basics of what we already would have at our home. And to see that with the wine pairing, like, that's so new to me.
21: De la Cruz grew up in Sonoma County, the son of a first-generation immigrant from Mexico who worked long days in the vineyards. As he started learning winemaking, it bothered De La Cruz that the people in tasting rooms didn't look like him. He wondered if Latinos simply didn't like wine, or if there just wasn't a place for them to find out. De La Cruz thought, if I can connect Latino culture to wine, would they show up? Christian Miller, the director of research at the Wine Market Council, an industry group, says history answers yes. When the wine industry diversifies, the potential for new consumers is massive.
2: African Americans in particular are probably the most dynamic consumer segment in the population right now.
21: Back in the late 90s, African American winemakers drove a major surge in sales, at one point accounting for nearly 26% of all wine table purchases. And they're still an important part of the market today.
2: That's something that sprang up to some extent organically from, you know, people within the African American community.
21: Miller thinks we could see that kind of shift again with Latinos. Miller says Latino consumers make up about 1 in 5 adults in the working age population. And among kids and teenagers, it's already 1 in 4.
2: So it's a very big and growing part of the future consumer base. And wine, of course, is part of that.
21: Miller says right now Latinos buy way more beer and spirits. He says if the wine industry can make Latinos feel included, they could tap into those consumers at a time when wine sales are sagging. At De La Cruz's Spanglish tasting, that shift is already happening.
22: I love going specifically to Latino-owned. They're willing to actually sit down with you and talk about the tasting.
21: And word of De La Cruz's success is growing. Wine distributors are looking to sell his Ludor label statewide, hoping to appeal to Latinos.
3: That was KRCB's Chandra Back in Rohnert Park. Her story first aired on the California Report. I'm Brian Watt. 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
16: Now Mel with traffic on the Richmond-San Rafael Bridge.
18: Which is a mix of slow and stop-and-go traffic now from the Richmond Parkway to the tolls, a little slow toward mid-span. Meanwhile, coming down through Richmond, about at Cutting Boulevard on westbound 80 down to Buchanan Street in Albany. Be prepared for some slowing traffic. Mel Baker for KQED.
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6: Live from NPR News in Washington, I'm Dave Mattingly. The Pentagon says a 25-year-old first lieutenant from Hawaii and a 19-year-old private from Texas are among 3 U.S. service members killed since Friday amid escalating attacks with Iran. The 2 were killed in an Iranian missile strike on a base in Jordan. The 3rd service member was killed in Iraq during a controlled detonation of an Iranian drone. Israeli Prime Minister Benjamin Netanyahu is criticizing the International Criminal Court as well as New York Mayor Zohran Mamdani. Here's NPR's Emily Fang.
8: In a statement, Netanyahu called the International Criminal Court, or ICC, a, quote, kangaroo court, and questioned its authority after its chief prosecutor was suspended after being accused of sexual misconduct by a former employee. Netanyahu also wrote that Mamdani is trying to, quote, divert attention. The ICC had charged Netanyahu and his former defense minister with war crimes and crimes against humanity in Gaza, but neither the U.S. nor Israel are members of the ICC. Netanyahu had been planning to travel to the U.S. this week, but he postponed after the late Senator Lindsey Graham's funeral was delayed to the end of July. Mamdani has said he is still researching whether he'd have the legal power to detain Netanyahu when he comes to New York for the United Nations General Assembly in September. Emily Fang, NPR News, Tel Aviv.
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3: Live from KQED News, I'm Brian Watt in San Francisco. Hundreds of people gathered for the annual AIDS walk yesterday in San Francisco's Golden Gate Park. KQED's Maria Fernanda Bernal reports.
11: Allies and activists have been walking this event for 40 years.
15: They say that while newer treatments have helped in the fight to end the epidemic, stigma and federal budget cuts are still obstacles. Brian Flynn with Rafiki Coalition for Health and Wellness says they're focusing on supporting local health.
1: It's not just gay men who are getting it. Like, black women top the charts with HIV transmission rates, like, in the U.S., out here, too, because folks are like, you know, it can't happen to me, but it can.
15: While HIV affects all races and ethnicities, some groups are disproportionately affected. Black and Hispanic people made up more than 70% of new HIV infections in 2022. I'm Maria Fernanda Bernal, KQED News.
3: For the first time in 2.5 years, BART is running 10-car trains again this morning. Those are the longest trains the system allows. BART trimmed down to 8 and even 6-car trains in late 2023 when depleted post-pandemic ridership left the system so hollowed out of people that empty cars began to encourage antisocial behavior, harassment, and crime, according to the agency at the time. But last month, ridership of BART and other public transit agencies boomed, driven by the World Cup and Pride weekend. The 10-car trains are now running during rush hours on

0: give it a shot.
1: Okay, I'll try it. I absolutely hated it.
0: He thought about switching to physical therapy.
1: I knew I was like more like hands-on. I wanted to help people.
0: And then one of his friends said he wanted to become a doctor. Nasser ruled that out pretty quickly, thinking about how long it would take.
1: Like how many years I have to go to school, stuff like that. I was like, I don't want to waste my life doing that much school.
0: But nursing? Now that sounded promising. Jobs are plentiful, and they pay well. The national median wage for registered nurses tops $90,000 a year. Most of all, Nasser says, the work appealed to him.
1: Just being very caring and like advocating the best as possible for a patient, because that's when they're at their lowest.
0: Now, nursing is an overwhelmingly female occupation due to stereotypes that nursing isn't manly or that men lack qualities like compassion and patience. Across the country, only about 1 in 8 nurses are men. But their share has risen slowly thanks to ongoing efforts by schools like this one. At the University of Alabama at Birmingham, about 1 in 6 nursing students are men. Professor Curry Bordelon, who's also president-elect of the American Association for Men in Nursing, has worked his whole career to set a new narrative around nursing.
2: It's a profession, it's open to all, and it's a long-term career opportunity.
0: A job in nursing, he says, can provide stability and predictability, qualities that are hard to come by these days. It's what drew Chris Jones in. He grew up in a small town south of Birmingham and was the first in his family to go to college.
3: Part of the reason that I became a nurse is I just wanted to ensure that I was going to be able to take care of myself. And if I wanted to start a family one day, too, that I could do that as well.
0: Jones grew up around a lot of nurses, but he says nursing isn't generally marketed to men as an option. It's not a conversation boys have when they're young.
3: They're not shown that it's an opportunity to them. The career figures, if nursing's going to be represented, it's usually probably going to be a female.
0: Now he's happy to represent. He got his baccalaureate degree in nursing 3 years ago. He then worked in the cardiothoracic ICU and rose to become an assistant nurse manager. Now he's working toward a master's in nursing and an MBA here at the University of Alabama at Birmingham.
3: It'd be pays for you to go back to school. It's free.
0: Ethan Stenson also chose nursing his freshman year of college because of the job security. His aunt's a nurse, so he says no one in his family questioned the choice.
4: I'm sure my family's just glad I'm in college still and not doing something else.
0: This last semester, he's been doing a preceptorship, kind of like a specialized internship in a hospital psych unit.
4: So it's more of a kind of dangerous unit physically, and I feel like me working some of the more dangerous patients, they kind of calm down just from me being there.
0: He graduates next month and already has a job lined up in that same unit.
4: I feel like it's really easy to get a psych job if you're a nurse. They're really hunting people all the time.
0: Hatem Nasser, the guy who started out in computer science, well, he's also about to graduate. He's accepted a job in the heart and lung transplant ICU. He says it's great being in demand.
1: I know, like, engineers-wise, like, I have a brother that it takes a little longer for them to find a job. So we're grateful for it.
0: And their families are grateful, too. Andrea Hsu, NPR News, Birmingham.
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6: Altamont Pass, that's what Mel Baker is talking about next.
7: 580 westbound before North Flynn Road, two-car crash, been blocking the right lane. It's backed up to 205, which itself is backed up to Nagley Road. Meanwhile, the frontage road of Altamont Pass Road, eastbound between 580 in the Livermore area and about Gokin Road, three-car crash there blocking the eastbound lane. Looking down in Hayward, 880 southbound before Winton Avenue, it's slow back to I-238 from a two-car crash. And further south before Industrial Parkway, we have another crash, three vehicles involved this time. Traffic is slow back to Tennyson Road. Mel Baker for KQED.
6: Thank you so much, Mel. Traffic support on this Monday morning comes to us from Rush Creek Lodge and Spa at Yosemite. I'm Dave Freeman with the Monday Listener Perspective right now at 6:43. Bia Vieira shares how coffee reminds her of her upbringing.
8: When I first had coffee, I was a baby. In Brazil, my bottle held café com leite, a baby latte, mostly milk, but it was the bitterness I craved. By the time I could walk, I knew the smell of good coffee. It became a language I learned before I could speak. It's a complicated language. Brazil built much of its wealth on coffee harvested by enslaved people for generations. We were the last country in the Americas to abolish slavery in 1888. A history that lives in every cup of café com leite. When I left Brazil for the U.S., I arrived with the quiet vulnerability of starting over somewhere intent on erasing your history. Immigration takes courage. New customs, new language, no one who remembers who I'd been. Coffee was something to hold on to. Its smell and taste grounded me. Every morning since, that smell transports me. My grandmother's kitchen, the cool tile floor under bare feet, the air shifting just as she poured. A cup holds both at once, where it came from and who taught me to love it. Two countries, an ocean between them, a history neither can fully separate from the cup. Brazil received more enslaved Africans than any other country in the Americas, nearly 5 million compared to roughly 400,000 brought directly to the U.S. Two countries still carry this history. Brazil gave me the habit, the history, and my grandmother's kitchen together. Coffee taught me belonging and history can sit in the same cup, challenging, bridging, and stirring each other. With a perspective, I'm Bia Vieira.
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5: Coming up on the California Report, small farmers say a dismantled program that created a marketplace for them to sell crops should be revived.
9: Everyone was happy with it on all ends. You know, the farmers were happy with it, the cooperatives were happy with it, the food banks were happy with it, the politicians were happy with it.
5: I'm Alex Hall. We'll have that story and more next time on the California Report.
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10: 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I'm Leila Fadel.
11: And I'm Michelle Martin. Good morning. Avocado oil is having a moment. Consumers are often paying extra for it and products made with it because they think avocado oil is healthier than other oils. A new study looked into how much avocado oil is really in packaged foods that have it on the label. NPR's Maria Godoy reports.
12: Browse the aisles of the grocery store and you'll find chips, salad dressings, and mayonnaise all boasting that they're made with avocado oil. But when Selena Wong noticed this trend, she was puzzled.
13: I didn't think we have this much avocado oil to go around. So I became curious about the purity of them.
12: Wong is a food science professor at UC Davis and an expert on cooking oils. To find out if these products really contained what they said, she and her colleagues bought a slew of them and extracted their oil. While these foods listed avocado oil as the only oil used, chemical analysis revealed a different story.
13: Out of the 54 avocado oil products, 89% were inconsistent with authentic avocado oil.
12: In other words, they showed signs of being adulterated with other cheaper oils like soybean oil. One sample appeared to have basically no avocado oil in it. For comparison's sake, the researchers also tested 20 different packaged foods made with olive oil, and only one appeared to show signs of adulteration.
13: So this is largely an avocado oil product problem.
12: Wong says the findings, which appear in the journal Applied Food Research, were disappointing but not surprising. Her previous research has found that the vast majority of commercially bottled avocado oils were either no longer fresh or they were adulterated with other oils. Wong says that's disheartening because avocado oil products are often significantly more expensive than those made with olive oil and other vegetable oils.
13: If you're buying avocado oil products, it's very likely that you're not getting what you're paying for.
12: Sarah Berry is a professor of nutrition at King's College London. She notes that in recent years, avocado oil has grown in popularity because it's seen as a healthier alternative to seed oils. She says while avocado oil is indeed a healthy choice,
14: where I struggle is the health halo that it's been given.
12: She says that while there's plenty of research showing the health benefits of eating whole avocados, there's really not a lot of direct evidence on avocado oil. On the other hand,
14: we have decades of data showing that extra virgin olive oil is healthy. We have decades of data showing that most seed oils are healthy, whether it's canola oil, sunflower seed oil, or soybean oil.
12: Given all that, Barry says it's hard for her to justify paying a markup for products made with avocado oil. One big reason for that premium price is that avocados are expensive to begin with, and they don't yield a whole lot of oil, says Wayne Adams. He's CEO of the Adams Group, which refines avocado oil in the U.S. and sells it under the brand name Mary Ann's. Meanwhile, he says seed oils are so much cheaper.
15: You just find people that look at the economic difference and they just see the incentive to adulterate.
12: He'd like to see more regulatory action on the issue of adulterated oil in the industry. Ultimately, he says, that would help his business not get undercut by cheaters and help consumers too. Maria Godoy, NPR News.
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6: Time again for another glance at the Monday Bay Area ride with Mel in San Jose.
7: Yeah, we're taking a look at some of the slowdowns that are beginning to build. First of all, northbound 101, slow to heavy from Yerba Buena Road up to about 880. Meanwhile, northbound 87 is slow with pockets of stop-and-go traffic all the way from Hillside Road to the Almaden Expressway. Mel Baker for KQED.
6: 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Participate in a brief 5-minute survey. 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
17: Good morning. This is the California Report. I'm Alex Hall. The investigation into a large foodborne illness outbreak continues, but as KAZU's Amy Mayer reports, the Food and Drug Administration says a lab test was wrong.
18: FDA lab testing initially showed positive results for cyclospora on Mexican iceberg lettuce, but on Sunday, its investigation update page said the results were a false positive. Still, Salinas-based Taylor Farms says Taylor Farms de Mexico has recalled and halted imports of iceberg lettuce grown in central Mexico. Restaurants and retailers in 27 states received the potentially bad lettuce. California is not among them. For the California Report, I'm Amy Mayer on the Central Coast.
17: A federal judge has ordered major changes at the Adelanto Ice Processing Center in San Bernardino County. It comes as part of a lawsuit in which detainees have claimed that conditions at the facility violate their Fifth Amendment protections. CalMatters investigative reporter Sergio Olmos has been following the case.
19: The judge is asking for basic things to be restored to provide humane conditions while they're in confinement. So access to water, medical care, not allowing the Adelanto facility to cut off visitation, allowing at least 4 hours a day for yard time outside. Some detainees weren't seeing the sunlight. And these are like basic things that any facility should have. For a federal judge to order that is shocking.
17: The judge who granted the preliminary injunction found that people who are being detained could suffer irreparable harm without the court's immediate intervention. She also ordered two independent monitors to ensure compliance with the court's order for the duration of the case. An attorney for the Department of Homeland Security argued in court this month that the federal government cannot be held liable for the actions of GEO Group, its contractor, which operates the facility. A new federal law seeks to regulate college programs that offer poor returns on investment. The policy requires that colleges and universities nationwide prove their graduates earn at least the median wage of workers with only a high school diploma. Otherwise, students could eventually lose access to federal loans. CalMatters' Adam Eckelman has the details.
20: To comply with the new law, Colleges in California have to prove their graduates are earning more than $36,000 a year. That's about $18 an hour. Data from the U.S. Department of Education found that roughly 90% of California graduates earn at least that much. But graduates from about 300 California college programs aren't meeting that threshold, especially those in cosmetology, medical assisting, and the arts. California schools that aren't currently meeting the standard have at least 2 more years to show results. If they don't, their students could lose access to loans as soon as July 1st, 2028.
17: That was CalMatters reporter Adam Eckelman. Small farmers have taken a hit after the Trump administration dismantled a program that created a marketplace for them to sell crops. Now, these growers are lobbying for the Farm Bill to revive the program. Northern California Public Media's Noah Abrams spoke to small farmers about what's been lost and what comes next.
9: My crew's coming in with our truck, so.
21: Anna Dozer runs Winter Sister Farm at Fast Pool along with her sister and a small farm crew.
9: There they go.
21: Dozer and her crew harvest from November to May. In line with their name, they grow winter vegetables like squash, kale, onions, and potatoes on about 4.5 acres. They sell crops at farmers markets, but for most of their history, Winter Sister Farm relied on community-supported agriculture sales, or CSAs. It's when locals commit to buying a box of crops every week from Winter Sister Farm for a season.
9: But sometimes that can be challenging people who are ready to commit to getting vegetables from a farm every single week through the winter.
21: And Dozer says drumming up more business is difficult for small farmers.
9: There's very little time to not be farming if you're trying to make money farming.
21: The Local Food Purchase Assistance Program, or LFPA, was meant to help small farmers like Dozer by directing more business to them. It was started by the Department of Agriculture during the Biden administration. Under the program, the USDA sends money to food banks and through a sister program, schools, to buy directly from small farmers. The federal program pumped nearly $90 million into the state for about 3 years.
9: The beauty of the LFPA was in its, like, simplicity.
21: Dozer says LFPA was easy to participate in because it funded the existing food networks.
9: Everyone was happy with it on all ends. You know, the farmers were happy with it, the cooperatives were happy with it, the food banks were happy with it, the politicians were happy with it.
21: But in March last year, USDA Secretary Brooke Rollins abruptly stopped funding the program, saying the LFPA was a COVID-era program that was no longer necessary. Here in California, that cut funding that helped sustain more than 500 small farmers and 35 food hubs across the state. Now, a farm bill, which is being hashed out in the Senate in D.C., looks like it'll revive a program similar to LFPA. Meanwhile, in Sacramento, Governor Gavin Newsom signed a bill in June that will release $15 million to keep the marketplace for another year. But that's only one-third of the money small farmers were expecting through LFPA.
22: Half the farms are dropping off. We pick up from another business.
21: That's Dylan Stein, the wholesale manager at the Farmers Exchange of Earthly Delights, or FEED, in Petaluma. It's a wholesale market run by a cooperative of about 30 farmers. It's where the small farmers bring their crops to be sold at restaurants, direct to consumer, or to local food banks and schools.
22: All the products coming in between 1 and 5, most has already come in now. And then
21: wholesale farmer cooperatives like FEED also took a hit with the end of LFPA. Stein says federal funding, including the LFPA, contributed about 25% of the cooperative's revenue in 2024. Now that money is gone. Stein is hopeful that there's bipartisan support for renewing such programs, but he's cynical about the Farm Bill passing.
22: How overdue are we for, like, how many Farm Bill extensions are we already on right now?
21: The answer? 8. Instead of passing a new farm bill, lawmakers have simply extended the old one for the past 8 years. And there's no guarantee the money will come back in the next 8 years. For the California Report, I'm Noah Abrams in Petaluma.
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17: And that's the California Report for Monday, July 20th. We're a production of KQED News. I'm Alex Hall. 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Thank you.
6: Let's check on that Monday driving in Marin County right now at 6:59.
7: With a slowdown in Novato is underway, southbound between Ignacio Boulevard down to about Miller Creek Road. Meanwhile, coming out of Lael, 37 westbound is pretty much nearing maximum commute, where we have the backup starting around Wilson Road and going to the lane merge. Mel Baker for KQED.
6: 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Cloudy skies, some morning fog, parts of the bay, coast and bay particularly, some partial clearing later today. Due to the moisture, look for highs upper 60s to the mid-80s inland. Sacramento will have sun with a high of 94. Good morning, I'm Dave Freeman at 7 o'clock, and you're tuned to KQED, San Francisco, KQEI, North Highlands, Sacramento, and on KQED.org.
10: Good morning. Republicans want to send billions more to the Pentagon in another party line spending package. How much can they get done this week? We ask Republican Congressman Blake Moore on Morning Edition from NPR News.
1: On KQED News, Sausalito city manager is in jail on suspicion of burglary. I'm Brian Watt.
10: The UK gets its seventh prime minister in a decade today. I'm Leila Fadel.
11: And I'm Michelle Martin. Andy Burnham is from the same party as the last prime minister and has roughly the same politics. Will his policies be any different? Also, the Trump administration is putting time limits on how long international students can stay in the country. And FIFA puts on its first halftime show. It is Monday, July 20th. On this day in 1969, two men took a small step for them, but a giant leap for humanity when Neil Armstrong and Buzz Aldrin walked on the moon. News is next.
2: Live from NPR News in Washington, I'm Libby Casey. The U.S. Department of Defense says another service member has been killed in the war with Iran, and it has identified two other casualties of an Iranian attack in Jordan Friday. NPR's Jane Arraf has details.
3: Central Command says a service member was killed in a controlled detonation of an Iranian drone in the Kurdistan region of Iraq. And the Pentagon announced the names of two military personnel killed in an Iranian missile strike Friday on an airbase in Jordan. It said they were First Lieutenant Tyler James Feehan, 25, of Ava Beach, Hawaii. Private Isabella Gonzalez of Carrollton, Texas, died a day later. She was 19. Both were with Air Defense Artillery Regiments. The U.S. military says 17 service people have now been killed in the war with Iran. Iran says about 3,000 Iranians have been killed, many of them civilians. Jane Arraf, NPR News, Amman.
2: The United Kingdom has a new prime minister. Andy Burnham took office today, replacing Keir Starmer, who was ousted by his own centre-left Labour Party. NPR's Lauren Frayer reports from London.
4: In his first speech as Prime Minister, Andy Burnham acknowledged that he is the seventh occupant of 10 Downing Street in a decade and said he wants to restore confidence in this country.
24: Britain needs to show the world that we can regain our stability once again.
4: He pledged to, quote, reindustrialize Britain, build more public housing, end what he called rough sleeping, homelessness, and announce plans Tuesday to address rising costs of living. His predecessor Starmer said he's giving Burnham his full support as he reverts to what they call a backbencher in Parliament. Lauren Frayer, NPR News, London.
2: Maine Democrats are entering the final stretch to nominate a new candidate to challenge Republican Senator Susan Collins this November. A frontrunner has emerged to replace Graham Plattner, who dropped out of the race this month after being accused of rape, which he denies. Maine Public's Steve Missler reports.
25: Former Maine Senate President Troy Jackson held a commanding lead of delegates after the weekend's party caucuses. While those delegates aren't bound to Jackson, most have already said they'll back him at this coming Saturday's nomination convention. Should he secure the nomination, Jackson will push a progressive platform championed by his longtime ally, Vermont Senator Bernie Sanders. The 58-year-old logger has been involved in Maine politics for more than 20 years and has become a strong ally of labor unions and activists, many of whom were elected as convention delegates over the weekend. For NPR News, I'm Steve Missler in Sanford, Maine.
2: Vice President J.D. Vance and Second Lady Usha Vance have welcomed their fourth child, a boy named Alec Neil Vance. He is the first baby born to a sitting vice president in more than 150 years. This is NPR News.
1: Live from KQED News, I'm Brian Watt. The city manager of Sausalito and former head of the Port of San Francisco was arrested over the weekend under suspicion of burglary. Marin County jail records show Elaine Forbes still currently in custody this morning following her arrest early Saturday. The county sheriff told the Marin Independent Journal that deputies found Forbes at the Sausalito Yacht Harbor in a vessel belonging to someone else. A spokesperson issued a statement on behalf of Forbes' family, saying she is experiencing a mental health crisis. After her arrest, the city of Sausalito revealed that city council members met in closed session Thursday and placed Forbes on a leave of absence. She started the position as city manager on July 1st. She left the Port of San Francisco in late 2025 after serving 9 years as executive director. Bay Area Democrats in Congress are pushing back against a Republican budget bill that's set for a vote this week in the House of Representatives. South Bay Congressman Jimmy Panetta criticized the plan in a budget hearing last week.
0: And it fails to address an issue that we're hearing over and over and over from many, many constituents across the country, and that's affordability.
1: Politico reports some House Democrats may try to halt the stopgap spending measure unless Republicans add guardrails to immigration enforcement, and some House Republicans have pushed for the measure to include President Trump's Save America Act, which would require voter ID and limit vote by mail. I'm Brian Watt, KQED News.
6: 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Mel with Richmond-San Rafael Bridge traffic next.
7: Where the backup begins just before about Castro Street and remains that way to the toll plaza, then there's some heavy traffic to midspan. Meanwhile, on the Golden Gate Bridge, there is a fog advisory right now. On the Bay Bridge, the backup is to the overcrossing. It continues slow in places all the way across the span well into San Francisco. San Mateo, 92 westbound between the San Mateo toll plaza and the high rise, be prepared for stretches of slow traffic. It's stop and go right before the toll plaza. The San Mateo Bridge also has a high wind advisory, as does the Benicia Bridge. Mel Baker for KQED.
6: 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On KQED News at 8:22 this morning, voters in several Bay Area counties will be deciding on a sales tax measure to fund public transit this November. But an opposition group that formed this month says there's a different approach. Money and transportation on KQED News coming up next hour at 8:22. Mel mentioned the fog, of course, parts of the Bay Area. Some of that fog will continue late morning. Cloudy skies also, partial clearing inland today. Bay Area highs range from the upper 60s to the mid-80s inland.
10: It's Morning Edition from NPR News. I'm Leila Fadel.
11: And I'm Michelle Martin. Good morning. The House has just 1 week left before lawmakers head back to their districts for the August recess.
10: House Speaker Mike Johnson has a lot he wants to get done in that week. More money for defense, the president's election integrity bill, a stock trading ban for lawmakers, and extending funding for the federal government past the general election in November.
11: NPR Congress reporter Eric McDaniel is here with us to tell us more. Good morning, Eric.
5: Hey, glad to be here.
11: You know, some of the things on that list are politically sensitive. We're just a few months away from the midterm elections. You've been reporting on this. Are lawmakers willing to take these tough votes?
5: Yeah, just a few months away from the midterms. But let's also talk about the moment we're in now. President Trump is again escalating his war with Iran. More American troops have died. Gas prices as of this morning are again over $4, according to AAA. And polling shows the cost of living and affordability are Americans' chief concerns. And that's the context that Republicans have with maybe a 2-vote margin in the House when they're hoping to take votes on the president's priorities before they head home to sell their record to constituents in hopes of getting reelected this fall. Now, gerrymandering and partisan sorting all mean that fewer lawmakers are actually at risk of losing their jobs than you might assume. But when the margin of control in Washington is so slim, there are still maybe a dozen or so Republicans who are probably sweating the idea of casting a vote to say, give billions more to an expanding war effort as part of what's known as a reconciliation bill without anything new to pay for that spending when political headwinds are already blowing against them.
11: Eric, aren't there more popular things on the agenda, too? I think the congressional stock trading ban and, you know, voter ID requirements, my recollection is that those are backed by pretty big majorities in polls.
5: Yeah, that's right. And I think there's a chance that that combined bill could narrowly pass if Speaker Mike Johnson can convince Republicans to stay united on a procedural step required before the final vote. That's a big if. And it's doomed in the Senate, where, unlike the reconciliation bill, it requires a full 60 votes to pass. Some Republicans have objections because this version of the stock trading ban allows members to keep the stocks they already own, which in theory means they could still be swayed to vote in their own interests rather than in the interests of their constituents. Democrats also share that concern, and many of them also oppose the voter ID requirements.
11: What about the proposal to fund the government through the November election?
5: Republicans are worried that Democrats will not cooperate on funding the government before the current deadline at the end of September. Republicans want to go ahead and lock in current funding levels now for a few months in order to avoid an election time shutdown. They still might face objections from people in their own party who want to use the leverage of a pre-election deadline to extract concessions for their own pet projects, like reducing government spending or any number of other things.
11: Has President Trump weighed in on any of this?
5: The president cares about Congress doing one thing and one thing only. That's passing his Save America Act. It's an election integrity bill. As evidenced by his speech last Thursday, the president's laser focused on the idea that there was and remains rampant election fraud in the United States. I should say, Republican and Democratic election officials all around the country say that's just not true. But House Republicans are attaching the Save America Act to lots of unrelated legislation in order to try and force the Senate to pass it. That won't work. The Senate would, again, require 60 votes to pass it. There are only 53 Republicans, only 52 voting right now with Mitch McConnell's extended absence. Democrats don't support the bill, meaning they're not going to add to that math. Congress is, as Senate Republican Majority Leader John Thune says, bound by arithmetic.
11: That is NPR Congress reporter Eric McDaniel. Eric, thank you.
5: Thanks so much.
10: For more on Republican efforts to advance a $95 billion reconciliation package, I'm joined by Congressman Blake Moore. The Republican from Utah sits on the House Ways and Means Committee and the Budget Committee. Good morning, Congressman. Welcome to the program.
8: Thank you for having me. Good morning.
10: So, a lot of disagreement on this reconciliation package, including within your own party. Members of your conference have raised concerns about the costs of this latest reconciliation package, that it will add to the national debt without offsetting that spending. Do you share that concern?
8: Oh, I share every concern that there ever is about adding to the national debt. So, yeah, no, it's definitely something that is dominating the conversation with respect to this reconciliation package. As you mentioned, the committees I'm on, one of them budget, one of them ways and means. Mm-hmm. Ways and means, we would have liked to have been a part of the instructions for this, but there's also a sincere effort to keep it very narrowly focused.
10: So you weren't consulted?
8: Well, no, I was consulted the entire way. All of us mm-hmm. have been consulted. It's just a, it's a tough needle to thread, if you will, if
10: yeah.
8: I use that term, because we're trying to keep it very narrow for all the reasons that reporter just accurately described. On not making this into a massive experiment or every single committee getting into their priorities and doing that kind of. So we got to keep it more narrow and just keep it on, focus on the military, some food security pieces with our ag and farmers, and then of course as you mentioned the voter ID piece.
10: Do you believe Mike Johnson has the numbers to pass this through the House in its current form?
8: I'm always amazed at what we can get accomplished. We're always sort of counted out, and then we find a way to get it done. I believe we can get it done. I think there is, if you look at the Budget Committee, it's kind of like a good representation of the entire GOP, House GOP. And so you've got members from various districts, swing districts, very deep red districts, and we all came together to get the resolution out of committee, which should reflect what we can get done in the House on the floor this week. Now, the particulars of these various elements do matter, and what the Senate ultimately does matter, but I think we can get it out of the House floor this week and hopefully move the legislation and get done as soon as possible.
10: Is it an exercise in futility if it goes to the Senate and is doomed there?
8: No, I actually don't think so. I think there's a lot of talk about the Save America Act, but the way that, you know, there's that it has to
10: and
8: go
10: through.
8: And
10: that is a top priority for the president in an election integrity bill.
8: Correct, yes, which was accurately described as well previously. The way that this could work through the Byrd process, which means that's the Senate rules that require bills to only be focused primarily on budgetary issues and not policy issues, is obviously a strong consideration in how we're working through getting that done, providing money for states to, you know, act appropriately with respect to voter IDs and cleaning voter rolls and things like that. And then there's a budgetary element to it. And I think you could see some of that play out pretty well as well. So I'm hopeful that there is still a way to navigate this in the Senate. It's not dead on arrival, but it does take some work. So we'll see how it goes.
10: Some GOP leaders have already floated the idea of a fourth reconciliation package. Is that a tacit acknowledgement that this package isn't going over well?
8: No, I think there's what part that isn't going well is people wanted to have more specific offsets.
10: Mm-hmm.
8: And offsets meaning there are things that we reduce
10: so that we
8: spending
10: can add here, right?
8: So you could, you know, put money here. And there's a big motivation always to do as much of that as possible. And I look at it, there's a lot of stuff going on in parallel. The administration, individuals within the administration, CMS, and Kim Brandt, Dr. Oz, they are doing a really good substantive job of reducing fraud and saving a lot of money, putting that money back into the trust funds. And so there is good sort of spending reduction, deficit reduction work going on already. It's just not going to be part of this bill, but we're confident that we're still moving in that direction. And then if we add the numbers from this bill, knowing that there's already good other work going on. So it's like you have to nuance it that way a little bit. A fourth reconciliation bill should always be on the table. Let's take every advantage that we can and every opportunity that we can to move some key legislation.
10: That's Republican Congressman Blake Moore of Utah. Thank you for your time and your insights.
8: Thank you so much.
11: In Ukraine, people continue to protest over the firing of the country's tech-focused defense minister. It's happening as Russia launched its third major attack on Ukraine's capital in about a month. Ukraine responded this morning with long-range drones fired at Moscow. NPR's Joanna Kakissis has this report from Kyiv, which includes the sounds of war.
12: Russia launched more than 40 ballistic missiles at Ukraine, mostly targeting Kyiv, early Sunday morning. Ukrainian President Volodymyr Zelensky said in a video address that the Kremlin is betting on ballistic missiles to regain momentum. They prepared this attack for several days, Zelensky said. They piled up the missiles, and of course the danger remains even now. Ukraine's military has developed technology to take down drones, but it relies on anti-ballistic interceptors supplied by Western allies to destroy missiles. It is important to speed up supplies from our European allies and the United States, Zelensky said. Results are needed every day. The Kremlin says the Russian ballistic missile attacks on Ukrainian cities are in response to Ukraine strikes on Russia. Ukraine has used its own long-range drones to successfully target Russian oil and gas facilities, causing fuel shortages. The drones have also hit logistics centers, including Russia's largest online retailer. Ukraine has also used mid-range drones to strike Russian assets in occupied parts of Ukraine. These drone campaigns have coincided with the tenure of Mykhailo Fedorov as defense minister. He has pushed for using technology to turn the tide in Russia's war on Ukraine. Protests have raged since last week when Zelensky removed Fedorov from the defense post. Mila Timchenko held handmade cardboard signs in support of Fedorov as she and other protesters sang the national anthem outside Zelensky's office.
13: що з Федоровим у нас з'явилась надія.
14: With Fedorov, we finally had hope for victory, Timchenko says, and now they are taking this hope away. We won't win with old approaches and methods. Fedorov clashed frequently with Ukraine's old-school military chief, Oleksandr Sirsky. Zelensky says he's met with both men in recent days and has taken the protests to heart. He says he will make more decisions this week. Joanna Kakissis, NPR News, Kyiv.
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6: Thanks for listening to KQED on this early Monday. I'm Dave Freeman at 7:19. Let us listen to Mel Baker, too, if you're headed out the door, driving from Monday to work or whatever. Mel has Bay Area traffic for you next.
7: Yeah, we're going to Concord. Highway 4 eastbound's connector to southbound 242 is blocked by a couch. Meanwhile, southbound 242 is slow from Concord Avenue down to 680, which remains slow back down to about the Contra Costa Center. A little slows again out past Walnut Creek. It's stop-and-go traffic on Highway 4 westbound past Railroad Avenue in Pittsburgh to Willow Pass Road in Bay Point. Mel Baker for KQED.
6: 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Maine Democrats appear to be settling on a frontrunner to replace former Senate candidate Graham Plattner in a rush process to take on Republican Senator Susan Collins. Morning Edition has the story ahead.
15: I'm Alexis Madrigal. Next time on Forum, drones, license plate readers, traffic cameras, AI-powered facial recognition. The state of surveillance technology is constantly evolving. And here in the Bay Area, conversations about public safety and privacy concerns are ongoing. Is all the surveillance working? And at what cost? It's at 9 a.m. right here on KQED.
6: Weather Service today says near or slightly below normal temperatures and higher humidity through the first half of the upcoming week thanks to a tropical storm. For the Bay, morning cloudiness, areas of fog, partial clearing, highs upper 60s to the mid-80s inland. 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It's 7:22.
10: It's Morning Edition from NPR News. I'm Leila Fadel.
11: And I'm Michelle Martin. Good morning. Democrats in Maine are close to naming a replacement for former Senate candidate Graham Plattner. The path appears clear for Troy Jackson, a former state senator with progressive politics similar to Plattner's. Party delegates will meet in less than a week at a special state convention to officially choose the nominee to face Republican Senator Susan Collins. Joining us now to tell us more about this is Kevin Miller from Maine Public. Kevin, good morning.
16: Hello, Michelle.
11: So how did Jackson emerge as the front runner?
16: Well, remember, it was only July 10th that Graham Plattner withdrew from the race amid an allegation of rape, which he denies. But under state law, the Maine Democratic Party only has until July 27th to put forward a new nominee. So this weekend was kind of the first major step in what amounts to essentially a mini primary. More than 17,000 Democrats turned out to elect the county delegates who will choose that nominee. And it became clear over the weekend that they elected a lot of delegates backing Jackson. Here he is speaking on Sunday about those delegates.
18: We earned them because hundreds and hundreds of people organized their neighbors, made the calls, had the conversations, and showed up. And that is how working people have always built power.
16: You know, and by Sunday night, his biggest rivals in the race, such as Maine Secretary of State, Shana Bellows, and former state CDC director, Nirav Shah, They had all dropped out.
11: Okay, so tell us a little bit more about Jackson.
16: Well, he's a fifth-generation logger from far northern Maine who got into politics more than 20 years ago after leading a group of loggers in a protest against forest landowners. He served 6 years as president of the state Senate, and he actually ran for governor in the Democratic primary just last month. But he didn't succeed, and he is staunchly pro-union and has long supported many of the populist progressive policies that were really at the heart of Graham Plattner's campaign. So we're talking about things like Medicare for all, workers' rights, and taking on the, quote, billionaire class. And like Plattner, he's also running as a really anti-establishment Democrat, which is clearly resonating with voters at the meetings, you know, folks like Lisa Malone.
9: The corporate Dems, I've been done with them for decades. Done with them. They've done nothing for me. You know, they just toe the line and keep toeing the line and making their money and lining their pockets.
16: Yeah, and many grassroots Democrats really made clear that they wanted the next nominee to continue pushing those same ideals that made Plattner so popular.
11: Okay, what's next?
16: So the hundreds of delegates meet Saturday for the nominating convention. If Jackson stays on track, and that's not certain, especially in this kind of crazy race, he would be the nominee to face Collins. She's running for a sixth term, but Democrats really think she's vulnerable. In the race for president in 2024, Kamala Harris won the state. And, you know, polls show President Trump is really unpopular, not only among Democrats, but also among the independents who make up about a third of voters in the state. Collins says her seniority in the Senate helps give power to Maine, but Democrats say she doesn't use that power to push back against Trump enough.
11: That is Kevin Miller of Maine Public. Kevin, thank you.
16: Thank you.
10: The Trump administration is limiting international student visas to 4 years. That could have big implications for college finances and innovation in this country. NPR correspondent Alyssa Nadworny is here to talk about this change. Good morning, Alyssa.
19: Good morning.
10: So what does this new rule mean for international students?
19: Well, historically, international students could remain in the States as long as they were making progress in their academic program. And mm-hmm. starting in September, students will have a fixed time period to finish, up to 4 years. And that means if they need more time to finish their degree, which a lot of students do, you know, if they need to take a break or if they get sick, if the classes they need to graduate just aren't offered, they're now going to have to apply for a formal extension and pay a fee. And universities worry this could impact programs which often take longer than 4 years, medical programs, PhDs. There's also new restrictions on switching programs and changing majors.
10: So what's behind the rule change?
19: So this is all part of the administration's broader crackdown on immigration, tackling what it says is abuse of the U.S. visa system. The Department of Homeland Security says the change will strengthen national security through regular vetting and cutting down on what it calls, quote, forever students, who they say are perpetually enrolling in courses to avoid leaving the states. Now, we don't have great numbers on this because the current student visa system allows them to do this. Jessica Vaughn leads policy at the Center for Immigration Studies, a think tank that advocates for fewer immigrants, and she thinks this change is good.
20: The government needs an opportunity to check in on what people are doing and potentially re-vet them or review their circumstances and make sure that they are still going to qualify to remain here.
10: How are colleges reacting?
19: Well, there's a lot of concern that this is going to make it harder for students to come and study in the U.S. International students play a big role on college campuses, both for their diversity and worldview, but also they bring in a lot of money. They don't qualify for federal aid. Many pay full tuition. I've been on campuses where 20% of the student body comes from outside the U.S. NASA, the Association of International Educators, called the move misguided and unnecessary bureaucracy. I talked with Fanta Av, the executive director and CEO of that organization, and she worries that if fewer international students come to the U.S. to get their PhD, to do research, U.S. innovation will take a big hit.
21: What is at stake is, frankly, the preeminence of American higher education. At a time when there's increased competition, we continue to shoot ourselves in the foot every single time.
19: And remember, Lily, you know, this comes after a year of cuts to university research grants, attacks on higher ed more broadly. So, yeah, it's all part of that.
10: And fall classes, they start in just over a month. Would this rule affect that?
19: This goes into effect September 15th. Most fall programs in the U.S. will have already started, so returning and first-year students will have already gotten their visas. But it is likely to affect how many future students enroll. This past academic year, we saw big declines in international student enrollment at graduate programs compared with the year before. And this is also happening when other countries, especially in Europe, are stepping up their recruiting. They're hoping to lure international students there instead of the U.S.
10: NPR's Alyssa Nadworny, thank you so much.
19: You bet.

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1: Time out for a look at driving conditions around Milpitas next.
2: So this is 880 southbound before Dixon Landing Road. We have some kind of debris. It doesn't say what kind in the two right lanes. Heading up to Los Altos, more problems in the roadway. This is 280 northbound before Magdalena Avenue. The two left lanes are blocked by a bundle of cables. Mel Baker for KQED.
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3: Live from NPR News in Washington, I'm Dave Mattingly. The Pentagon says a first lieutenant from Hawaii and a private from Texas are among three U.S. service members killed by Iranian attacks in the Middle East since Friday. The two were at a base in Jordan when it was hit by an Iranian missile. U.S. Central Command says American forces have hit Iranian targets for 9 consecutive nights to weaken Iran's ability to strike commercial ships in the Strait of Hormuz. Hundreds of people turned out in Texas yesterday to protest the killing of a man in Houston by U.S. Immigration and Customs Enforcement. Lorenzo Salgado Araujo was shot and killed during an ICE traffic stop in Houston. Bianca Seward with Houston Public Media has more on the demonstration.
4: Battling the brutal heat and humidity, protesters demanded changes to immigration and customs enforcement operations in Houston. Mariela Rivera said she feels helpless.
5: I'm hoping that when they see this, they think this is not something that us as Americans, a democracy, want. This isn't what we want.
4: Protest leaders say they'll continue putting pressure on local leaders, with more protests planned in the coming days. For NPR News, I'm Bianca Seward in Houston.
3: Stocks on Wall Street are mixed. The Dow is down 131 points. 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
6: Live from KQED News, I'm Brian Watt in San Francisco. On Sunday here, fans poured into Thrive City to watch Spain and Argentina face off in the World Cup finals. KQED's Spencer Whitney was there.
7: Chase Center's Thrive City was packed with excited spectators celebrating the final World Cup match together. Fans of both Spain and Argentina waved flags, cheered, banged drums, and chanted as the match began. Gigi Kalilova showed up with her best friend, hoping for Spain to win.
8: And today we decide to come here because I think this is a big game between Argentina and Spain. Everyone is going crazy.
7: Ethan George previously attended the Thrive City watch party for England versus Argentina with his father Roosevelt, but said this crowd was much livelier.
9: Coming back here again is one of the best experiences I could ever ask. You know, Chase Center did a really good job, and it's just blessed to be here.
7: Omar Ali attended the Jordan versus Algeria match at Levi Stadium. For the final, he said he prefers to be neutral and just watch a good game.
10: I was hoping for Morocco to win and, you know, Jordan, but I didn't really have any hope for them. For real, I thought Morocco, you know, they had a good chance, but yeah, they lost. Before that, I was saying, like, I'm happy with Argentina, Spain, or Morocco. So, you know, I'm pretty happy.
7: Spain's Ferran Torres scored a goal in the 106th minute of the game to win the World Cup 1-0 in extra time. I'm Spencer Whitney, KQED News.
6: 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The Valkyries beat the Mystics 74-69 Saturday. Rematch tonight at Chase Center, 7 p.m. The Giants lost in Seattle. They're on to Kansas City this afternoon. I'm Brian Watt, KQED News.
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11: Coming up on the California Report, small farmers say a dismantled program that created a marketplace for them to sell crops should be revived.
12: Everyone was happy with it on all ends. 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
11: I'm Alex Hall. We'll have that story and more next time on the California Report.
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0: One of Afrobeat's hottest stars, Burna Boy from Nigeria, joined the queen of World Cup anthems, Shakira, for their official World Cup 2026 song, Die Die. It was a feel-good, family-friendly procession of fan favorites. There wasn't much of a through line in the spectacle, save for some broadly inspiring strokes like togetherness, unity, love. It was an 11-minute parade of celebrity cameos and references to memes from this year's Cup and other feel-good soccer moments, like a Ted Lasso reference. Justin Bieber sang his Everything Hallelujah with a few new lyrics to mark the occasion.
1: It's the World Cup Hallelujah.
0: The show was a vehicle for FIFA's charity arm, the FIFA Global Citizen Education Fund. The charity's goal is to raise $100 million to expand education and soccer access for children worldwide. At the end of the show, kids from Staten Island's PS22 chorus sang alongside Coldplay's Chris Martin in a riot of rainbow colors with an enormous banner emblazoned with the word love. FIFA invited fans to visit the charity's website, which asks fans to, quote, use the power of love to defeat poverty and defend the planet. In more normal times, that would be a rather apolitical goal, but at this game, which was attended by President Trump and Melania Trump, messaging about rainbows, global unity, and good sportsmanship comes with an inescapable side of politics. Anastasia Tsiolkas, NPR News, New York.
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3: Mel takes a look at San Francisco traffic next on KQED traffic.
4: 101 northbound from before Silver Avenue up to about Potrero Avenue is stop and go. Remains slow around the hospital curve. 280 northbound is slow from Alamany to the 101 northbound direction. And as you head off the Central Freeway, the backup on 101 into the northbound direction starts to back up around South Van Ness and stays that way to the Octavia off-ramp on to Market Street. Mel Baker for KQED.
3: 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On Morning Edition ahead, more than 10,000 homes on southwestern Indian reservations lack running water. This despite tribes' substantial water rights. A new solution is being held up as states fight over the Colorado River.
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7: We're at Mike's Ham Shop. 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
6: And I try to make a Coney Island hot dog.
8: What the heck is that?
9: You don't have to scoop it. 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
8: No, just a dollop.
6: Lousy chef, tasty dog. 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
2: 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I'm Leila Fadel.
5: And I'm Michelle Martin. Good morning. More than 10,000 homes in Native American communities in northern Arizona still don't have running water. A new federal law that has widespread support could fix that, but a few states are standing in the way. KJZZ's Alex Hager explains the holdup.
9: Marilyn Tiwa gets her family's water at this rickety windmill, which pulls it untreated from a well underneath this dusty, windy plain.
12: It's a daily thing for us out here to do this, and, you know, other people just don't realize what we go through.
9: This is life on the Hopi Reservation. Tiwa is a member of the tribal council and still lives in the village she grew up in. Today, just like back then, water comes to the house in buckets.
12: We don't have any indoor plumbing, so we have to, you know, rely on outside porta-johns. So that's, I hope that one day we'll be able to have all of these facilities that other people have in their homes.
9: One day could come soon for the Hopi, Navajo, and San Juan Southern Paiute, thanks to a proposed law. Tribes control a big chunk of water in the Colorado River, but lack the money and pipes to get it. The proposed law offers a compromise. They would agree to take less water than they might be legally owed, and in return, the government would give the tribes $5 billion to help build a pipeline that could bring running water to thousands of homes. But there's a major hurdle standing in the way.
13: What the settlement is proposing is something new.
9: Heather Tanana is a Navajo citizen and law professor at the University of Denver. She explains it like this. Over a century ago, the states that use the Colorado River were split into two camps. The upper basin, Colorado, New Mexico, Utah, and Wyoming, and the lower basin, Arizona, California, and Nevada. When it comes to sharing water, they rarely agree. And the Navajo Nation is stuck in the middle.
13: It straddles three states. And it crosses over, you know, this magical line that was created of the upper basin and the lower basin.
9: The settlement would let the Navajo Nation lease some of its water from the upper basin to the lower basin, like fast-growing cities in the Phoenix area that are looking for every drop they can get.
13: That creates a little fear for some of these upper basin states that if we allow this to happen, what else might happen?
9: The upper basin states are worried that the deal would set a precedent for taking their water and sending it downstream. KJZZ and ProPublica reached out to those four states for comment. Water officials pointed to letters they wrote to the Senate. They support the idea of getting water to the reservations, but still have significant concerns. Colorado wrote that downstream leasing would harm the security and certainty of the state's river access. But speaking to senators in March, Navajo President Boo Nigrin said worries about a new precedent are unfounded.
14: There is no way for this to happen again because there is no other tribe besides Navajo in this position.
9: So now, for people like Marilyn Tiwa, who haul buckets of water just to wash their hands, all that's left is to wait for a decision from policymakers.
15: We're at their mercy and, you know, begging for something which we are entitled to. I just hope that somebody up there will listen to us and help us out, that we get this settlement passed.
9: Tiwa says she's hoping on behalf of her children, her grandchildren, and their children who haven't come yet. For NPR News, I'm Alex Hager in northeastern Arizona.
5: This story was produced in partnership with ProPublica reporter Mark Olalde. This is Morning Edition from NPR News. I'm Michelle Martin.
2: And I'm Leila Fadel.
3: Let's get the traffic story about the Golden Gate Bridge next.
4: This is heading northbound on 101 just before the Alexander Avenue exit. A two-vehicle crash is blocking the three left lanes. They're facing in the wrong way. Traffic is backed up to the north parking lot. There is a fog advisory on the Golden Gate right now. In Novato, it's slow southbound 101 between Roland Boulevard down to about Lincoln Avenue. Mel Baker for KQED.
3: 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On the way, in over a minute, Marketplace Morning Report coming up. I don't need to tell you. The average price of a gallon of gas increased from last month, according to new data from AAA. So what is pushing the price at the pump up? Also, can companies find a happy medium for implementing AI? An expert explains how organizations are navigating this new technology.
16: Spain takes on Argentina in the World Cup final. 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Also, the UK welcomes a new prime minister. Andy Burnham will be the seventh PM in 10 years, but that's not the only thing political watchers are talking about.
17: He's got one of those nice sort of northwest accents just outside of Liverpool. I thought there would be a byword.
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3: 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Three bachelors, one intense dating camp, and a search for confidence and connection. 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Highs in the upper 60s to the mid-80s. Sacramento Valley will have mostly sunny skies, some afternoon gusts to around 20. And high temperatures in the valley today will range from 88 to 96. Sacramento's predicted high today, 92, up to 97 tomorrow.
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19: From Marketplace in Washington, I'm Kimberly Adams. We're more than a week into renewed fighting between the U.S. and Iran after the ceasefire collapsed. The escalation is starting to show up at the gas pump, sending prices up to more than $4 a gallon, according to AAA. Marketplace's Nancy Marshall-Genzer has the details.
20: AAA says the national average price for a gallon of regular gas is now just over $4. That's 13 cents a gallon more than we were paying last week. The average price a year ago was $3.14 a gallon. As the U.S. continues airstrikes on Iran, Iran has been attacking ships in the Strait of Hormuz, claiming they're using unauthorized routes. Iran's Revolutionary Guard says no oil, gas, or fertilizer can go through the strait as long as the U.S. attacks continue. AAA says the price of diesel fuel is now above $5 a gallon. That's partly because Russia is banning exports of some of its refined products after Ukrainian strikes on its refineries. Russia is now trying to import diesel, adding to demand. I'm Nancy Marshall-Genzer for Marketplace.
19: Brent crude is now trading at $87.80 a barrel, and West Texas Intermediate crude is at $82.06 a barrel. Apple and Nvidia are neck and neck for the title of the world's most valuable company, not because Apple is gaining in value, but because Nvidia's stock is losing value. Investors have been selling off the chipmaker's shares as part of a broader market rethink over how much artificial intelligence-related companies should actually be worth. Marketplace's Nova Safo has more.
21: When Apple briefly overtook Nvidia on Friday as the world's most valuable company, Daniel Newman, CEO of the tech advisory firm The Futurum Group, had a pithy response.
22: I actually tweeted something out that just had one word, and it said, dumb.
21: Because, he says, while Apple will likely keep selling lots of iPhones and make lots of money,
22: it's not anywhere close to what we expect Nvidia to do in the future years.
21: Newman says what's happening in the markets now is that investors are growing a bit more cautious after 2 years of exuberance over AI. Darren Acemoglu of MIT, who researches the economic underpinnings of the AI boom, says caution is warranted.
23: The whole industry could have a shakeup.
21: A shakeup that would happen if profits, when and if they materialize, don't justify the enormous spending on AI, forecast at $2.5 trillion globally this year alone.
23: I don't think anybody has come up with a reasonable scenario in which in 2 or 3 years' time we're going to see $1 trillion of revenue.
21: Meanwhile, there are questions about whether big tech firms will keep spending massively to build data centers. Daniel Newman of the Futurum Group says earnings reports this week from Alphabet, Microsoft, Meta, and others will be key.
22: Everybody's been kind of waiting for who blinks. Is any of these hyperscalers going to say, we're not going to spend what we said we're going to spend?
21: If they say that, he says, that would likely spark a further sell-off, in stocks related to the AI build-out. I'm Nova Safo for Marketplace.
19: Let's do the numbers. The Dow is down 144 points. That's 0.3%. The S&P 500 is up 0.2%. And the NASDAQ is up 0.3%. The 10-year Treasury yield is up at 4.58%.
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19: The ups and downs of tech stocks are one part of the AI story, but another is the way the technology has been rapidly changing the way businesses and their employees operate over the last few years. Linda Hill is a professor at Harvard Business School. She studies how organizations navigate moments of technological change like this and advises companies on how to do it well. I recently spoke with Professor Hill at the Aspen Institute Business and Society Summit, where this was a major theme. I asked her how the companies she's studying are viewing AI and how the conversation has changed.
0: Well, I'm going to quote one leader in particular who wasn't speaking specifically about AI, but was talking to me about digital transformation. But I think now with AI, it really captures what I'm hearing. He said that leading today is like leading through a fog. What does it mean to lead when you can't see, when you have no vision? So we talk about really the leadership of AI as being a kind of leadership that requires a different mindset. It's not about pathfinding, saying, I know where we're going and I just got to figure out how to get us there, which is really, really hard. But leaders are telling me is they don't know really where we're going and they certainly don't know how they're going to get us there. So we call it wayfinding. And most leaders who like to have a vision and communicate and inspire people to follow them don't feel too comfortable about being in that position.
19: So what are you advising them to do?
0: I think one of the things we're advising them to do is really focus in on building a culture where people will be able to work in the new ways required to use these tools to make a difference to customers and other stakeholders. So that's about building the capabilities in your organization that people need to be able to embrace a new technology. And there really are three. Can your organization collaborate? And can your organization experiment and learn? Now, many organizations are quite siloed and not so good at collaboration, but everyone tells us to use these tools correctly. You must be able to collaborate across an organization because it's horizontal work that needs to be done, not vertical work, if you're really going to use these tools to change your enterprise.
19: What are some of the biggest mistakes you see organizations and leaders making as they try to bring these tools into their organizations?
0: One of the biggest mistakes, and they're not making it quite as much, is many leaders first thought of this AI as a technology, and it was about how do we get this technology to work. They now understand it's really about people and cultural transformation. So they are moving towards thinking about what's the experience of our employee or our employees using these technologies. And the experiences vary, as we just talked about. And they need to be bridgers. So as one of the leaders described to us, he needs to be a bridger to close the gap between those people who are more excited and those people who are quite terrified. Because what you really want people to be is maybe curious, but cautious.
19: Linda Hill is a professor of business administration at the Harvard Business School. Thank you so much for sharing your expertise.
0: Thank you for having me.
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4: In Sunnyvale, 101 northbound after Fair Oaks Avenue, a ladder in the middle lane. Vehicles are swerving to get away from those two lanes that are blocked in the middle. Slow traffic back to the Lawrence Expressway. Northbound 101 is also slow from the Capitol Expressway to 880. Northbound 87, slow to stop and go from Hillsdale Road to the Almenden Expressway. Mel Baker for KQED.
3: 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I'm Dave Freeman. Good morning, 8 o'clock.
1: Good morning. Three U.S. service members have been killed since Friday. Iran and the U.S. have been attacking each other for more than a week. Are we back to all-out war? It's Morning Edition from NPR News.
3: On KQED News, San Jose asks residents what to rename Plaza de Cesar Chavez. I'm Brian Watt.
1: Spain beat Argentina to win this year's World Cup, denying Lionel Messi another championship. I'm Michelle Martin.
2: And I'm Leila Fadel. The team set a World Cup record, only giving up one goal across all of its matches. Also, a school in Alabama is helping more men find careers in nursing. And how a con man turned jailhouse snitch helped put someone on death row who may have had nothing to do with the crime he was convicted of. It's Monday, July 20th. On this day in 1968, the first Special Olympics began in Chicago. The news is next.
6: Live from NPR News in Washington, I'm Libby Casey. The U.S. House has just one more week of work in Washington before lawmakers head home for the August recess. And in 4 months, they'll face voters at the polls. NPR's Eric McDaniel says Republicans are thinking about what message they'll take home.
7: President Trump is again escalating his war with Iran. More American troops have died. Gas prices as of this morning are again over $4, according to AAA. And polling shows the cost of living and affordability are Americans' chief concern. And that's the context that Republicans have with maybe a two-vote margin in the House when they're hoping to take votes on the president's priorities before they head home to sell their record to constituents in hopes of getting reelected this fall.
6: On House Speaker Mike Johnson's agenda, increasing defense spending and President Trump's election integrity bill, which would tighten voter ID laws. There's also a bill in play that would ban stock trading for lawmakers and a proposal to extend government funding through the November election. Secretary of State Marco Rubio calls Cuba the leading sponsor of radical leftism in the United States, and he's naming organizations that he says have been working with Cuban intelligence. NPR's Michelle Kellerman reports.
8: Just days after Secretary Rubio hosted a conference on what he describes as a resurgence of left-wing political violence, he's issuing a 70-page report detailing what he sees as Cuba's history of an ideological battle against the United States starting in the 1960s. He says Cuba's, quote, Marxist project not only survived the collapse of the Soviet Union, but thrived. And he calls Havana the ideological capital of the modern radical left. Rubio's parents were born in Cuba, but fled to the U.S. before the revolution. Rubio began his political career in Florida and was known for his tough stand against Cuba's communist government. Michelle Kellerman, NPR News, the State Department.
6: A Mississippi teenager whose body was found after a July 4th boat trip will be remembered today at a memorial service. Nolan Wells' family and civil rights leaders are calling for justice as they search for answers about how he died. NPR's Kristen Wright reports.
24: Nolan Wells' family and friends and members of his community are gathering at a church in the 18-year-old's hometown of Ocean Springs, Mississippi. The Reverend Al Sharpton is delivering the eulogy, and the family's attorney, Benjamin Crump, is issuing a call to justice. Wells' death has drawn national attention and demands for a fair investigation. The case has renewed longstanding questions about race and policing in the Deep South. The black teenager went on a boating trip to an island with a group of high school friends that are white, but didn't return with them. His body was found 2 days later off the coast. The family has arranged an independent autopsy. Kristen Wright, NPR News.
6: The United Kingdom has a new prime minister in Andy Burnham. He replaces Keir Starmer. Both are from the center-left Labour Party. It's NPR.
3: Live from KQED News, I'm Brian Watt. San Jose is planning to open a survey this week so residents can help decide what to rename the downtown park and plaza that has long been named for Cesar Chavez after accounts that he sexually assaulted women and girls emerged earlier this year. KQED's Joseph Jiha reports.
25: In an initial call for suggestions, the city received about 600 responses. Now, park staff are whittling the list down to about 5 options for residents to choose from on a ranked choice survey. Ed Bautista from the City Parks Department says they'll promote it heavily.
26: Social media, mailing lists, groups that want to get information will have signage at the park with QR codes.
25: Results from the survey will be considered by the Parks Commission in September. The city council is expected to make a final decision on a new name later in the fall. I'm Joseph Jiha, KQED News.
3: Half Moon Bay's city council is set to decide Tuesday whether to overturn plans for an affordable housing site. That's after the state of California announced last week that it is suing the city. KQED's Maria Fernanda Bernal reports.
9: 3 years after the Half Moon Bay mass shooting at a mushroom farm exposed the need for better housing for farm workers, a proposed affordable housing project for senior farm workers called 555 Kelly has still not been built. The State Department of Housing and Community Development gave Half Moon Bay notices of violation before suing the city for not complying with state housing laws. In a statement, the city said it supports the local workforce while, quote, it is working to align with state requirements. I'm Maria Fernanda Bernal, KQED News.
3: And I'm Brian Watt. Good morning.
10: 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And Yurl and Pamela Mohn, focusing on civil liberties, foster youth, public radio, and the arts. 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
4: 101 northbound before Spencer Avenue in Sausalito, the three left lanes are blocked. Traffic is nearly at a stop back to the North Tower on the Golden Gate Bridge after a two-vehicle crash there. Jumping northbound again on 101, this time up in Santa Rosa, 101 northbound between Yolanda Avenue and about Baker Avenue. Be prepared for slow traffic. It becomes slow southbound through Cotati, beginning at Highway 116 west, and that's due to a lane closure in the westbound. One of the lanes at a time is being closed for some road work there. And in Nevada, 101 southbound between Roland Boulevard and North San Pedro Road is stop and go. Mel Baker for KQED.
10: 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Ahead at 8:22 on KQED News with Brian Watt, voters in several Bay Area counties will be deciding on a sales tax measure to fund public transit this November. But an opposition group that formed this month says there's a different approach. Money and transportation on KQED News coming right up for you at 8:22. Morning cloudiness, some fog, coast and Bay Area, partial clearing today. Highs upper 60s to the mid 80s.
2: It's Morning Edition from NPR News. I'm Leila Fadel.
11: And I'm Michelle Martin. Good morning. The U.S. military carried out a wave of strikes in Iran over the weekend, the ninth consecutive day of bombing.
2: In a few minutes, we'll ask former President Biden's National Security Advisor Jake Sullivan what it will take for both sides to return to the negotiating table. But first, we have more details on the U.S. soldiers killed over the weekend.
11: NPR's Jane Arraf is with us now from Amman, Jordan. Jane, good morning.
12: Good morning.
11: It sounds like a weekend of heavy strikes, and we also had news of another U.S. casualty. What is Central Command saying about this?
12: CENTCOM says a U.S. service member was killed in a controlled detonation of an Iranian drone in the Iraqi Kurdistan region. Those detonations are when explosive experts try to disable explosives by deliberately detonating them in safe areas. It seems as if that one went wrong. The U.S. pulled out of the rest of Iraq, but it maintains a major presence in the Iraqi Kurdistan region, which has been quite heavily hit by Iranian and Iran-backed militia attacks. The U.S. military also identified two service members who were killed last week in Jordan. It says they were First Lieutenant Tyler James Fian, who is 25, of Ewa Beach, Hawaii, and Private Isabella Gonzalez, who is 19, of Carrollton, Texas. They were killed in an Iranian missile attack on an airbase in Jordan. CENTCOM says, too, that it found unidentified remains at the base in Jordan. It's not saying whether that was a service member reported missing after that Iranian missile attack that killed the two service members.
11: I understand that there are also many, many wounded as well. What is happening in Iran today?
12: Well, Iran has been reporting continuing attacks overnight. The U.S. last week attacked Iranian infrastructure, including bridges and electricity installations, most of them in a province that overlooks the Strait of Hormuz. Iran said it would respond with attacks in kind. And, Michelle, it's been hitting electrical infrastructure and water desalinization plants in Kuwait. It's also been targeting Bahrain, where the U.S. Fifth Fleet is based.
11: And a lot of this is about keeping control of the Strait of Hormuz, that major oil shipping channel. It's about keeping that channel open. What is the latest on that?
12: Iran says it disabled two tankers that were trying to pass through the strait without its permission. That couldn't be immediately verified, although the British military reported seeing a tanker on fire. Iran has vowed that, quote, not a drop of oil will pass through that strait while the U.S. is attacking, and oil prices are up again this morning.
11: Let's get back to Jordan, where you are. What is happening there, and remind us of why Jordan is involved in this?
12: Well, Jordan really doesn't want to be involved. It's a small and vulnerable country, but it's also the security partner of the U.S. here, and it has a peace treaty with neighboring Israel, so it's become a frequent target. There's a large military presence here, U.S. military presence at bases, but most Jordanians don't see them. They're extremely unpopular here. On Sunday, the U.S. Embassy issued a warning saying there were threats against Aqaba, a tourist resort. The Jordanian government said there were no threats, but a short while later, Iranian missiles and drones targeted the airport. That airport was operating again normally today.
11: That is NPR's Jane Arraf and Aman Jordan. Jane, thank you.
12: Thank you.
2: Let's hear now from former President Biden's National Security Advisor, Jake Sullivan. He helped negotiate the 2015 Iran nuclear deal during the Obama administration. Jake, good morning and welcome back to the program.
5: Good morning. Thanks for having me.
2: So as we heard from our correspondent, three U.S. service members have been killed since Friday. The U.S. has been striking Iran for nine straight days. Both sides have hit civilian infrastructure. Traffic in the Strait of Hormuz has slowed to a crawl. Does all this escalation feel different from what we've seen before?
5: Well, it feels different in that the costs are compounding. More American deaths, more pain at the pump, a more loss of American credibility globally. But it feels very much like Groundhog Day in another way, which is that the United States every day is striking more targets in Iran in hopes that it produces a different outcome than we've seen over the course of the past few months. And the answer now is the same as it's been since this war started, which is to get to the negotiating table and try to negotiate a durable outcome to this war, because we're just not going to bomb Iran into surrendering. And therefore, I think diplomacy is the vital next step, and I would like to see the administration put more muscle into trying to produce a diplomatic outcome.
2: But that seems to be what the U.S. is trying to do. I mean, when we last spoke, you said neither side wants to go back to full-scale war. Now we're here. You said both sides have incentives to keep talking. Have those incentives shifted? Are they just planning to keep going?
5: Well, it's interesting because I do think it remains the case that both sides are trying to place a lid on how much escalation they embrace. I still think they are trying to avoid a descent into full-scale hostilities where every target on each side is up for grabs. Both sides are trying to calibrate their strikes at least to a certain extent. Could that change over the coming days? It's possible, because anytime you're in an escalation environment like this, a mistake or a miscalculation can lead to full-on war, total war.
2: I mean, if this isn't full-scale war, what is?
5: Well, for example, if Iran decided that they were going to start directly striking energy facilities in the Gulf, taking more oil offline, trying to hit the pipeline that is crossing Saudi Arabia and still bringing a lot of oil to the market, if the United States expanded its target set in Iran to hit a much wider range of civilian facilities than they've already hit. Right now, you look at the number of sorties per day and the types of targets being hit, and both sides are trying to signal to the other, we still want to find an off-ramp if possible. And we heard some of those signals just last night, both from Secretary of State Marco Rubio and from the Iranian foreign minister. The challenge is that it doesn't seem like the U.S. has put together the type of diplomacy or negotiating team to really get serious about trying to generate an outcome, something more than just a slapdash two-page memorandum of understanding that fell apart on first contact with reality. Mm-hmm. They've really got to invest in the diplomacy at this point, in my view.
2: President Trump spoke to reporters on the tarmac on his way back from the World Cup final and talked about Iran. Let's hear what he had to say.
13: They've got some missiles. They've got some drones. They've got some manufacturing ability, not much. We control the strait. They don't control anything. So we'll see what happens, but we hit them very hard again tonight.
2: The president seems to be saying the U.S. has the upper hand in every way. In your view, does that match reality?
5: It really doesn't match reality. From the start of the war, the focus of the U.S. in its success narrative has been how many missiles have we taken out? How many facilities have we hit? And Iran's focus has been, do we continue to control the Strait of Hormuz? And even just over the last 24 hours, as your report indicated, Iran has been able to strike vessels trying to move through a route that it has not approved through the Strait of Hormuz, showing that it can continue to hold ships at risk there. So we're not going to, in my view, bomb or blockade Iran into complete submission here. We need to convert the pressure that we've created into diplomacy. And in this, Iran has a lot of leverage that it did not have before this war started. But the U.S. obviously has some leverage too. That's what has to lead to a diplomatic outcome that could stick. That's what failed a few weeks ago, and that's what we have to get back to.
2: And the leverage being its control over the Strait of Hormuz.
5: Its control over the Strait of Hormuz is the primary card that it can play today that theoretically it always had, but now it has proved in actuality it can put down on the table in a way that stops to a substantial extent traffic flowing to the global market. It also has leverage in that it can strike American bases and Gulf countries as well. It still has not been completely taken off the battlefield when it comes to missile and drone capability that can cause harm. Even the tragic deaths of American service members over the weekend, people who put their lives on the line for this country.
2: That preliminary agreement with the U.S. had a lot of benefits for Iran. I mean, critics would say too many benefits. There may have been a financial windfall for Iran. It was allowed to export oil. It was poised to receive frozen assets and a reconstruction fund. I mean, why would Iran continue to escalate and give up those economic incentives and return to fighting?
5: I think what happened with this document, with this memorandum of understanding, is there was a crucial paragraph that left ambiguous exactly how much control Iran had over the strait. The U.S. came out and said, this limits their ability to control traffic through the strait. We can send ships close to the shoreline of the other neighboring country of Oman. The Iranians said, no, that paragraph says we get to decide where ships go and when. And that misunderstanding, that difference is what led to the breakdown here. So the biggest thing that has to happen, in my view, is greater clarity about what exactly the nature of traffic through the strait will look like. And here I do think that economic sanctions relief combined with an end to the fighting could generate enough incentive for Iran to come to the table in a serious way. But make no mistake, because Trump launched this war, Iran is going to emerge from it with more control over the strait than it came into it with, and that is the wages of launching a war that, from my perspective and many others, should not have been launched in the first place.
2: What would it take? I mean, this, at the center of this are people's lives, people being displaced, thousands of Iranians killed, U.S. service members being killed with no clear strategy on how it ends. I mean, what would it take for the two sides to return to negotiations?
5: So from my perspective, both sides do still have an incentive to try to end this before it just slides into a total forever war. I think both sides want to avoid that. What it's going to take that we haven't seen yet is a true, serious diplomatic effort with professionals on both sides negotiating a real document rather than having this kind of slapdash thing that we saw before, because as we could see, that couldn't stick.
2: Jake Sullivan served as President Biden's national security advisor and helped to negotiate the 2015 Iran nuclear deal. Thank you for your time and your insights.
5: Thanks for having me.
2: This is NPR News.
3: Here on KQED on Monday morning at 8:19. KQED News with Brian Watt ahead in just a few minutes. Good morning, I'm Dave Freeman. And Mel Baker also checking in with the latest on the ride around the bay.
4: And in Fremont, this is 880 northbound at Fremont Boulevard South. A two-vehicle crash had been blocking the two right lanes. They cleared that, but traffic is still backed up to about Mission Boulevard. Meanwhile, in the southbound direction on 880, it becomes slow pretty much all the way from about I-238 down to Fremont Boulevard. Right now on the San Mateo Bridge, we still have a high wind advisory, but traffic has eased up there. No delays on that bridge, and on the Dumbarton Bridge, a little slow at the west end. Mel Baker,
14: for KQED.
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2: Coming up on the California Report, small farmers say a dismantled program that created a marketplace for them to sell crops should be revived.
15: Everyone was happy with it on all ends. 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
2: I'm Alex Hall. We'll have that story and more next time on the California Report.
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16: It's Morning Edition on KQED. I'm Brian Watt. BART, Muni, and several other public transit agencies in the Bay Area face massive budget deficits and the threat of service cuts. So this November, voters in 5 Bay Area counties will be weighing in on a ballot measure that aims to fund these agencies through a sales tax, which is projected to generate $1 billion a year over 14 years. The fight over this measure is already heating up, and KQED's Azul Dahlstrom-Ekman joins us for the latest. Hello.
17: Hey, Brian.
16: So remind us, how did this measure come about exactly?
17: This measure is called the Connect Bay Area Act, and it's a response to a funding crisis for Bay Area transit agencies that started with the COVID-19 pandemic. So take BART, for example. That agency estimates it lost hundreds of millions of dollars in fare revenue since 2020 due to remote work. The federal and state government stepped in with emergency funding, but that funding runs out this year. And although ridership is continuing to bounce back, it still hasn't rebounded to pre-pandemic levels.
16: And backers of this ballot measure argue that this additional tax would be a lifeline for public transit in the Bay Area.
17: Yeah, the transit agencies and the campaign basically say transit needs a new business model. Take Caltrain. That agency relied on fare revenues for 70% of its operating revenues before the pandemic. Obviously, if ridership is down, that business model no longer works. So Connect Bay Area is proposing a half-cent sales tax in Alameda, Contra Costa, San Mateo, and Santa Clara County, and a one-cent sales tax in San Francisco. And the basic argument is that without this measure, the Bay Area's 4 major transit agencies that serve the bulk of the region, we're talking SFMTA, BART, Caltrain, AC Transit, will be forced to cut service drastically. And the Connect Bay Area campaign, the people supporting the tax, they enjoy the support of tech CEO Chris Larson, businesses like Salesforce, Airbnb, as well as a broad swath of local elected leaders and organized labor.
16: Okay, now more recently, a group opposing the ballot measure has formed. Tell us more about that group.
17: They're calling themselves the Committee for Affordable Bay Area Transit, and they're sponsored by the Contra Costa County Taxpayers Association. Their basic argument is that the Bay Area transit agencies that would get funding from this tax, that's the big 4 I just mentioned, as well as some smaller bus systems in the East Bay, VTA, Samtrans, they already get a lot of public funding. We're talking $6 billion in fiscal year 2024-2025, according to the campaign. So the committee says that before taxpayers are asked to cough up another $1 billion a year, state and local governments should redirect capital funding for major infrastructure projects like BART's Silicon Valley extension or California's high-speed rail or Caltrain's planned downtown extension into San Francisco and use that money to fund operations for service we already have.
16: And how are backers of this measure responding to that?
17: Yeah, so the retort to the opposition from both the taxes supporters and a transit expert I spoke to at UC Berkeley, they basically say that the idea that you could take money for capital projects and use it for operations was not realistic. The campaign said most of the time, funding for these capital projects are allocated by ballot measures or the legislature. And that money is specifically reserved for capital projects. You can't move it to fund operations. Or sometimes it's federal matching funds that can only go towards capital projects. I will say the opposition campaign has lots of retorts to the funding campaign's arguments, and I expect we'll hear a lot more about that in the coming months.
16: KQED's Azul Dahlstrom-Ekman, thank you.
17: You're welcome.
16: It's been a tough time for the wine industry in California because alcohol sales are dropping. But a growing number of Latino winemakers in Sonoma County hope to turn that tide. From our partner station, KRCB in Rohnert Park, Chandra Back has the story.
0: This probably pairs well with like a pico de gallo just because like maybe the pico de gallo can sometimes be spicy.
14: It's a warm afternoon at Deerfield Ranch in Kenwood. Winemaker Salvador de la Cruz has set up a tasting on a picnic table overlooking the lake.
0: The Merlot, we're doing it with the refried beans.
14: Mauricio and Marinez Rosales drove up from Hayward for this tasting.
18: This is like the basics of what we already would have at our home. And to see that with a wine pairing, like, that's so new to me.
14: De la Cruz grew up in Sonoma County, the son of a first-generation immigrant from Mexico who worked long days in the vineyards. As he started learning winemaking, it bothered De La Cruz that the people in tasting rooms didn't look like him. He wondered if Latinos simply didn't like wine, or if there just wasn't a place for them to find out. De La Cruz thought, if I can connect Latino culture to wine, would they show up? Christian Miller, the director of research at the Wine Market Council, an industry group, says history answers yes. When the wine industry diversifies, the potential for new consumers is massive.
20: African Americans in particular are probably the most dynamic consumer segment in the population right now.
14: Back in the late 90s, African American winemakers drove a major surge in sales, at one point accounting for nearly 26% of all wine table purchases. And they're still an important part of the market today.
20: That's something that sprang up to some extent organically from, you know, people within the African American community.
14: Miller thinks we could see that kind of shift again with Latinos. Miller says Latino consumers make up about 1 in 5 adults in the working age population. And among kids and teenagers, it's already 1 in 4.
20: So it's a very big and growing part of the future consumer base. And wine, of course, is part of that.
14: Miller says right now Latinos buy way more beer and spirits. He says if the wine industry can make Latinos feel included, they could tap into those consumers at a time when wine sales are sagging. At De La Cruz's Spanglish tasting, that shift is already happening.
18: I love going specifically to Latino-owned. They're willing to actually sit down with you and talk about the tasting.
14: And word of De La Cruz's success is growing. Wine distributors are looking to sell his Ludor label statewide, hoping to appeal to Latinos.
16: That was KRCB's Chandra Back in Rohnert Park. Her story first aired on the California Report. I'm Brian Watt. 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
3: Now 8:29, it's traffic in Richmond with Mel.
4: We're looking at the westbound 80 commute on the East Shore Freeway. It slows from Cutting Boulevard in Richmond all the way down to the Maze. And on the Richmond-San Rafael Bridge, really rather remarkably, there is no backup at this point. Traffic is moving freely across the span, maybe a little bit of slowing at the west end. And on the Bay Bridge, the backup is also easing up. It is only between the toll plaza and the metering lights, slows from Treasure Island into San Francisco. Mel Baker,
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1: Live from NPR News, I'm Lakshmi Singh. It's been nearly 5 months since the U.S. and Israel went to war with Iran. The conflict has claimed the lives of 17 U.S. service members, including 3 lives since Friday, 2 in Jordan and 1 in Iraq. The Iranian government says the war has killed at least 3,000 of its citizens, many of them civilians. We spoke with former U.S. National Security Advisor Jake Sullivan about the prospects for negotiating peace if the attacks are escalating.
5: I do think it remains the case that both sides are trying to place a lid on how much escalation they embrace. I still think they are trying to avoid a descent into full-scale hostilities where every target on each side is up for grabs. Both sides are trying to calibrate their strikes at least to a certain extent.
1: Meanwhile, gas prices keep going up. AAA says on average people are once again paying more than $4 for a gallon of regular gasoline. Andy Burnham's made his first address today as Prime Minister of Britain.
7: I am ready. Ready to lead and to build on the foundation laid by one person more than any other.
1: He says he will build on the work done under former Prime Minister Keir Starmer, who stepped down as the public's trust in him eroded. 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
16: Live from KQED News, I'm Brian Watt. Hundreds of people gathered for the annual AIDS Walk yesterday in San Francisco's Golden Gate Park. KQED's Maria Fernanda Bernal was there.
8: Allies and activists have been walking this event for 40 years. They say that while newer treatments have helped in the fight to end the epidemic, stigma and federal budget cuts are still obstacles. Brian Flynn with Rafiki Coalition for Health and Wellness says they're focusing on supporting local health.
19: It's not just gay men who are getting it. Like, black women top the charts with HIV transmission rates, like, in the U.S., out here, too, because folks are like, you know, it can't happen to me, but it can.
8: While HIV affects all races and ethnicities, some groups are disproportionately affected. Black and Hispanic people made up more than 70% of new HIV infections in 2022. I'm Maria Fernanda Bernal, KQED News.
16: For the first time in 2.5 years, BART is running 10-car trains this morning. Those are the longest trains the system allows. BART trimmed down to 8 and even 6-car trains in late 2023 when depleted post-pandemic ridership left the system so hollowed out of people that empty cars began to encourage antisocial behavior, harassment, and crime, according to the agency at the time. But last month, ridership of BART and other public transit agencies boomed, driven by the World Cup and Pride Weekend. The 10-car trains are now running during rush hours on red and yellow lines. I'm Brian Watt, KQED News.
3: 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Good Monday to you. Right now, 8:35.
2: It's Morning Edition from NPR News. I'm Leila Fadel.
11: And I'm Michelle Martin. Good morning. Spain are World Cup champions once again. Spain defeated Argentina 1-0 in New Jersey to claim their second title. NPR's Jasmine Garst was at the game and is with us now to tell us more about it. Good morning.
6: Good morning.
11: Okay, you watched so many matches this World Cup. Was this what you were expecting for this final?

0: the conversation boys have when they're young.
1: They're not shown that it's an opportunity to them. The career figures, if nursing is going to be represented, it's usually probably going to be a female.
0: Now he's happy to represent. He got his baccalaureate degree in nursing 3 years ago. He then worked in the cardiothoracic ICU and rose to become an assistant nurse manager. Now he's working toward a master's in nursing and an MBA here at the University of Alabama at Birmingham.
1: It'd be pays for you to go back to school. It's free.
0: Ethan Stenson also chose nursing his freshman year of college because of the job security. His aunt's a nurse, so he says no one in his family questioned the choice.
2: I'm sure my family's just glad I'm in college still and not doing something else.
0: This last semester, he's been doing a preceptorship, kind of like a specialized internship in a hospital psych unit.
2: So it's more of a kind of dangerous unit physically, and I feel like me working some of the more dangerous patients, they kind of calm down just from me being there.
0: He graduates next month and already has a job lined up in that same unit.
2: I feel like it's really easy to get a psych job if you're a nurse. They're really hunting people all the time.
0: Hatem Nasser, the guy who started out in computer science, well, he's also about to graduate. He's accepted a job in the heart and lung transplant ICU. He says it's great being in demand.
3: I know, like, engineers-wise, like, I have a brother that it takes a little longer for them to find a job. So we're grateful for it.
0: And their families are grateful, too. Andrea Hsu, NPR News, Birmingham.
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5: KQED traffic now heads up to Cotati.
6: 101 southbound at Highway 116. There's going to be some moving lane closures, one lane at a time, that will be going on until this afternoon. That includes some east and westbound lanes on 116 west. In Novato, 101 southbound between Highway 37 and North San Pedro Road, still a bit slow. And in the middle of that, Alameda Del Prado, we have an accident, stalled bus that's been pushed to the center divide. Mel Baker for KQED.
5: And I'm Dave Freeman with a KQED listener-supported perspective now. Bea Vieira shares how coffee reminds her of her upbringing.
7: When I first had coffee, I was a baby. In Brazil, my bottle held café com leite, a baby latte, mostly milk, but it was the bitterness I craved. By the time I could walk, I knew the smell of good coffee. It became a language I learned before I could speak. It's a complicated language. Brazil built much of its wealth on coffee harvested by enslaved people for generations. We were the last country in the Americas to abolish slavery in 1888. A history that lives in every cup of café com leite. When I left Brazil for the U.S., I arrived with the quiet vulnerability of starting over somewhere intent on erasing your history. Immigration takes courage. New customs, new language, no one who remembers who I'd been. Coffee was something to hold on to. Its smell and taste grounded me. Every morning since, that smell transports me. My grandmother's kitchen, the cool tile floor under bare feet, the air shifting just as she poured. A cup holds both at once, where it came from and who taught me to love it. Two countries, an ocean between them, a history neither can fully separate from the cup. Brazil received more enslaved Africans than any other country in the Americas, nearly 5 million compared to roughly 400,000 brought directly to the U.S. Two countries still carry this history. Brazil gave me the habit, the history, and my grandmother's kitchen together. Coffee taught me belonging and history can sit in the same cup, challenging, bridging, and stirring each other. With a perspective, I'm Bea Vieira.
5: 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The story coming up next on Morning Edition on KQED News, followed by the California Report. Morning cloudiness turning slowly, partly sunny on this Monday, especially inland today. Some areas of morning fog. The Bay Area highs, upper 60s to the mid-80s inland. Sacramento, a sunny Monday in store with a high of 92. 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
4: 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I'm Leila Fadel.
8: And I'm Michelle Martin. Good morning. Avocado oil is having a moment. Consumers are often paying extra for it and products made with it because they think avocado oil is healthier than other oils. A new study looked into how much avocado oil is really in packaged foods that have it on the label. NPR's Maria Godoy reports.
9: Browse the aisles of the grocery store and you'll find chips, salad dressings, and mayonnaise all boasting that they're made with avocado oil. But when Selena Wong noticed this trend, she was puzzled.
10: I didn't think we have this much avocado oil to go around. So I became curious about the purity of them.
9: Wong is a food science professor at UC Davis and an expert on cooking oils. To find out if these products really contained what they said, she and her colleagues bought a slew of them and extracted their oil. While these foods listed avocado oil as the only oil used, chemical analysis revealed a different story.
10: Out of the 54 avocado oil products, 89% were inconsistent with authentic avocado oil.
9: In other words, they showed signs of being adulterated with other cheaper oils like soybean oil. One sample appeared to have basically no avocado oil in it. For comparison's sake, the researchers also tested 20 different packaged foods made with olive oil, and only one appeared to show signs of adulteration.
10: So this is largely an avocado oil product problem.
9: Wong says the findings, which appear in the journal Applied Food Research, were disappointing but not surprising. Her previous research has found that the vast majority of commercially bottled avocado oils were either no longer fresh or they were adulterated with other oils. Wong says that's disheartening because avocado oil products are often significantly more expensive than those made with olive oil and other vegetable oils.
10: If you're buying avocado oil products, it's very likely that you're not getting what you're paying for.
9: Sarah Berry is a professor of nutrition at King's College London. She notes that in recent years, avocado oil has grown in popularity because it's seen as a healthier alternative to seed oils. She says while avocado oil is indeed a healthy choice,
11: where I struggle is the health halo that it's been given.
9: She says that while there's plenty of research showing the health benefits of eating whole avocados, there's really not a lot of direct evidence on avocado oil. On the other hand,
11: we have decades of data showing that extra virgin olive oil is healthy. We have decades of data showing that most seed oils are healthy, whether it's canola oil, sunflower seed oil, or soybean oil.
9: Given all that, Berry says it's hard for her to justify paying a markup for products made with avocado oil. One big reason for that premium price is that avocados are expensive to begin with, and they don't yield a whole lot of oil, says Wayne Adams. He's CEO of the Adams Group, which refines avocado oil in the U.S. and sells it under the brand name Mary Ann's. Meanwhile, he says seed oils are so much cheaper.
12: You just find people that look at the economic difference and they just see the incentive to adulterate.
9: He'd like to see more regulatory action on the issue of adulterated oil in the industry. Ultimately, he says, that would help his business not get undercut by cheaters and help consumers too. Maria Godoy, NPR News.
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5: Get ready for the California Report, 8:51 and Forum on the way at 9, after Mel's traffic in San Francisco.
6: 101 northbound from 280 up to the hospital curve is slow to stop and go in San Francisco. In Richmond, 80 westbound before Carlson Boulevard, it's sluggish back to Cutting Boulevard from a multi-car crash on the shoulder. Traffic is stop and go on westbound 80 as you come through the 580 connector there down to about University Avenue in Berkeley. Mel Baker for KQED.
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14: Good morning. This is the California Report. I'm Alex Hall. Spain has won the World Cup in a dramatic final yesterday against Argentina. KQED's Spencer Whitney talked to fans at a watch party in San Francisco.
15: Fans of both Spain and Argentina waved flags, cheered, banged drums, and chanted as the match began. Gigi Kalilova showed up with her best friend, hoping for Spain to win.
16: And today we decide to come here because I think this is a big game between Argentina and Spain. Everyone is going crazy.
15: Ethan George previously attended the Thrive City watch party for England versus Argentina with his father Roosevelt, but said this crowd was much livelier.
17: Coming back here again is one of the best experiences I could ever ask. You know, Shea Center did a really good job, and it's just blessed to be here.
15: Spain's Ferran Torres scored a goal in the 106th minute of the game to win the World Cup 1-0 in extra time.
14: That was KQED's Spencer Whitney. As more students turn to artificial intelligence for help with homework and studying, educators are wrestling with how to teach the technology responsibly. In Sonoma County, educators are launching a new summer program aimed at tackling just that question. KRCB's Chandra Back has more.
18: The Sonoma County Office of Education is offering free summer workshops to introduce incoming 5th through 8th graders to artificial intelligence. The workshops are the county office's first student-focused AI program since creating a director of AI position last fall. Derek Rao, who took on the position, says the county is trying to avoid treating artificial intelligence as either the answer to everything or something to fear.
19: We try to thread that needle where it's not that, you know, tech bro hype of AI is all good and let's, you know, put the pedal to the metal and full steam ahead. But also, you know, don't want to get too wrapped around the axle of all of the potential doom scenarios.
18: Instead, Rao says the goal is to help students figure out for themselves when to use it to their advantage.
19: If I could put it in a single word, the learning objective I would have for students is really just around discernment.
18: Students will learn AI basics, discuss ethical questions, and complete a beginner coding project. Rao says the initiative will help prepare students for a future where artificial intelligence will be part of everyday life.
19: The horses are out of the barn, so to speak, and we need to acknowledge that and don't really have a choice but to help prepare students because they're going to be entering an AI everywhere world.
18: Rao says Sonoma County appears to be ahead of many county offices of education in developing AI programming, but he says that doesn't mean everyone agrees on how much technology belongs in the classroom.
19: There is a movement sort of away from technology in the classrooms that I've seen swelling up, and that's starting to show up a little bit in our county, and certainly the national conversation is growing around that.
14: That was Chandra Back with KRCB, Sonoma County News. The workshops will be held later this month.
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14: Small farmers have taken a hit after the Trump administration dismantled a popular program that created a marketplace for them to sell crops. Now, these growers are lobbying for the Farm Bill to revive the program. Northern California Public Media's Noah Abrams spoke to small farmers about what's been lost and what comes next.
1: My crew's coming in with our truck, so.
21: Anna Dozer runs Winter Sister Farm at Spastpool along with her sister and a small farm crew.
1: There they go.
21: Dozer and her crew harvest from November to May. In line with their name, they grow winter vegetables like squash, kale, onions, and potatoes on about 4.5 acres. They sell crops at farmers markets, but for most of their history, Winter Sister Farm relied on community-supported agriculture sales, or CSAs. It's when locals commit to buying a box of crops every week from Winter Sister Farm for a season.
1: But sometimes that can be challenging people who are ready to commit to getting vegetables from a farm every single week through the winter.
21: And Dozer says drumming up more business is difficult for small farmers.
1: There's very little time to not be farming if you're trying to make money farming.
21: The Local Food Purchase Assistance Program, or LFPA, was meant to help small farmers like Dozer by directing more business to them. It was started by the Department of Agriculture during the Biden administration. Under the program, the USDA sends money to food banks and through a sister program, schools, to buy directly from small farmers. The federal program pumped nearly $90 million into the state for about 3 years.
1: The beauty of the LFPA was in its, like, simplicity.
21: Dozer says LFPA was easy to participate in because it funded the existing food networks.
1: Everyone was happy with it on all ends. You know, the farmers were happy with it, the cooperatives were happy with it, the food banks were happy with it, the politicians were happy with it.
21: But in March last year, USDA Secretary Brooke Rollins abruptly stopped funding the program, saying the LFPA was a COVID-era program that was no longer necessary. Here in California, that cut funding that helped sustain more than 500 small farmers and 35 food hubs across the state. Now, a farm bill, which is being hashed out in the Senate in D.C., looks like it'll revive a program similar to LFPA. Meanwhile, in Sacramento, Governor Gavin Newsom signed a bill in June that will release $15 million to keep the marketplace for another year. But that's only one-third of the money small farmers were expecting through LFPA.
22: Half the farms are dropping off. We pick up from another bit.
21: That's Dylan Stein, the wholesale manager at the Farmers Exchange of Earthly Delights, or FEED, in Petaluma. It's a wholesale market run by a cooperative of about 30 farmers. It's where the small farmers bring their crops to be sold at restaurants, direct to consumer, or to local food banks and schools.
22: All the products coming in between 1 and 5, and those have already come in now. And then
21: wholesale farmer cooperatives like FEED also took a hit with the end of LFPA. Stein says federal funding, including the LFPA, contributed about 25% of the cooperative's revenue in 2024. Now that money is gone. Stein is hopeful that there's bipartisan support for renewing such programs, but he's cynical about the Farm Bill passing.
22: How overdue are we for, like, how many Farm Bill extensions are we already on right now?
21: The answer? 8. Instead of passing a new farm bill, lawmakers have simply extended the old one for the past 8 years. And there's no guarantee the money will come back in the next 8 years. For the California Report, I'm Noah Abrams in Petaluma.
14: And that's the California Report for Monday, July 20th. We're a production of KQED News. I'm Alex Hall. Thanks for listening and have a great day.
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6: 780 westbound before the Columbus Parkway. A big rig moving along very slowly in the right lane after what appears to have been an accident. On the Benicia Bridge, a high wind advisory. The Bay Bridge, a little bit of a backup into the parking lot, otherwise looking pretty good. And on the Golden Gate Bridge, a fog advisory. Mel Baker for KQED.
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23: From KQED in San Francisco, I'm Alexis Madrigal. Drones,
0: license plate readers, traffic cameras, and AI-powered facial recognition, surveillance technology has boomed in the Bay Area, especially in the years after the pandemic, which saw a historic rise and then collapse of crime rates across the region. This morning, we ask how these surveillance technologies work, why local police departments are deploying them, and what we can know about how effective they are in actually fighting crime. How should we think about the ethics of this new surveillance regime? It's all coming up next, right after this news.

0: Cloudy skies in the Bay Area today, becoming partly sunny. Look for some areas of late morning fog. Bay Area highs upper 60s to the mid 80s.
1: Live from NPR News, I'm Lakshmi Singh. The U.S. military carried out a wave of airstrikes in Iran over the weekend and said a third U.S. service member had been killed in military operations since Friday. Iran retaliated with attacks on Bahrain, home of the U.S. Navy's Fifth Fleet, and says it disabled two oil tankers that attempted to transit the Strait of Hormuz without Iran's permission. Global oil prices remain elevated, at one point topping more than $90 per barrel. A new British prime minister now occupies 10 Downing Street. Labour Party leader Andy Burnham has taken the reins after he met with King Charles III at Buckingham Palace. Former Prime Minister Keir Starmer tendered his resignation to the monarch in his final remarks today, as Prime Minister Starmer defended his administration.
2: I am confident that Britain is now stronger and fairer than it was 2 years ago.
1: But Starmer was unable to survive a series of political missteps and internal party strife. Congo says the Ebola has killed 37 people between Friday and Saturday alone, driving up the overall death toll in Congo to at least 930 in the fastest-growing Ebola outbreak on record. There is no approved vaccine or treatment for the virus that caused the latest wave of illnesses and deaths. President Trump says the new Air Force One will be temporarily taken out of commission after security concerns were raised about its defense systems. That reporting has become a news story in its own right. NPR's Danielle Kurtzleben with more.
3: Trump told reporters yesterday that the plane, which his White House received from Qatar, is going to be getting upgrades.
4: You know, it has a lot of capability, but as I understand it, in about a month or so, they're going to send it to have it be maxed out. So they're going to be sending it and they'll have it be maxed out. It'll take about a month.
3: Experts have told NPR that the newer jet probably lacks some defensive capabilities other Air Force One planes have, like missile detection, because of how quickly it was retrofitted. The administration has subpoenaed multiple New York Times journalists over their reporting that the Secret Service urged Trump to take an older Air Force One home from a recent trip to Turkey. Danielle Kurtzleben, NPR News.
1: Happy mayhem at a watch party in Madrid, captured by AP. At the moment, the Spanish men's team defeated Argentina 1-0 and clinched the FIFA World Cup title last night for the first time since 2010. The champion's prize is $51 million. Argentina got $34 million, while the third and fourth place teams, England and France, go home with $30 million and $28 million, respectively. U.S. stocks are mixed this hour. The Dow down 119 points. 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
5: Live from KQED News, I'm Brian Watt. Bay Area Democrats in Congress are pushing back against a Republican budget bill that's set for a vote this week in the House of Representatives. South Bay Congressman Jimmy Panetta criticized the plan in a budget hearing last week.
6: And it fails to address an issue that we're hearing over and over and over from many, many constituents across the country, and that's affordability.
5: Politico reports some House Democrats may try to halt the stopgap spending measure unless Republicans add guardrails to immigration enforcement. And some House Republicans have pushed for the measure to include President Trump's Save America Act, which would require voter ID and limit vote by mail. The city manager of Sausalito and former head of the Port of San Francisco was arrested over the weekend under suspicion of burglary. Marin County Jail records show Elaine Forbes still currently in custody this morning following her arrest early Saturday. The county sheriff says that deputies found Forbes at the Sausalito Yacht Harbor in a vessel belonging to someone else. A spokesperson issued a statement on behalf of Forbes' family saying she's experiencing a mental health crisis. After her arrest, the city of Sausalito revealed that city council members met in closed session Thursday and placed Forbes on a leave of absence. She started the position as city manager on July 1st. She left the Port of San Francisco in late 2025 after serving 9 years as executive director. I'm Brian Watt, KQED News.
0: 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And the listeners of KQED. 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

0: Welcome to Forum. I'm Alexis Madrigal. Since Measure E passed in San Francisco in 2024, the San Francisco Police Department's been beefing up its drone program, as reflected in public data about the flights. Already, SFPD drones have flown more in 2026 than in all of 2025. And what are they doing exactly? This past week, Wired had a new report out about a set of 5 drone feeds that were accidentally, it seems, made publicly available, and it allowed reporters Andy Greenberg and Dhruv Mehrotra to peer through the cameras of these drones as they took part in police actions. And we launch into our discussion of new and local police surveillance with that footage and those drones. Welcome to Forum, Andy and Dhruv.
1: Glad to be here.
2: Yeah, thanks for having us.
0: So tell us what happened here, Andy. Like, how did these feeds become somehow publicly accessible such that you could actually see them?
1: Right. Well, in the middle of last month, the middle of June, I got contacted by a couple of security researchers that I know who both tend to find weird stuff on the internet a lot.
0: I've met those guys. They, yeah.
1: You know them, probably. And they told me that they had found a link, like basically just a web address, where the San Francisco Police Department appeared to be live streaming a bunch of drones footage on the open web. And, you know, they were just kind of fascinated to have found this. I think maybe I was like, my tone of voice as I was speaking to them conveyed like how freaked out I was by this. So they actually reported it quite quickly to the platform, the drone platform, the drone company that the San Francisco police use called Skydio, who alerted the SFPD and they took this down. But by that time, by the time the link was taken offline, already these two security researchers had recorded about 48 hours of these drones footage. And that includes both color and thermal cameras. Also, all the data from the drones that was being like posted on this address in real time. So
0: like their flight patterns and
1: exactly their geolocation, their altitude, even the names and email addresses of the pilots in the police department, all of that was on the open internet, and they shared all of that with us at Wired. And it captured some extremely sensitive stuff. I mean, people's arrests, police interacting with all sorts of people, lots of random bystanders as well, just swept up in this footage, you know, drones peering into people's windows in some cases. None of it should have ever been leaked online. That itself is a privacy breach. But it also provides us this kind of glimpse of the way that the cops are using drones, with, you know, this kind of form of modern aerial police surveillance in a way that we've never quite seen before.
0: Yeah. Dhruv, tell me a little more about Skydio, this drone company.
2: Yeah, Skydio operates DFR programs. They're called Drone as First Responder programs. And they basically are providing the drones for police departments across the country who are sort of working with drones to respond to calls for service. So, you know, the basic idea behind a DFR program is pretty simple, right? Like when a 911 call comes in, dispatchers can send a drone ahead while officers are still driving to the scene. And, you know, police departments say that gives them a faster view of what's happening and can help them decide what kind of response is actually needed. But the concern is that, you know, these are powerful cameras often equipped with zoom lenses and thermal imaging, and they're, you know, flying routinely over a city. And on a way to a call, you know, they can capture hundreds of people and pass over places like schools, you know, pools, doctor's offices, backyards, and privacy advocates say these kinds of systems that Skydio is enabling need strict guardrails.
0: Yeah. I mean, Andy, when I was watching the footage that you included in the story, I was kind of stunned. I mean, this is quite high resolution footage. And sometimes they zoom in and you're like really able to see individual people, individual faces as they're sort of walking around on the streets.
1: Yeah, I mean, we posted a tiny, tiny fraction of the videos that we obtained and watched, really, you know, partially because it's very sensitive stuff. Also, kind of for copyright reasons, we don't own we have fair use restrictions, means we can only post like a few minutes of this, of the 3 hours of total flight time that, you know, we obtained. And when you watch the unredacted, you know, we blurred people's faces and tried to protect people's privacy, but it's shocking to see the actual raw footage, which, you know, shows people's cars being followed for like 10, 15 minutes at a time. In some cases, you know, when they then turn out to be apparently not involved in any crime at all, you can see people being tackled and arrested from multiple angles in some cases, multiple drones following single incidents, actually zooming in on them quite closely. It felt like a real violation, but also, I should point out, like, some of that might sound like something you might see from police helicopter footage, which, we might be more familiar with, but in other cases, drones were peering into windows, as I said. You could see cops interacting with people inside their homes through the window. Mm-hmm. And on the way to these incidents, the drones are just also, as Drew said, mm-hmm. passing over so many homes, and you can just, they're just looking at, from quite a revealing angle, the patios and into the living room windows of so many San Francisco mm-hmm. homes.
0: I mean, Drew, one of the things you note in the story that I thought was interesting is that in these flights and when the drones are kind of looking at all these people, no one's looking up. No one's going like, hey, what is that? Like, whereas if you had a police helicopter above you, you would be like, hey, there's a police helicopter up there. My sense is that they must be flying high enough and using zoom cameras so that, and they're quiet enough that people really don't know.
2: Yeah, that's exactly right. They are fairly quiet, and yeah, they're flying at an altitude. I think some of the footage that we saw and some of the data we saw was like around 300 feet, 300 to 400 feet. And of course, they'll, when they arrive at the incident, they'll sort of drop down to a lower altitude and get a better view or a better angle. But I think like in route, we're looking at 300 to 400 feet up in the air.
0: Mm-hmm. And Andy, have they revealed the SFPD when this kind of drone inspection has been included in arrest? Do we know if it's actually doing what they say it's doing?
1: Well, the SFPD does actually provide on a public website, and in response to our request, they sent the call records, essentially, like that kind of codes for the type of investigation for which each of these drones was dispatched. And so, I guess this is maybe expected in San Francisco. A ton of them were for auto strip slash boost cases, meaning like the theft of something from a car. But then, we saw in many cases that like somebody would be followed in their car for like 10 minutes under suspicion of one of these auto strip slash boost cases, like the theft of an object from a car. And then two people get out of the car that's being surveilled and they just go play basketball and the drone leaves. And I don't know if that was if there was any real reason for suspicion at all, but those people just got followed unbeknownst to them for, a fraction of their morning and had no idea that they were being watched from above.
0: Yeah. We're talking about how San Francisco police drone video surveillance footage was accidentally live streamed on the internet last month and what it said sort of about the local state of surveillance technology in the Bay Area. We're joined by Wired senior correspondents Dhruv Mehrotra and Andy Greenberg. We want to bring you into this conversation. What are your questions about how the SFPD and other local law enforcement agencies are using new surveillance technologies? You can give us a call, 866-733-6786. That's 866-733-6786. The email address is forum@kqed.org. I want to add one other voice to the conversation, New York Times technology reporter and author Shira Frankel. Welcome.
3: Hi, thanks for having me.
0: Shira, can you just bring us a little broader here? We know that the SFPD feeds this drone footage into a thing called the Real-Time Investigation Center. What's going on there, and how does it track with what's happening nationally with local police surveillance?
3: I think what this story does such a great job of is showing how, in this one instance, the San Francisco Police Department were operating on the basis of their needs, of data they needed to gather, and feeding into a database that they thought would help them as a police force. And once again, the data wasn't secured properly. Somebody accessed it. This is a pattern that repeats itself over and over and over again, not just here in California, but across the country. Local law enforcement gathers facial recognition, faces for their facial recognition program. They gather license plate numbers. They gather, footage from drones, and they use it towards their purposes. But again and again, we're seeing that data either get breached or hacked into or just accessed by federal government agencies.
0: Huh. And when we look at, one SFPD, one police department in this entire region using all these drones, gathering all this footage, it's not isolated, right? I mean, many cities are deploying different, both drones, but also all these other technologies.
3: Yeah, I mean, cities are very, very tempted by this advanced technology. We all know that police departments complain constantly about not having the manpower to police the streets. Technology offers them cheap alternatives to traditional patrols. It's very tempting if you're sitting at the head of a police force to say, oh, look, instead of hiring another 100 police to roam the streets and gather the kind of intelligence we need, I can run a fleet of drones for a fraction of the price. So it's easy to understand why these new types of technology are sold and are interesting to local police departments, but there isn't necessarily the same kind of, I think, thought and consideration put into what happens to all that data being gathered by these new technologies.
0: It's also interesting because I think one of the things that you're noting, and we'll get more into this later in the show, is that this data doesn't stay where it's supposed to go within public agencies. What about like on the private side, though, right? When people have Ring cameras, or we're going to get into surveillance in grocery stores. It seems like the same kind of slippage happens there too, right? Where it doesn't just go in the database where it's supposed to go. It goes in many databases.
3: Yeah. I mean, something I've learned from the privacy advocates that I've spoken to over the years is that data never stays where you think it's going to stay. Once you've collected data for any purpose, for any reason, you can almost be guaranteed that there's going to be some kind of seepage, that it's going to eventually travel elsewhere. It's just, data is so precious. All that data, whether it's your face or your travel information, whatever it is ultimately precious. And it's a resource that the federal government wants to access and to achieve, especially its current goals around the Trump administration, it needs to access.
0: Mm. We're talking about local police surveillance and kind of how it ties into privacy concerns, public safety, etc. We've got New York Times technology reporter and author Shea Frenkel. We've got Wired senior correspondents Andy Greenberg and Dhruv Mehrotra. And we're bringing you in as well. Your questions about how surveillance technology is being used by local police departments and others here in the Bay Area. The number here, of course, is 866-733-6786. That's 866-733-6786. Forum at KQED.org is the email address. And, of course, you can find us on social media, too, where, of course, you're not being surveilled at all, on Blue Sky, Instagram, and in our Discord community, where all those places were KQED Forum. I'm Alexis Madrigal. Stay tuned for more right after the break.

0: 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Jan Schramm and Maria Minetti Schramm, founders of the Minetti Schramm Museum at UC Davis, featuring Woody D. Othello ceramic works in Coming Forth by Day, on view August 12th through December 5th.
1: I'm Scott Tong. Detroit's signature foods are quick meals for workers. I visit some old school spots.
2: We're at Mike's Ham Shop. Mike's Ham Shop is still one of the original ham shops in the city. One large ham sandwich. Can we do cheese on that, please?
1: And I try to make a Coney Island hot dog.
3: No, what the heck is that?
4: You don't have to scoop it. You can just.
3: No, just a dollop.
1: Lousy chef, tasty dog. Next time here and now.
0: After Form, of course, here and now starts at 11.
5: Welcome back to Forum. Alexis Madrigal here. We're talking about the state of local police surveillance, in particular San Francisco's drone video surveillance, some of which was accidentally live streamed on the internet last month. Big story from Wired On It by Andy Greenberg and Dhruv Mehrotra, who are here with us this morning, along with New York Times technology reporter Shira Frankel. I want to ask you, Andy, about sort of this drone footage and how it somehow escaped containment here. Did somebody accidentally share this? Was it shared? Like, what happened here?
6: Right. Well, first, just to kind of, I don't mean to correct you, Alexis, but actually it wasn't just leaked last month or streamed just for last month. Somebody at the SFPD, most likely, somebody with access to their Skydio, mm-hmm. account, essentially, created a kind of shareable link, what Skydio calls a ready link, where you can just, create a web URL and share it with somebody, for five of these drones way back in December of last year. Hmm. And you can set a pin on these shared links, but this person did not. And they made it openly accessible to anybody who gets the link and gave it an expiration date of a full year. Hmm. So that means that for the last 6 months, at least, all of this stuff was just on the open internet for anybody to watch who found the link. And the researchers who found it in a kind of like collection. This is kind of an archive of links pulled together by other security researchers. So almost by definition, they were not the first people to find it.
5: Yeah.
6: This had been seen by other people almost certainly. And it captured all the sensitive stuff that I saw in just, 48 hours worth of footage, 3 hours of total flights. But imagine just the months and months of stuff that was being dumped onto the open web as a result of this screw up. In some sense, this was SFPD's mistake and not Skydio's, but it seems all too easy for somebody using this Skydio technology to just, with a click of a mouse, like create this privacy breach.
5: Right.
6: And it could easily happen again.
5: Did you put any effort into trying to figure out why these five, right? I mean, the SFPD has, tons of drones. Why do you think this particular grouping of drones would be shared in this way?
6: We don't know, really. And at first I thought maybe this was all of their drones, but, it did seem like they were all localized in a certain area. Several of the drones actually all kind of cooperated in following certain individuals. There was this one of these like theft from a car investigations in which four drones over the course of an hour followed one, I suppose, criminal suspect, although we don't really know if he was, arrested or he was tackled eventually by police. We don't know if he was arrested mm-hmm. or charged with anything. But it seems like some member of the SFPD was actually trying to share perhaps a certain region of the city, mm-hmm. maybe during a certain time frame or who knows what. Maybe it was just actually one case that officer was trying to clue in other officials about. And in the process, they just created this massive leak.
5: Yeah, so interesting. Shira, what do you think could be done with this footage? Months of this live. Like, I think when people are thinking about privacy, they want to know, what is the actual harm here of having some, video surveillance of the city for even some months of that video surveillance?
7: I mean, you can run the scenarios through your head from best case to worst case. Best case is just there's people that are curious about other people's lives. They look at that footage. Maybe they gain insight into what they're doing in their apartment building in the middle of the day. I don't know. There's all sorts of people out there. I'm actually not going to say the next thing. I was going to say an expression about people who like to look into other people's lives. So the best case is it's just, you know, for curious individuals out there. The worst case, it gets used by criminal enterprises. It gets used by, you know, by groups who are wishing harm. You can imagine that, you know, a person wishing to, you know, break into someone's house finds this footage. They find someone's patterns. They know when someone's home. I mean, there's a lot of ways in which you can use details of people's lives against them.
5: I mean, this is interesting. You know, one of our listeners, Patrick, writes in to say, you know, it's alarming that SFPD has this drone footage and that it gets a multitude of video information on camera. Is the footage they collect just from people being out in public without any expectation of privacy? Could an individual track vehicles with their own personal drone or use their own facial recognition software? Can a company or individual do the same thing as the police department? I mean, sure, I think the answer to those things is could they? Yeah, they are just collecting it from people out in public. So yes, could an individual track vehicles? Yes, probably again. Could the company or individual do the same thing as the police department? Yes, I think again.
7: Well, California actually has laws around this, and the city of San Francisco has laws around this. But you have to inform people if you're recording them. California is one of the states that requires consent. I'll note that that is not the case for everywhere in the United States. But here, you have to inform someone if you're recording their voice, if you are recording their image. Stores, for instance, that are wishing to film their customers have to let them know. There has to be a notice posted saying that they are being recorded. And so if it's in any kind of private space, you have some expectation of privacy. As you just noted, the same cannot be said for public spaces.
5: Let's bring in Cody in Antelope. Welcome, Cody.
4: Hello.
5: Hey, welcome.
4: So if you can put it on a drone and it's commercial off the shelf, isn't that considered allowable? Like, if I had FLIR and I was looking for a body in a apartment building during a fire.
5: That's a thermal camera. FLIR would be a thermal camera, right? Yeah.
4: Right. Okay. Anything like that. Imagine putting an ESS 7 package spoofing cell towers. Imagine people driving their drones past your house using your own Wi-Fi to map out where you're moving around in your house. It's legit, it's legal, and that's what I've been told is the legal requirement. If it's commercial off the shelf, they can use it.
5: The police could use it if it's commercial off the shelf.
7: Cody, I think what you're getting at is that the laws haven't caught up with the technology. And I think in that case, you're right. I think that it takes a long time for lawmakers to figure out the use cases of these technologies, and it takes even longer for them to pass laws around it. And so right now, yeah, there are a lot of loopholes. There are a lot of ways this technology can be used in ways that are intrusive. And we don't yet have legislation that can govern all those things.
5: Yeah. You know, Drew, I thought maybe you could drop this into context on sort of the different ways that police are using surveillance. Like, what role does drone footage play versus them, like, accessing Ring cameras versus, like how is this all kind of working together for law enforcement?
8: Yeah, I mean, so something I think a lot about here is the way that different surveillance technologies can sort of layer on top of one another, right? Like, a modern police drone isn't just a flying camera. It's a, you know, high-resolution video with these powerful zoom lenses that can identify a face. But once that footage exists, it can become inputs for other technologies, right? A license plate reader can flag a car, and then a drone can be launched to find it and follow it around. And the resulting video can then be stored and analyzed later, you know, possibly with facial recognition. So it's not really like one surveillance technology replacing older systems. It's really all of these technologies kind of consolidating and becoming part of the same sort of investigatory toolkit and part of the same system of policing.
5: Yeah. I mean, listener Andrea writes in to say, this kind of technology could also exonerate people. The police are going to have to release the footage to defense attorneys, just like they now release camera footage. It'd be crazy for the police to not use this to solve crimes and capture dangerous people. We just need reasonable rules and restrictions. Andy, you know, from your story, I understand that police departments had not been wanting to release a lot of this drone footage.
6: Right. Well, Drew knows more about this than I do from his own investigations, but it seems that very often police departments say that drone footage is too sensitive to be released under public records requests. So, you know, they'll give you sometimes some of the metadata about these flights or other police records from an incident, but they will not release the video that the SFPD was accidentally streaming and fully in public onto the internet. You know, so that, I think, it, you know, captures like the how unique this perspective is, like how rare it actually is to get, you know, the SAPD does in fact publish some small clips of their drone footage on their own YouTube page. But that's what they choose to put up when they think that, you know, they have a result that they can be proud of or some serious crime that they've surveilled. This is the unfiltered view that captures everything in between, mm-hmm. including all sorts of innocent people caught up in this surveillance.
5: Yeah, yeah. I know we don't have, you know, crime reporters here with us. We have technology reporters. But one thing I couldn't help but be drawn to in the recent crime statistics in San Francisco is that every category of crime is going down, with the exception of these kind of drug arrests. And you can't, you know, there's sort of drone flights and these drug arrests going up at the same time. Just curious. I mean, there's not, I don't think anyone can say anything definitive about it, but it is, it's interesting to me. I want to talk a little bit about the license reader, Shira. And this is an interesting one, too, because it's not just what they're capturing. It's sort of like the power of the kind of network effect of having a whole bunch of these flock license plate readers. Can you talk a little bit to us about what they do and sort of where they're deployed?
7: Yeah, I think license plate readers are such an interesting example of technology that has wide appeal for police departments, and it's agnostic. It's just capturing a license plate. But when used improperly, right, it can lead to all sorts of other effects. And so what police departments all over the country, all over California have been doing, have been installing these pretty kind of like low-tech cameras that capture a car's license plate as it comes and goes. The argument by a police department is that so much of crime is, you know, committed by people who escape, and the police departments aren't able to track them across city lines. They get on a highway. They go a couple exits. Suddenly they're in a different district. They don't know where they are. So their argument is, if we can track these cars, these vehicles, it's an easy way for us as police departments to lower crime. The more cameras you have, the better it works. And so the company that sells these license plate readers, Flock, here in California, is constantly making the argument to cities that they need more cameras. More cameras in more places equals greater surveillance for the police department, greater ability to stop crime. Now, where this all becomes a problem, I think, is what happens when others access that license plate reader, specifically federal agencies. We've already seen that in Los Angeles, police improperly shared license plate information. It led to the arrest of hundreds of undocumented people. Those people were arrested, some of them deported before the lawyers could even step in to figure out what was going on and how their cars were being found. Again, this is an example of a lot of data. It's basically your movements as an individual. It's mm-hmm. tracking your day-to-day. Like, when do you leave the house?
5: Right,
7: to
5: in
7: go
5: a car-driven culture, it's tracking you.
7: 100%. California, we spend our lives in our cars. I take my kids to school the same time every day. I got to get to work. I've usually got, like, a grocery run I make. If you wanted to find me as a person, you could track my license plate and very easily figure out where I was going to be at any given time of the day.
5: Hmm. Yeah, it's fascinating. It's like, you know, in the old, like, cop shows, you know, you try and get across the county line to get away from the sheriff. And now that doesn't help anymore. You're just, yeah. How you mentioned that these cities share across jurisdictions this license plate reader data. And it honestly makes a lot of sense from a police perspective, I think, because they know that, like, people don't always do the crime where they live. And so the people might do a crime in San Francisco retail area, go back to one place, they go back to, you know, wherever they're going. How easy is it for these jurisdictions to share? Do they just automatically have like a sharing system on? Do people have to request? Like, what do we know about these kinds of things, these sharing arrangements?
7: I think it's pretty specific, and I don't know the details of every single county. I think some counties have more data sharing practices mm-hmm. than others. Some do it, you know, with greater fluency than others. I think that there is a very easy process of requesting that data. So, for instance, if the Oakland Police Department knows that there is a network of criminals that are operating in Contra Costa County, they do have a system in place where they can very quickly request that license plate information from the Contra Costa Police Department.
5: Yeah.
7: So police departments want to share this data with one another. They mm-hmm. want to help each other because they're both looking to stop these networks of criminals that are doing things like breaking into houses or stealing cars. And again, the technology itself is agnostic. That's often how I think about it as a reporter. Technology is just technology. It's about the ways in which it gets used and misused that the problem starts to arise.
5: Yeah. We are talking about the efforts of local police departments to deploy these surveillance technologies, whether it's drones like the SFPD or its flock cameras in Oakland. We're joined by New York Times technology reporter and author Shir Frankel. We've got Wired senior correspondent Dhruv Mehrotra, and we've got Andy Greenberg as well. We want to hear from you, your questions about this surveillance or about this drone footage. Maybe you have experience with license plate readers, facial recognition, or these cameras you want to share with us. Maybe you've changed your position on police surveillance in this administration, for example. Give us a call. Number is 866-733-6786. That's 866-733-6786. Can email your comments and questions to forum@kqed.org. You can find us on social media, Blue Sky, Instagram, Discord. We are KQED Forum. Dhruv, I wanted to ask you about a couple of other sort of surveillance technologies that kind of seem to be circulating in the same way. I mean, one is we've got a bunch of private institutions that are putting in, you know, facial recognition technology, that are putting in cameras to, you know, help them deter crimes on their own in their own ways. What do we know about the kind of interconnections between sort of like private surveillance technology and any of these sort of more public sources?
8: Yeah, I mean, I think, you know, any surveillance camera footage can be requested by the police either through legal means or through less official means. You know, I think Ring cameras are a good example of instances where, you know, Ring has sought partnerships with police departments.
5: Oh, I think we might have lost you for a second there. Another listener writes, you know, I've read about San Francisco gay bars using facial surveillance and offering very small opt-out signs on entry walls. That's because they're required right here. So I'm able to opt out there and with TSA at the airport by asking to opt out before the scan. But I don't seem to be able to opt out of grocery outlets scanning my face. Why? What do they need it for, Shir?
7: Good question.

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1: Yeah, so I think what you're asking is if federal agencies can access those cameras.
2: I think that's
1: cameras.
2: Probably true. Yeah.
1: And the answer is yes, to the best of my knowledge, they can. The courts are still ruling on a lot of this. But so far, federal courts have sided with the federal government in terms of them being able to access data from states. They've also ruled with, you know, federal agencies like the Department of Homeland Security, ICE, saying that they get to mask their faces, even if local laws require them to show their faces. So we have seen a trend of the courts ruling in favor of these agencies being able to follow their own rules rather than local rules.
2: Yeah. We're talking about local police surveillance, kicked off by a story by Wired senior correspondents Andy Greenberg and Dhruv Mayotra, which is about how San Francisco police video footage was on the internet for months, and that leak was revealed in their story. Talking also about what can be done with these various surveillance technologies and how they should be governed. Is there a type of surveillance that maybe concerns you more than others, or that you have questions about how it could be used or where it's deployed? You can give us a call. The number is 866-733-6786. The email is forum@kqed.org, and you can find us on social media, Blue Sky, Instagram, Discord. We're KQED Forum there. I'm Alexis Madrigal, back with more of your calls and comments right after the break.

Coming up in the next hour of Forum with host Mina Kim, would you serve in the U.S. Armed Forces wherever ordered, and would you swear unqualified allegiance to the U.S.? Those two questions, asked of Japanese Americans interned during World War II, drive acclaimed writer Karen Tae Yamashita's latest novel about that historical period of state-sanctioned violence against immigrants and citizens alike. The book's called Questions 27 and 28. To listen to any past Forum show, go to Spotify, Apple Podcasts, Stitcher, wherever you get your podcasts. We're there. Just look for us. We're KQED Forum.

0: Welcome back to Forum. Alexis Madrigal here with Wired's Andy Greenberg and Dhruv Mehrotra, as well as the New York Times' Shira Frankel. We're talking about local police surveillance and other forms of surveillance here on the ground in the Bay Area. Let's bring in Lisa in Richmond. Welcome.
1: Yes. I moved to Oakland in 83 from the Mojave Desert. There are some things that are common between Richmond, Oakland, and the Mojave. It's places people go to do crime. A lot of Oakland crime is not committed by Oaklanders. Richmond is the same. But we can see that there has been some dramatic drops in crime in both cities. And a lot of that has to do with the fact that these understaffed police forces now have some tools to find stolen vehicles that they, with suspects in them. I think that frankly, it seems to me that it is social media where the government can use third-party groups to get a lot of information about people that actually seems to be what Homeland Security is using to find where immigrants and others might be gathering. Mm-hmm. I think that some of this fear around police surveillance is kind of a left-wing conspiracy theory. And for those of us who live in neighborhoods impacted by crime, I think the cameras have been a really good thing.
0: Mm-hmm. Appreciate that perspective, Lisa. I mean, let's take a couple of these things, Sharon. I'm going to bring them to you here. First, let's talk about the crime going down. I mean, one of the interesting things, I mean, that's true. There was a

0: big spike in 2023, particularly in Oakland, but, you know, kind of generally speaking, after the worst of the pandemic, there was a huge spike in crime, and now crime is at, you know, historic lows, in some cases, historic lows going back like 80 years. How much of it is technology, to the extent that we know? How much of it is just like, just things that, like, crime goes up and down. It does, that right. does seem to be a truism. We have less lead in, you know, people's bodies. Like, there's a million, I mean, you know, we've gone through this in other shows. Yeah. There's like 15 theories about why crime goes up and down. But what can we say? This is a component of it.
1: Yeah, certainly. I mean, I think, as you said, crime is cyclical. It goes up and down. And you can write an entire book on what causes crime to go up or down in certain neighborhoods. I'll just say that I have spoken to local law enforcement agencies who have said that the technology helps. There's no doubt that it helps them track a stolen vehicle or figure out where a crime network is working. They also say it's not a long-term solve. It's helping them with specific crimes, true. But if you want to solve crime in a city, you have to look at citywide programs. You have to keep kids in school. You have to have like a certain level of employment. There needs to be certain things in place. There's cities that have been able to solve crime for decades and decades. We'll talk about this, I think, in a really interesting way. That it's not, it's one component. The technology is one component helping the police on one thing. But any, I think, you know, police officer that's been in the job for a while will say it's not going to solve the problem forever.
0: Mm-hmm. Let's bring in Jason in Berkeley. Welcome, Jason.
2: Hi, welcome. Yeah, in Berkeley, we could register our door cameras with the police department, and I see this as a positive thing that we have drones starting coming into the space, because we could see in the future, if they do facial recognition, they can use AI to do crime detection, such as in the middle of the night, a catalytic converter theft happening will look like a car bouncing, two people pulling up at 3 a.m., the car, you know, somebody going out of the car and boom, the door camera goes to the police. The AI says, hey, there's a crime in progress. Potentially there's a drone station that can go and follow that car to its destination while the police arrive. I've seen drones out on the golf course now, mowing the lawn now with private stations. And they just go out, mow the lawn, park when they run out of battery, and they're completely autonomous.
0: Yeah, you know, Jason, it's like interesting. The scenario that you mentioned, I think if you would have relayed it to, say, some of the privacy or security researchers that Andy Greenberg you've worked with, you know, over the last 20 years, I think if you told them that, you know, 12 years ago, that would have been their, like, dystopian scenario, I think.
2: Yeah.
1: Yep. I totally see how it, you know, it makes so much sense that these cameras, the police department, you know, helps them stop car thefts, all these things. And I think what the privacy advocates argue in this situation is that once you allow that access, you can't limit it. You can't say, oh, I only want you to use these cameras to stop them from stealing my car or to stop burglaries or whatever it is. You don't get that ability as a citizen. Mm. You get to say, get access, don't get access. But once that data is there, again and again, and I think this is again what this story in Wired shows, the data gets accessed by other people. And then the question becomes, what do we do about that? What does a society do about that? How do we think about that more holistically?
0: Yeah. You know, Andy and Dhruv, wanted to ask you this. You know, there's a lot of listeners who are writing in with something to the effect of, like, how should this be governed? You know, like, should this be fully under the aegis of the police department? Should there be citizens involved? Like, what are you learning about how this drone program, like, what its governance structure is? And, you know, is there anything in statutes? Are there things that, you know, the city government should be doing differently?
3: Yeah. You know, I think every jurisdiction that has one of these drone programs governs it differently. And the types of policies that I've seen around are pretty interesting, right? There are policies that govern where, like when a camera can be turned on, for example, like when in the call a camera can be turned on and where the camera can even look, right? So like a policy like that is to ensure that, you know, police aren't just kind of en route to a call for service, fishing around and looking in people's backyards. You know, there are also policies about whether or not a camera should be on when the drone is returning back to its dock. So I think, you know, every city has their own their own interests and their own sort of like policies that should govern this type of program. And I will point out that the ACLU has put out some pretty detailed guidelines for what they think these programs should look like on the ground.
0: You know, I mean, just this morning, as I was coming into the station, Andy, maybe I'll send this one to you. 404 Media, some of you probably know it, had a story titled New Orleans Cops Published Policy Document Allowing Weaponized Drones. Seems like they pulled it back from reading the story by Matthew Galt this morning. But where would we even know if those kind of policies were to change? Like, and I don't think people are, you know, thinking Hellfire missile. Maybe they're thinking, you know, I don't know, taser or something. Like, where does that governance lie, Andy?
4: Well, I think a better question is, how do we know that the police departments are following their policies at all? Mm-hmm. Because the San Francisco Police Department's drone policy actually states themselves that they need to minimize inadvertent surveillance of individuals when they use a drone, catching any bystander who's not involved in the investigation at hand. So that ought to mean, I think, as Dhruv was pointing out, that they should send the drone to the location that they're surveilling, mm-hmm. and then they turn on the camera, then they start recording. Instead, they're filming everything in between. And in fact, they're also sometimes leaking it onto the open internet, but you know, that's another mm-hmm. problem altogether. But you know, there is no real attempt here to minimize the inadvertent surveillance of bystanders. Mm-hmm. And so as a result, I mean, I feel like this is probably true in New York where I live, but certainly in San Francisco, there is a sense, there ought to be a sense that a drone could be above you at any time. And that is, and filming, in fact, recording you. And that is an actual panopticon situation. Like there should not be a sense of this kind of all pervasive surveillance that is not even kind of targeted in crime fighting situations.
0: I mean, sure, this is kind of an American conception of this, right? I mean, in the Chinese case, things are totally different surveillance wise. But listener Ellen also writes, I watch a lot of crime shows from the UK and they seem to be able to lace all the different cameras across the city together at the click of a keyboard. If someone were kidnapped and we had these drones, how fast would we be able to locate and rescue the victim? Does all the fuss lead to greater safety? My understanding of the UK is they actually really do have blanketed sensitive locations in London, which is to say a big chunk of the financial center of London, with like massive numbers of cameras, which are running to, you know, some sort of operations center. Are we sort of, I don't want to say ahead or behind. I'm not sure it's necessarily progress, but are we different here in the Bay Area or in the U.S. generally on this surveillance question?
1: We fall probably in the middle of the spectrum, I would say, if I compare the United States to other countries. The U.S., honestly, it has a great deal of technology that it's incorporated. You know, everything, as we've talked about on the show, mm-hmm. from the license plate reader cameras, the drones, the CCTV cameras, we've incorporated a lot of that. But the U.S. also has a lot of rules around it. Certain states have greater restrictions than others, and I think that speaks to Americans' want of privacy. I think there is this American idea that their life is private, an American mm-hmm. individual, they have a right to free speech, they have a right to a private life, et cetera, et cetera. That is actually a very American idea. If you ever travel in China or in parts of the Middle East, there is none of that in place. And I've lived in countries where that technology was introduced without the laws in place that kind of govern privacy. And what ends up happening is the government at first uses them to, you know, it usually is the first case scenario of finding a terrorist group or a horrible criminal network. And it's a skip, hop, and a jump away from finding political dissidents in many of those countries. And again, I want to speak to what, you know, privacy advocates who are far smarter than I am have said about this, which is that once the technology is incorporated, you don't get to choose how it's used. And a government any point can enter, which says, okay, well, we know we use this technology towards this purpose at this time, but now we want to use it towards something else mm-hmm. that you as a private citizen may or may not like.
0: Do you think that because the Bay Area sort of encompasses Silicon Valley and we have many of these technology companies and also people who work for technology companies and think about data in these ways, do you think our sort of surveillance regimes here are different? Or are we just like kind of, we're just basically like the rest of the country?
1: I think we're different. The Bay Area tends to be more experimental. And I think that speaks to the people who live here. I also think if you're working in technology, you often see the best case use of it. I have friends and neighbors who work at some of these companies and they see the amazing things it can do. And absolutely, these cameras have been responsible for helping locate missing children, for helping, you know, really horrible exploitation cases. I mean, there's so many good use cases they can point to that they as an individual want to back and they feel good working at these companies and pushing the company's technology for those reasons.
0: Mm. Just to your earlier point, Shira, one listener writes, are we losing the concept of having private lives?
5: Perhaps.
1: maybe
5: it may not be the drone footage doing it only, but
1: I was going to say we maybe did that when we introduced Facebook, right? Like, I think you'd be if that's your question, I think we should be more worried about what's happening online. But
0: You know, Andy, now that you have seen this drone footage, you know, and I think you've given us a couple areas to think about, you know, are police using, are they obeying their own policies? I mean, how much are they using these drones, these kinds of things? What else are you kind of keeping your eye on now from like a reporting perspective, looking at the rest of the country, having seen what the SFPD is doing?
4: Well, as I said, I live in New York, and I have to say, like, you know, having watched hours of this footage now, it does change your sense of how much you might be being watched. You know, some of these drones were looking into windows, you know, from a kind of lateral view that a helicopter would not have. Mm-hmm. I thought about, like, when am I by a window in my own apartment? Yeah. And, you know, how do I know that I'm not being watched by the police, which is a new experience, you know? I also would point to one instance in these videos when a young person was just, like, on the roof of a building, like a quite high building, and was just sitting there listening to headphones and completely oblivious to the fact that they were being watched. And the records listed this as a quote-unquote prowler investigation, but really this person seemed to just be kind of like having a private moment on the roof, perhaps thinking they had kind of gotten away from everybody else and were alone. And in fact, they were being watched by the police, which it is just fundamentally a creepy thing to have seen and to imagine, you know, being that person. I think it changes your sense of when you are observed in your own city.
0: Yeah. Dhruv, how about you? Does it suggest any other, like, new reporting directions?
3: Well, you know, something I think a lot about, and I think this is, you know, what the callers have been getting at, right, is you know, is the surveillance proportionate to the problem, right? If a drone helps resolve a dangerous emergency, I think many people would see that as a worthwhile privacy trade-off. But, you know, if it's being used routinely for low-level calls, you know, vandalism, petty theft, and in the process it's recording a lot of people who have nothing to do with the incident, then it's kind of fair to ask whether or not the privacy costs outweigh the benefits. Mm-hmm. And that's kind of the question that I wrestle with all of this technology, right? What are the benefits and what are the costs and is it worth it?
0: Yeah. Yeah, Dhruv, it's a really good point. I mean, I think for me, one of the things that's coming up a lot now is no one could have looked through this footage by hand in the old days. But now that's not really necessary, right? With kind of basic tools, you could analyze huge quantities of video to find things that might be of interest to you, that weren't, you know, that you weren't necessarily looking for.
4: And to be clear, Dhruv actually did that.
3: That's right. I mean, for the story, in fact, that's what we did, right? Like, to get an understanding of, like, how many people could have been impacted just by these five videos alone. You know, we deployed like computer vision software to count the number of cars and to count the number of people seen in each video. And in some cases count the number of faces, right? How many faces could a computer even detect here? You know, of course we didn't try to identify these faces, but you know, this is kind of to my earlier point of, you know, this type of technology layer, like types of police technology layering on top of each other, right? Once you have the footage, you can do lots of processing to it to kind of extract even more information from it.
0: Yeah. Well, and of course, you know, Shira, you know, one of your colleagues and, you know, one of my old friends, Kashmir Hill, has done all this work on Clearview AI, you know, the way that the police are able to feed faces into facial recognition software that's drawing on all the public profiles in the entire world.
1: I mean, Cash did an excellent book on this. Your Face Belongs to Us. Yeah. Highly recommend people read it who are interested in facial recognition technology. And, you know, Andy and Dhruv are nice reporters. They used this footage to do a well-reported piece on this drone technology. Had they been not nice journalists, they could have run those facial recognition programs on that video and found individuals. They could have tracked an individual through the city. They could have looked for someone specific that they wanted to get dirt on. It could have been used in so many different ways. And again, I think that speaks to how this technology has so many uses that you have to consider down the line.
0: I mean, one that I think people have increasingly started to be worried about is just, you know, let's say you have a drone that's near an abortion clinic or, a health clinic. And the state of Texas has these rules that you couldn't come to California and get that sort of health care. And then suddenly do you have to turn that over if you're the police? Did you accidentally get people going in and out? It's a
1: there have been lawmakers in the California state legislation that have actually been arguing about exactly this. And I will say that you have seen instances of cameras that are near centers that provide services for people that are here that are undocumented immigrants being accessed by federal law enforcement in this crackdown on undocumented people. So an organization exists to help undocumented people, to provide everything from food to job opportunities and whatnot. And then it gets used to track those individuals down and deport them.
0: So you wouldn't call this a left-wing conspiracy, that these things might be accessed by the federal government?
1: No, there are hundreds of cases across courts all over the country which show over and over and over again these kind of systems being accessed by federal law enforcement.
0: Yeah. Listener Steve on the Discord writes, I'd like to see all access to local data like this gatewayed behind local control, like locally elected citizen oversight committees that have local control of the data on locally owned servers, not the cloud. This data should not live at Flock nor any of the other tech providers. Access to surveillance data should require a warrant, just like it always has. We have been talking about local deployments of surveillance data, as well as sort of how the Bay Area compares to the rest of the country and the world. If you want stronger privacy constraints, you could go to Europe and look into how they do it there. We've been joined by New York Times technology reporter and author Shira Frankel. Thanks so much for joining us.
1: Thanks for having me.
0: We've also been joined by the authors of Big Story in Wired on how the SFPD is using its drones. Wired senior correspondent Andy Greenberg, thanks so much for joining us.
4: Thank you, Alexis.
0: And Wired senior correspondent Dhruv Mehrotra, thank you so much for joining us.
6: Thank you.
0: If you're interested in that, Kashmir Hill book about facial recognition use by local law enforcement and law enforcement in general, it's called Your Face Belongs to Us. I'm Alexis Madrigal. Stay tuned for another hour of Form Ahead with Mina Kim.

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1: Time for KQED traffic ahead of 10 o'clock as we check in with Lori Sanders. Good morning, Lori.
2: Good morning, Dave. We've got a crash in Cupertino, southbound 280 before Highway 85. A car spun out, went off the roadway. We've got CHP on the right-hand shoulder. A hazard in San Lorenzo, northbound 880 before Hesperian. Approximately 25 lit flares are across all lanes. And Caltrans roadwork going on in San Jose, northbound 87, the Guadalupe Parkway before 280. The right lane is closed for Caltrans work until 3. Lori Sanders for KQED.
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0: From KQED in San Francisco, this is Forum. I'm Mina Kim. Survivors of Japanese internment during World War II and their descendants marched to an immigrant detention facility in Dilley, Texas last month to protest what they see as history repeating itself in the incarceration of families who pose no security risk. In this moment of escalating ICE detainments, Karen Tae Yamashita has written a new novel exploring the effects of internment, of being stripped of rights and possessions and forced to demonstrate loyalty to the nation imprisoning you. It's called Questions 27 and 28, and we'll talk with Yamashita about her novel's unexpected timeliness. Join us.
1: Live from NPR News, I'm Lakshmi Singh. The Department of Defense says another service member has been killed in the war with Iran, and it has identified two other casualties of an Iranian attack in Jordan Friday. We have more from NPR's Jane Arath.
2: Central Command says a service member was killed in a controlled detonation of an Iranian drone in the Kurdistan region of Iraq. And the Pentagon announced the names of two military personnel killed in an Iranian missile strike Friday on an airbase in Jordan. It said they were First Lieutenant Tyler James Feehan, 25, of Ava Beach, Hawaii. Private Isabella Gonzalez of Carrollton, Texas, died a day later. She was 19. Both were with Air Defense Artillery Regiments. The U.S. military says 17 service people have now been killed in the war with Iran. Iran says about 3,000 Iranians have been killed, many of them civilians. Jane Arath, NPR News, Amman.
1: As the U.S. war with Iran escalates, the impact on energy is noticeable with gas prices going back up. AAA says on average people are once again paying more than $4 for a gallon of regular gasoline. The source of the rapidly expanding cyclospora outbreaks in multiple states remain murky after regulators reviewed and retracted a previous test tracing the parasite to lettuce grown by one company. We have the latest from NPR's Yuki Noguchi.
3: The Food and Drug Administration and other investigators have been trying to trace the possible source of cyclospora. The diarrhea-causing disease is linked to 94 hospitalizations and 1,600 confirmed cases, plus thousands of suspected ones across 34 states. Late last week, Taylor Farms recalled iceberg lettuce grown and processed in Mexico, including from Taco Bell and Walmart stores. The FDA still tells consumers to avoid the product, though the agency has retracted its initial test results, calling the finding a false positive. The pathogen can be challenging to trace with its weeks-long incubation period. Yuki Noguchi, NPR News.
1: The Spanish men's soccer team have returned home heroes after they dethroned Argentina 1-0 to win the FIFA World Cup title. Today, the players were greeted by massive crowds gathered in Madrid, including around the Prime Minister's official residence. Spain's victory was the second for the country since 2010. Second Lady Usha Vance and Vice President J.D. Vance welcomed a baby boy yesterday, first child to be born to a sitting vice president in more than 150 years. U.S. stocks are mixed this hour. The Dow's down more than 100 points. It's NPR News.
4: Live from KQED News, I'm Brian Watt. San Jose is planning to open a survey this week so residents can help decide what to rename the downtown park and plaza that has long been named for Cesar Chavez after accounts that he sexually assaulted women and girls emerged earlier this year. KQED's Joseph Jiha reports.
5: In an initial call for suggestions, the city received about 600 responses. Now, park staff are whittling the list down to about 5 options for residents to choose from on a ranked choice survey. Ed Bautista from the city parks department says they'll promote it heavily.
6: Social media, mailing lists, groups that want to get information will have signage at the park with QR codes.
5: Results from the survey will be considered by the Parks Commission in September. The City Council is expected to make a final decision on a new name later in the fall. I'm Joseph Jiha, KQED News.
4: The California Department of Justice has cleared police from wrongdoing in the fatal shooting of Elmer Ociel Lopez Castaneda. KQED's Christopher Alam has more.
7: In April 2023, detectives from Newark and Fremont confronted Castaneda and another man who were in a stolen vehicle. Police say Castaneda was reaching for an apparent firearm in his waistband when they shot him. It was later determined to be a toy gun. The DOJ's report, released Friday, says that there is insufficient evidence to prove that the officers involved were not acting in self-defense. The report also includes recommendations for the Newark and Fremont police departments, including additional trainings and high-risk stops, and communicating clearly with suspects during arrests. I'm Christopher Alam, KQED News.
4: And I'm Brian Watt. Good morning.
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0: Welcome to Forum. I'm Mina Kim. During World War II, the U.S. government forced the Japanese-American citizens it was imprisoning to answer two questions. Would you serve in the U.S. armed forces wherever ordered? And would you swear unqualified allegiance to the U.S. and forswear any allegiance to Japan's emperor? The so-called loyalty questions caused division and pain and are at the center of acclaimed novelist Karen Tei Yamashita's new novel called Questions 27 and 28. She joins me now to talk about examining internment through those two questions and the unfortunate relevance of that period today. And listeners, how did the World War II incarceration of Japanese Americans shape your own family story? What parallels do you see with our current moment? Karen, welcome to Forum.
1: Thank you.
0: So for listeners who might not be familiar, can you first remind us what the purpose of the U.S. government's so-called loyalty questionnaire was at the time?
1: Well, at the time, these folks were incarcerated, 125,000 of them.
0: Yeah.
1: Two-thirds of them were citizens. And I think, quite frankly, the government and the military realized that they had made a mistake and they needed to release these folks either to serve in the military or to carry on their lives outside of the West Coast.
0: So it was really a condition of release, then, to answer them?
1: I believe so.
0: Yeah. How did your parents, who were incarcerated at Topaz in Utah, answer those questions?
1: Well, they answered yes, yes. And I believe that all of their questions, all of their answers to these questions, anyone who answered it, they were all qualified. They're qualified answers to very complicated questions, which divided the community. So no one really answered yes, and no one really answered no, if you were to think about their reasons for answering.
0: Yeah.
1: For my family, my parents wanted to leave. They wanted to get on with their lives and work outside. My father wanted to continue his education. And many chose to say yes, yes. Others chose to serve in the military. They said yes. Others answered no. But my family, by and large, said yes. And whether they believed in their answers or not, they wanted to leave camp.
0: Yeah, and as you say, unlikely that they answered them in either way with their whole being. But for those who did answer no, you know, reasons that have been given is that it was in protest of their unconstitutional incarceration, right? Or perhaps even that, you know, yes, they did feel like this was a country that had betrayed them and they had felt more of a connection.
1: Yes.
0: Yeah. What happened to the no-no, so-called no-no boys, which was like a derogatory slur applied to them, right?
1: Well, the no-no boys who were resistors were in prison for the duration of the war. And some of the no-nos were sent to Department of Justice camps. They were physically in prison also for the rest of the internment. And then the families were sent to a place called Tule Lake, which was in Northern California. It became a segregation prison. They were forced to, many of them, to renunciate their citizenship if they had citizenship or to repatriate to Japan. So several thousands of them were put on ships and they returned to Japan.
0: Yeah. Can you say a little bit more about how these questions divided and really antagonized the Japanese Americans in the camps?
1: Well, at the time, there were many discussions within the blocks about how people should answer, and I think there were movements in to try to get everyone to say this, to answer in the same way. But of course, people wanted to answer independently, and they had different reasons for their answers. And yes, it completely divided the camps and the folks in them, put them at loggerheads or, you know, put them against each other. Families were divided. Friendships were broken.
0: Yeah. You talk about how the Japanese American Citizens League encouraged yes, yes, in the sense that, you know, Japanese Americans needed to show that they were 200% American. And then, of course, we talked about the, you know, sort of opposite feeling and view of the people who answered no. And I can imagine that must have been incredibly difficult.
1: Incredibly difficult. Yeah. And also these were differences that were, that moved through the community for generations and many years later, until the deaths of these folks.
0: Yeah. Let me invite listeners into the conversation. How would you answer questions 27 and 28? How did internment shape your own family story? What parallels do you see with our current moment? You can tell us by emailing forum@kqed.org, finding us on Discord, Blue Sky, Facebook, or Instagram at KQED Forum, or by calling 866-733-6786, 866-733-6786. So I want to talk to you about the lasting impacts of that, as you say. What have been some of the ways that has still affected Japanese Americans and maybe even more broadly the status of Asian Americans in the U.S. today?
1: Well, as you know, in the 80s, there was a movement for reparations. And during that period of time, Japanese Americans worked to get reparations and apology from the United States government, which they did succeed in doing at the end of the 80s. But in order to do that, they had to be politically savvy about how to convince the American government and the Congress that they were, you know, that, that this could be done. And so they forced forward the loyalty of Japanese Americans, especially in the military.
0: Hmm.
1: At the same time, those folks who resisted wanted to say, hey, we resisted and we had our constitutional rights removed, and this was wrong. So there were a number of movements that were working in concert to try to get reparations, but also with different political agendas.
0: Yeah.
1: And these folks, yeah, got in the way of each other. But I would say that those folks who had protested and who were a no-no, they for whatever, for all the different reasons, maybe took their stories and put them aside in order that we would get a positive reaction to the to the possibility for reparations. And
0: right.
1: Yeah, I had a play at the time that I was putting on at East West Players in Los Angeles, and it was about a nationalist position that was taken by the Brazilian Japanese. And it was pretty negative. Marco had asked me at East West Players, let's go forward with the play. And I said, I think we're going to remove it for the time being, because it may show that there were a nationalist position of pro-Japanese, huh, or pro-Japan nationalists. Yeah, fashion.
0: Yeah. So you really felt that pressure. You have also connected these questions to the model minority myth. How so, Karen?
1: Well, think about it. If you're 200% loyal, you've got to be the best citizens in the world, right?
0: Yeah.
1: Yeah. So yeah. I wondered how that affected who we were in school, who we were as citizens, how we projected ourselves and reproduced our vision of who we are. I mean, you know, like,
0: yeah, absolutely.
1: Always thought about it. We couldn't be bad. We would be sent to Japan. It was Siberia.
0: Yeah, for so many. I mean, being asked to forswear allegiance to the emperor when they have no connection or even, I mean, it just goes to show what the assumptions that people made. Tell me what exploring internment through these two questions allowed you to do, or how it made you see internment in a different way or opened up ways to see it.
1: Well, I wondered first about the questions themselves, and they divided my community for years until now. And but I also wondered where they came from. And I assume that they were questions that came out of sociology, anthropology. You know, we ask questions, we take data, and we figure out the numbers. And this is important work, right? And so similarly, in this case, you ask questions, and these questions were also used to serve a kind of a database for how many Japanese were loyal, so-called loyal, and how many were not, who would, what their ages were, what generation they were, how educated they were. So the questionnaire is a longer questionnaire. It's not just 27 and 28 questions.
0: Right. Those are the final. Yeah.
1: Those are the questions that were most potent for to be answered. But the questionnaire is banal in many ways. It asks where you were born, how old you were, where you were educated, what magazines and you read, what, you know, if you had spent any time in Japan, if your parents had given you dual citizenship, all of those things. And so they were able to compile very, very detailed
0: data of who people were. We'll have more with Karen Teyamashita after the break. Stay with us. I'm Mina Kim.
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0: You're listening to Forum. I'm Mina Kim. We're talking this hour with Karen Teyamashita about her new novel on Japanese internment, weaving real-life stories with imagined components and with, at its core, questions 27 and 28, the so-called loyalty questions asked of Japanese-American citizens as they were imprisoned by the U.S. government. The novel is called Questions 27 and 28, and Karen is also Professor Emerita of Literature and Creative Writing at UC Santa Cruz, and you might know her for her many books, including Tropic of Orange, I, Hotel, which was a finalist for the National Book Award, and Letters to Memory. And listeners, how did internment shape your own family's history? How would you answer questions 27 and 28 today? Any parallels you see with our current moment? You can email forum at kqed.org, find us on our social channels, Discord, Blue Sky, Facebook, Instagram, at KQED Forum, or call us at 866-733-6786, 866-733-6786. Survivors and descendants, Karen, of Japanese Americans who were interned during World War II have been drawing connections to the U.S.'s treatment of them and the way the immigration crackdown has been carried out by ICE. And of course, those parallels are hard to miss: the targeting based on race, the detainment without charges, the lack of rights, and sadly, even some of the sites that were used to imprison Japanese Americans are being used or slated to be used as immigrant detention centers. I imagine when you set out to write this book, you didn't know it would be so relevant when it published.
1: That's right. I just wanted to know what happened to my folks, and I wanted to know it in better detail. I thought I knew this history, but I realized when I started to study it and research it, I really knew nothing.
0: Huh.
1: And I thought it was time to figure this out, and it pains me that it's relevant to them.
0: How have you been processing this relevance? Yeah.
1: I think I've been depressed.
0: Oh.
1: It's depressing to know that my father and my mother are, well, their entire families have passed. And there are my cousins who were born in camp. One of them was a young boy who was 5 years old. He's passed. So all the folks who, you know, for whom this history was really relevant to my family are gone. So I couldn't ask them questions as I was trying to research it and put it together. But there's a great sadness to see history repeating itself and to know that the sacrifices they made and they worked so hard during their lives to make another life for us, for this next generation, but they also were supportive and involved in trying to get reparations and to make this story known to other people and to other communities and to, for example, be against the Muslim ban when that was active and or continues to be active. And you know, they would say to me, you know, we have to do this. We have to make this known to others because it should never happen to another group of people. And I hate to have to let their ghosts know that it's happening again. Yeah.
0: Yeah. Listener MJ on Blue Sky writes, I worked in Chicago with Japanese Americans who were able to leave the camps, quote unquote, early, on the condition that they not move to the West Coast. They were told not to congregate, not to form a J-town, but the Nisei Lounge, what we now call a dive bar, is still thriving today.
1: Mm-hmm.
0: Let me thank MJ for the comment. You talk about how you knew nothing, right? You thought you knew a lot. And I think even you had said you thought internment was pretty well documented and you hadn't really considered writing a book exploring internment. What changed that for you?
1: Well, you know, because my folks died. I mean, you know, I couldn't, while they were alive, especially my mother, I think my mother did not want me to write about this period or to even to write about her family. And so I honored those wishes. But when my father's family finally all died, I had a cache of letters. And my cousins all had letters and documents from this period. And they started to throw them in boxes and mail them to me because I'm the writer in the family. And and I had all this stuff in their garages and their attics and basements, and I start open it, and I found the most interesting material were these letters that were written between the family as they dispersed from camp to and back to camp. So my aunt and my oldest uncle and his family were still in camp. However, the younger members were able to get jobs in Philadelphia and New York and Chicago, and they were constantly writing each other. So these letters were really fascinating to me because they were talking about what was happening then. They knew nothing about what their future would be, but they were trying to place themselves in other situations and get jobs. And So I started to organize these letters, and my nieces and nephews, my nieces, and the students around here at the university also helped to collate the letters and digitize them. And they became kind of a book of the responses of that family during the war. And so then I wrote that first book, finally started writing about my family. Wow. In a book called Letters to Memory.
0: Yeah.
1: So that was the beginning of it, yeah. And then I realized, then there was a moment at which I was talking to Lane Hirabayashi, who's a scholar, an anthropologist.
0: Yes.
1: Who was teaching both at University of Colorado in Boulder and also at UCLA. And he wrote the book, he put together the collected materials on a man named Richard Nishimoto, who was the co-author of a book called Spoilage. And Spoilage was the result of a study called the Japanese Evacuation Resettlement Study. And it was a study that was funded out of the University of California, Berkeley. And the woman who, and professor and scholar who organized that study was Dorothy Swain Thomas. And Richard Nishimoto happened to be a Nisei who was at Poston. And he became involved in sending material surreptitiously to Dorothy Swain Thomas and the study. And he was one of many internees, Nisei, the majority of them Nisei, who were young students at of anthropology and sociology, who became involved in the project, and quietly went around and got statistics, studied, went to the medians, tried to figure out what was happening in the camps
0: wow.
1: during the war.
0: Yeah.
1: And they were sending all this information to Berkeley, and all that information got stored and used in two volumes. One was a spoilage, and the other was a salvage. But, you know, Richard Nishimoto was one of the authors of that one book, Spoilage. And Lane had written about it, and he told me, he said, you know, I went to the Bancroft and I opened two boxes. Here and there are hundreds of boxes.
0: Wow.
1: And he said, I've only opened two. And he said, this is just the tip of an iceberg that we have not looked into the internment. There's so much more to study. And I thought, oh, this is an old story. We know, we've been there, we've done that. And I realized we hadn't even touched
0: it. Wow. I imagine this was, you know, almost like such a treasure trove of documents, right, of archives. But at the same time, I imagine it also must be very controversial to think about having internees surreptitiously send these things about people, you know, incarcerated in the camps, and of course, even just that very euphemistic title of evacuation and resettlement study,
1: yeah, was,
0: as well,
1: yeah,
0: as
1: right.
0: as the basis of it. But talk to me about how you chose to use this. And this is where I'd love for our listeners to better understand the structure of your novel, because it is not, you know, like a straightforward historical, you know, novel or narrative here. There are oral histories, government records, letters, poetry, telegrams, and there are real people from history in your book and imagined characters, right? And even one chapter told through the perspective of a trombone. Talk to me about, choosing to use the archive in this way to talk about internment.
1: Well, I'm a fiction writer, and, yeah, but I have an enormous respect for history and for this material in the archive. And I'm fascinated with the archive always, but I'm still a fiction writer. And I find that there is a way to use fiction to understand a truth. It's true, but not true. But there are, when you go into the archive and you look at any letters or any documents, there's all the stuff between. So what happened between? What happens to connect all of this material? And what if you think about them and juxtapose where they are, where they sit in time, but also in place? And I play with that in order to figure out maybe another way to see our history, because for my generation, we've been caught in a narrative of what happened. But maybe if we could see it in a different way, we could, well, leave it.
0: Could you read from that chapter by the trombone, which belonged to the real-life UCLA sociologist and musician Harry Kitano, if you want to say a few words about who he was?
1: All right. Harry Kitano was a sociologist, a professor at the University of California, Los Angeles. And I'm kind of related to him because his oldest sister was married to my oldest uncle on my father's side. And so I know his work and his presence was always a part of my family life as I grew up in Los Angeles. But I did know that he was a trombone player and that he was a kid in camp. He was, I think he got to camp when he was like 15 or 14. And he writes about it. And I think what he always wanted to be was a jazz player. And so when he got out of camp, he had his trombone with him and he left camp on his own and went off. And, of course, he went out early, so he must have said yes, yes to that questionnaire. And, well, that's Harry.
0: Well, let's hear from that section.
1: Okay, here it is. How you doing, man? That's how Harry always greeted me. He'd open the case, peer in, observe me in pieces. Bell, slide, mouthpiece. He was extra careful with my slide, check the lock, then place my bell in the receiver, set my mouthpiece, lube my slides. Took a soft cloth and polished me shiny, then hefted me in his left grip, pinky gripping my slide and pulled me to his chest. How you doing, man? How you doing today? Even then, I was old and beat up. Cheap acquisition from the San Francisco Japanese Boys Association, Boy Scouts Bugle Corps, Troop 12. But I was precious. Understand? We've been places together. Folks expect to hear how I got stashed with socks into a duffel, a couple of ties and underwear, next to a phonograph player and a 78 platter of Count Basie's 1 o'clock jump. Kid was 15, and that was all he could carry. We got shipped off to Santa Anita to play for a combo NorCal, SoCal dance band called Starlight Serenaders, then to the Utah desert to join the Topaz Tutors. That's the story folks want me to tell, but when you're 15 and change happens, you don't understand tragedy, social catastrophe. Things could have been different, but shikatakanai. Then when you're 15 and the world changes, you got to step outside the change and see who you can become. You think maybe this is your chance. And that's when my story begins. First, Milwaukee. It was April 4th, 1944. By this time, Harry was almost 18. What was left of his family, it was a big family, mind you, Harry being the youngest, walked us to the gate. Was there a girlfriend? Maybe there was, but she was long gone to Thule. We caught a ride by truck with a bunch of farmhands to the Delta Depot, stood there alone on that little platform, a government indefinite leave permit with a letter from the WRA, and a little short of $50 25 from the government, and the rest that Herod saved, and the family managed to scrounge up. The train pulled up, incoming from L.A., a load of soldiers coming or going. Harry lugged me in one hand, a suitcase in the other, hefted us up onto the train. In the aisle at the end of the car,

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1: Listener Kid in Walnut Creek writes, I went through high school in a public school in New Jersey and learned nothing about what Japanese Americans went through during World War II. That omission was shameful given the level of detail we learned about the rest of the war. Listeners, what are your questions about Karen Tei Yamashita's work and how she has interpreted internment through questions 27 and 28 and through the massive archives and letters that she has gone through and collected? How did internment shape your own family's story, and how would you even answer questions 27 and 28 today? What parallels do you see today? The email address forum at kqed.org, the phone number 866-733-6786, and we're on Discord, Blue Sky, Facebook, and Instagram at KQED Forum. More with Karen Yamashita after the break, and we'll get to your questions as well. Stay with us. This is Forum. I'm Mina Kim.

0: Coming up tomorrow on Forum, more than 4 months after President Trump predicted a short war with Iran, the conflict is intensifying and broadening. The ceasefire agreement has collapsed, leaving passage through the Strait of Hormuz restricted, and the two nations on a war footing. The U.S. has carried out days of sustained airstrikes, while Iran targets U.S. allied nations in the Gulf. To many analysts, it's raising the specter of a forever war. We talk about where U.S. policy goes from here. 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Just search KQED Forum. Welcome back to Forum. I'm Mina Kim. We're talking about a new novel that depicts the archives of Japanese internment, weaving real-life stories with imagined components. Karente Yamashita's new novel is called Questions 27 and 28, and she's also a professor emerita of literature and creative writing at UC Santa Cruz and author of I, Hotel, which was a finalist for the National Book Award. And you, our listeners, are joining our conversation with Karente Yamashita. Let me go to Barbara in San Francisco. Barbara, go ahead. You're on.
1: Oh, thank you so much. Unfortunately, I see, or I heard yesterday, that history is repeating itself. On the media, it was mentioned that 100,000 children have been separated from their families at the U.S.-Mexico border. So it's something that we're living with right now. Long ago in San Francisco, I worked with a man called Ben Takeshita, and he made a special point of telling us about his past. He said that he was interned at a Manzanar camp at Tule Lake when he was a child, and even now I feel his pain because I realized what he had gone through. This history is very close to home right now. Many of you may already know that the people probably bound for Manzanar were confined in the horse stalls at the racetrack in San Mateo en route to their destination to the confinement.
0: Well, Barbara, thanks for sharing your understanding of the connections to today. And actually, this listener, Robert, asks, Karen, my two cousins and their mother were at Tule Lake during the war. That's all they would say about their incarceration. Does that mean they were no-no boys? Is there a place where I could learn more about their incarceration?
2: Well, Tule Lake was a divided camp. At one point, most of the folks who were at Tule came from the Seattle, Northern Washington area. And then when the questionnaire came out and people answered yes or no, a portion of the camp, the people made a choice to leave, and they went to other camps. And those folks

0: who were had said no in the other camps were shipped to Thule. So they were a segregated unit. So the camp was both a segregated camp and of no-no folks, persons who had answered no, and then also folks who were, you know, they did not answer no, but they were, they had come originally to the camp and they didn't want to leave again. You know, that they would have been displaced twice, but many people were displaced several times until they finally arrived at Thule. So, but many people, I realized after the war, they would not say that they were at Thule Lake because Thule Lake had that insignia or that stamp of no, and it would brand them as being no-no.
1: Yeah. Well, listener Carol from Oakland writes, a century ago, anthropologists are mostly aligned with the prevailing set of racist assumptions. In your enthralling book, they, along with sociologists, play key roles. Do you think they redeemed their professions?
0: You know, if all of us are complicit in this story, right? It's hard to say who redeems themselves. I mean, we learn from our mistakes, don't we?
1: Yeah. Actually, in your novel, you portray as characters key figures from that UC Berkeley, you know, Japanese American evacuation resettlement project. You portray Dorothy Swain Thomas, also a woman named Rosalie Hanke Wax. Can you talk about your decision to reimagine Rosalie?
0: I think she's fascinating.
1: Yeah.
0: You know, she was an older undergraduate, almost in her 30s probably, when she entered this program. And so she was not necessarily young, but she was, you know, she was inexperienced. And she was in above, way above her head, and she got in this project. There was no methodology in that period of time for throwing somebody in a situation like this and having them gather information and get close to folks and be a cultural investigator. And now I think when she got her PhD and went on to become a professor and researcher, she wrote books about how, about a methodology and how you really had to figure out how to be be a stranger in another culture. And she used the examples of her early experience at Thule and at Poston and Gila River.
1: Yeah. Do you feel like you sort of reflect on Rosalie as an elderly woman? Do you feel like she was really grappling with how her research was used?
0: I'm sure she was. You know, I think she discovered late that her material had not been turned into the archives at UC Berkeley.
1: Yeah.
0: And so she later sent all of her notes that she had copied to that archive. But they were not originally there, and I kind of wondered why. But what had happened in the later years is that one of the incarcerees, her name was Kazue Yamada Violet De Cristoforo. She's a very intelligent and educated woman, a young woman who was married to a poet. She was also a poet herself and wrote haiku, but she was caught up in all of this. And her husband was an avowed no-no, and the family was sent from Jerome to Thule Lake, and her husband was quite involved in the resistance of the movement of Japanese and was renunciant. And she, as a wife with her children, also renunciated her citizenship.
1: Yeah.
0: But it became more complicated in all of this, because she was a very outspoken and entirely bilingual. And Rosalie must have interviewed her and befriended her and got her confidence. So when Violet read the spoilage, she realized that she was embedded in that research and felt that the government must have known who she was, and it was likely the reason why she had a very difficult time recuperating her citizenship to return to the United States.
1: Wow.
0: In the meantime, I researched her story, and it's the saddest and most horrific and traumatic story that I had to research.
1: Yeah. In their story, it's really an example of how you really do, in this novel, capture the community's sort of controversies and pains and flaws. Why was it important, maybe even crucial for you, to capture the hard and less, you know, there's this story that people want to project of just how incredibly patriotic the Japanese Americans were, which they absolutely were, right? But at the same time, you know, the things that broadly that they were being celebrated for were not universally felt.
0: That's right. I mean, you know, I believe that the controversy has to come out in the open, the suffering of Violet and others, it's shameful. What can I say?
1: Yeah.
0: I mean, it's what happened to folks, and I mean, my community, very close mouth and very shy to present their opinions in public or to outsiders or people who would not understand. But there's a deep sadness there that,
1: Listener Karen writes, a few years ago, my daughter and I visited Camp Amachi near the Colorado-Kansas border. It is difficult to describe how desolate it is on the high desert prairie. It gets down to negative 40 degrees in winter and 100 degrees in summer. It was the largest camp, and the people interned there turned it into a thriving farm and had a printing press where they made military recruiting posters. Some sent their sons to fight in World War II, becoming one of the most highly decorated troops. I wept and wept visiting the place and encourage everyone to do the same. Helen from Lake County writes, I'm so grateful to my sixth grade teacher, Lorraine Hayes, in 1988, who taught us about the horrors of this era. I cried years later when I visited the memorial of the National Mall, and of course I'm horrified by history repeating itself. We're talking about Japanese-American internment through the lens of Karen Te Yamashita, the celebrated novelist who wrote I, Hotel and Tropic of Orange and Letters to Memory and is a professor emerita at UC Santa Cruz. And you, our listeners, are sharing your own reflections of that period in American history and how the incarceration shaped your own family stories and the parallels that you see to today. And let me remind listeners, you are listening to Forum. I'm Mina Kim. So, Karen, what are you working on now? Because I understand it's something related to museums.
0: One of the things that I've been interested in because of this story is that all of these archives or this material's ended up variously in museums, either interpretive centers or museums that are associated with the 10 concentration camps, Japanese American, or in the Japanese American National Museum in Little Tokyo. And that the presentation of these interpretive centers and these museums have interested me from the very beginning, and I sort of followed them. But the question of what a museum is, and you know, when we travel, we're always going to an art museum or a historical museum or, yeah.
1: Yeah.
0: that place where, you know, culture and history is collected in any place. And I've been interested in why the museum and what the museum is and what we collect and what we choose to, how we choose to interpret the material and so on.
1: Well, listener Mike writes, can your guest recommend where I can donate internment camp artifacts? I have camp-published newsletters and correspondence letters. Do you have any thoughts for Mike?
0: Well, I guess it would depend where, what camp. Certainly all the camps have some kind of interpretive center or way of collecting, or the National Japanese American National Museum in Los Angeles. Also, the Smithsonian may be interested in the material as well.
1: Yeah. You know, there's been this sort of growing movement to minimize the amount of stuff we carry in life. But do you think we might reconsider this when it comes to the elders who survived the concentration camps? I guess because, as you say, you know, they were very close-mouthed about it for reasons that, you know, your novel makes very clear, especially through those loyalty questions. Like, do you worry about that with regard to losing some of the important artifacts that have such narrative stories attached to them?
0: Well, you know, I remember when I was collating and we were digitizing some of the material for my family archive, which is now at the University of California in Special Collections. And I'm very grateful that they decided to help me keep it. But I remember that there was a graduate student who was from Korea, and he said to me, "My family has nothing. We have nothing. You're so lucky that you have any of this." And so, yeah, you know, we want to throw away a lot of things, and we have too much stuff. And I'm sure that some of these collections have come from people who were hoarders, quite frankly. Mm. But they were hoarding for a reason, and those reasons could be traumatic or,
1: Yeah. And, of course, you write in your novel about the legal scholar Peter Irons, right, who discovered that 1944 memo in the archive suggesting that the camps were not a military necessity, and, you know, which led to the realization that it was very much fueled by racism.
0: Yes. That led to the possibility for a retrial with the Coram Nobis, and
1: And really, you imagine a conversation between him and Aiko Hatsuki Yoshinaga as well. It is pretty incredible how long it took. And talk to me about why you wanted to create sort of this conversation between these disembodied spirits, what that gave you.
0: Well, because as I studied it, and Peter Irons' work is riveting for history of the law, which is pretty dry. It's riveting. It was really exciting to read his work. But I still found it very complicated, and I thought, how do I retell this to my mother, another group of people, to make them understand the logic of the storytelling, or to give it a narrative that would be understandable to anyone? Even if it's still complicated, but I thought maybe if I could pull it out as a play, a drama, and in conversation where I could have people talking back and forth, and I could carefully pull out the narrative storytelling, that it would begin to make more sense.
1: Yeah.
0: And when I was able to do that, I was a little shocked at the simplicity of the truth and of, well, the lie, the simplicity of the lie.
1: Hmm. You are constantly thinking about our relationship to story, ways to tell stories, aren't you?
0: Yes.
1: through the course of your many books, because they're just all very different ways of storytelling.
0: Yes.
1: Well, Karen, thank you so much for questions 27 and 28 and for talking with us today. I really appreciate it.
0: Thank you.
1: And my thanks as well to our listeners for sharing their questions and stories and revelations as well. And to Caroline Smith for producing today's segment. You've been listening to Forum. I'm Mina Kim.

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1: Laurie Sanders in for Elaine Leung. She has transit information about BART.
2: And we do have delays on BART between the Antioch line out to the Concord area from SFO, a 10-minute delay due to police activity near Concord. Still working on this crash in Cupertino, northbound 85 before De Anza. We've got a three-vehicle incident. It's in the center divide. They're all waiting on tow trucks. And northbound 85, the off-ramp to Saratoga Avenue, we've got a stalled vehicle blocking the left lane. Laurie Sanders for KQED.
1: Thanks again, Laurie. 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I'm Dave Freeman. Good morning. 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
2: I'm Indira Lakshmanan. It's Here and Now. Coming up, the World Cup ends and the Spaniards reign supreme. We reflect on a tense final game, an exhilarating tournament, and ask, could this be the beginning of a new era for soccer in the U.S.?
4: Also, the U.S. releases the names of two service members killed in Jordan by Iranian fire. Another American has now died in Iraq, and we'll have the latest on the escalating conflict in the Mideast.
2: And Hollywood didn't have a show about nerds hooked on video games, so actor Felicia Day made one herself.
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6: Live from NPR News, I'm Lakshmi Singh. President Trump is expected to attend the dignified transfer of two service members killed in the war with Iran. NPR's Hadil Al-Shalchi has more.
7: The U.S. military said another U.S. service member was killed in action in northern Iraq on Saturday. The member was killed during a controlled detonation of unexploded ordnance from a downed Iranian drone. Another member was wounded in that incident. It also said that it found unidentified remains at the same location in Jordan, where two service members were killed in action and another went missing. It was unclear whether this person was a U.S. service member or not. This brings the total number of U.S. service members killed in this war to 17. More than 400 have been injured. Iranian officials said over 3,000 people have been killed in this war, with at least 50 in these latest rounds of strikes. Hadil Al-Shalchi, NPR News, Istanbul.
6: A federal judge is temporarily blocking Paramount's attempt to acquire Warner Brothers Discovery. Today, the court imposed a 14-day pause as a coalition of state attorneys general sue to derail the deal they have called anti-competitive. Paramount says delaying the transaction will harm entertainment workers. For each calendar day, the merger is delayed after September 30th. Paramount CEO David Ellison would be on the hook for a 25-cent per share ticking fee that amounts to about $7 million a day. The United Kingdom has a new prime minister. Andy Burnham took office today, replacing Keir Starmer, who was ousted by his own center-left Labour Party. NPR's Lauren Frayer has this from London.
8: In his first speech as Prime Minister, Andy Burnham acknowledged that he is the seventh occupant of 10 Downing Street in a decade and said he wants to restore confidence in this country.
9: Britain needs to show the world that we can regain our stability once again.
8: He pledged to, quote, reindustrialize Britain, build more public housing, end what he called rough sleeping, homelessness, and announce plans Tuesday to address rising costs of living. His predecessor Starmer said he's giving Burnham his full support as he reverts to what they call a backbencher in Parliament. Lauren Frayer, NPR News, London.
6: A Mississippi teenager whose body was found after a July 4th boat trip is being remembered today at a memorial service. Nolan Wells' family and civil rights leaders are calling for justice as they search for answers about how he died. Here's NPR's Kristen Wright.
10: Wells' death has drawn national attention and demands for a fair investigation. The case has renewed long-standing questions about race and policing in the Deep South. The black teenager went on a boating trip to an island with a group of high school friends that are white, but didn't return with them. His body was found 2 days later off the coast. The family has arranged an independent autopsy.
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11: Live from KQED News, I'm Brian Watt. With more on the federal judge halting the proposed merger of Warner Brothers and Paramount. That's in response to an antitrust lawsuit by a dozen state attorneys general, including California. The federal judge is in Oakland. Judge Araceli Martinez Holguin issued a ruling granting the state's motion for a temporary restraining order this morning. The lawsuit, championed by State Attorney General Rob Bonta, alleged the $110 billion merger would result in higher prices and degraded content for consumers. Defendants argued the merger would not negatively impact consumers. The judge will next consider arguments for a preliminary injunction, which would put the merger on hold for much longer as the case is heard in its entirety. Half Moon Bay's City Council is set to decide Tuesday whether to overturn plans for an affordable housing site. That's after the state of California announced last week that it is suing the city. KQED's Maria Fernanda Bernal reports.
12: 3 years after the Half Moon Bay mass shooting at a mushroom farm exposed the need for better housing for farm workers, a proposed affordable housing project for senior farm workers called 555 Kelly has still not been built. The State Department of Housing and Community Development gave Half Moon Bay notices of violation before suing the city for not complying with state housing laws. In a statement, the city said it supports the local workforce while, quote, it is working to align with state requirements. I'm Maria Fernanda Bernal, KQED News.
11: And I'm Brian Watt. There's more at KQED.org.
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0: Researchers estimate that tens of thousands have died in Africa due to cuts in U.S. foreign aid. In Nigeria, life-saving drugs once funded by USAID are now much harder to access.
1: It started like a normal sickness. He had fever, weakness, and was not eating well.
0: I'm Elsa Chang. We hear from Nigerian families who have been affected on All Things Considered from NPR News.
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3: The Iran war is escalating with several U.S. service members killed and hundreds wounded over the weekend. 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
4: I'm Alexis Madrigal. Next time on Forum. There was a time when U.S. automakers dominated the global markets with their products and innovation. When it comes to electric vehicles, those days are gone. China now builds roughly 3/4 of the world's EVs, the United States only 5%. With a quarter of 2025's global sales already electric, the widening technology gap threatens the entire U.S. auto industry with obsolescence. We're talking the future of American EVs. That's at 9 a.m. right here on KQED.
1: I'm Nina Kim. Next time on Forum, months after President Trump predicted a short war with Iran, the conflict is intensifying and broadening. The ceasefire agreement between the U.S. and Iran has collapsed, leaving passage through the Strait of Hormuz restricted and the two nations on a war footing. To many analysts, it's raising the specter of a forever war. We talk about where U.S. policy goes from here. That's Forum at 10 a.m. on KQED.

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1: 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Over to KQED traffic, Gretchen Lancour here with a look at details about a crash in the Napa Valley.
2: Highway 29 in the northbound direction just before Jamison Canyon. A car and a pickup involved in a crash that's blocking the left lane. The car is wedged underneath the truck. Emergency units and a tow crew on the way. Traffic is heavy from Tower Road. And in Danville, a two-vehicle crash for 680 southbound before El Cerro Boulevard. Emergency crews are blocking the right lane. Traffic is backed up to Stone Valley Road. Gretchen Lancour for KQED.
1: 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A mix of clouds and sun, it looks like the rest of the afternoon around the bay. Highs in the upper 60s to the mid-80s. Sunny Sacramento, a high of 92. You're tuned to KQED San Francisco, KQEI North Highlands Sacramento, also streaming live on the KQED phone app. Now 2 p.m.
3: Strikes between the U.S. and Iran continue.
4: They want to end it on their own terms before they go to the negotiating table. And that's the phase that we're stuck in.
5: Countries in the region fear a tit-for-tat conflict with no end in sight. I'm Carolyn Beeler.
3: And I'm Marco Werman. Ukraine and Poland are allies, but a historic wound is reopening and causing a painful rift.
6: I have never seen anything like this. These very negative emotions are just exploding.
5: Also recalling the first Tibetan Freedom Concert.
7: Two-day all-star show that today alone will feature the Beastie Boys, Red Hot Chili Peppers, Smashing Pumpkins, York, Tribe Called Quest, and more.
3: And Viva España.
8: We are all happy for Spain. Come on, it's the World Cup, bro.
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9: Live from NPR News in Washington, I'm Ryland Barton. The U.S. began a new round of strikes against Iran today. U.S. Central Command says the strikes are designed to degrade Iran's ability to attack commercial shipping. Meanwhile, President Trump is expected to attend the dignified transfer of service members recently killed in the Iran war. 25-year-old First Lieutenant Tyler James Feehan of Ava Beach, Hawaii, and 19-year-old Private Isabella Gonzalez of Carrollton, Texas. Fighting escalated over the weekend to levels not seen since the beginning of the war, as NPR's Hadil Al-Shalchi reports.
10: The U.S. military said another U.S. service member was killed in action in northern Iraq on Saturday. The member was killed during a controlled detonation of unexploded ordnance from a downed Iranian drone. Another member was wounded in that incident. It also said that it found unidentified remains at the same location in Jordan, where two service members were killed in action and another went missing. It was unclear whether this person was a U.S. service member or not. This brings the total number of U.S. service members killed in this war to 17. More than 400 have been injured. Iranian officials said over 3,000 people have been killed in this war, with at least 50 in these latest rounds of strikes. Hadil Al-Shalchi, NPR News, Istanbul.
9: The United Kingdom has a new prime minister. Andy Burnham replaces Keir Starmer, who was ousted by his own party. NPR's Lauren Freyer reports.
11: In his first speech as Prime Minister, Andy Burnham acknowledged that he is the seventh occupant of 10 Downing Street in a decade and said he wants to restore confidence in this country.
12: Britain needs to show the world that we can regain our stability once again.
11: He pledged to, quote, reindustrialize Britain, build more public housing, end what he called rough sleeping, homelessness, and announce plans Tuesday to address rising costs of living. His predecessor Starmer said he's giving Burnham his full support as he reverts to what they call a backbencher in Parliament. Lauren Freyer, NPR News, London.
9: The source of the rapidly expanding cyclospora outbreak remains murky after regulators retracted a test tracing the parasite to lettuce grown by one company. NPR's Yuki Noguchi reports.
13: The Food and Drug Administration and other investigators have been trying to trace the possible source of cyclospora. The diarrhea-causing disease is linked to 94 hospitalizations and 1,600 confirmed cases, plus thousands of suspected ones across 34 states. Late last week, Taylor Farms recalled iceberg lettuce grown and processed in Mexico, including from Taco Bell and Walmart stores. The FDA still tells consumers to avoid the product, though the agency has retracted its initial test results, calling the finding a false positive. The pathogen can be challenging to trace with its weeks-long incubation period. Yuki Noguchi, NPR News.
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14: Live from KQED News, I'm Natalia Navarro. Federal fire investigators are looking into a possible link between PG&E equipment and a fire in Plumas County that started earlier this month. That's after the utility alerted state regulators last week that a contract construction crew that was working on a transmission line project was in the Plumas National Forest shortly before the fire was reported on July 11th. The resulting Twain fire is now almost wholly contained after burning a little under 300 acres. Some forest roads are closed in the area till the end of the month. The Pacific Crest Trail is open with some light smoke impacts. Regulators estimate that utility-caused wildfires are responsible for about half of all of California's most destructive wildfires. A historic railroad bridge is complicating efforts to build a long-planned bike and pedestrian trail east of downtown San Jose. City parks officials are breaking up plans for the Five Wounds Trail into four segments, partly to preserve the Coyote Creek train trestle from the 1920s and putting a segment with the trestle on hold. But Keith Ball, president of the advocacy group Save Our Trails, says there's no guarantee the city will protect the bridge in the meantime.
15: What we want to make sure doesn't happen, that the city neglects the trestle so that by the time they come back to segment one, there's less of a strong word for a solid and stable historical artifact.
14: Segment 2, which runs north from 280, could be finished by the end of next year. I'm Natalia Navarro, KQED News.
16: 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It's 2:06 now at KQED News.
3: This is The World. I'm Marco Werman.
2: And I'm Carolyn Beeler. Thank you for joining us on this Monday.
3: We begin today's show in the Gulf region, where Iran and the U.S. continue to exchange attacks for an eighth consecutive night.
2: Washington says its airstrikes are targeting Iran's military infrastructure. Tehran state media counters that recent U.S. attacks have also hit civilian sites, including a desalination plant and a nuclear power facility still under construction.
3: U.S. allies in the Gulf are also being drawn further into the conflict. This was one of the many air raid sirens that echoed across Kuwait today, signaling incoming drones and missiles.
2: In Jordan, over the weekend, Iranian missile attacks claimed the lives of two U.S. service members. A third soldier was killed in a separate incident in Iraq.
3: To understand how America's Gulf allies are responding, we reached out to Badr Al-Saif. He's a professor of history at Kuwait University in Kuwait City. We started with what people are experiencing there.
17: For the last 2 days, the attacks have become daytime. So, and I think that's their gradual escalation. So it's not a full-blown war, but we've had our sirens go off when necessary. The defense interceptions have been moving through. At the beginning of the war, it was a bit hectic and chaotic. It brought back memories of our occupation. We were occupied by Iraq in the 1990s. And, you know, we've had our share of wars during the war in 2003, the U.S. invasion of Iraq, and then the war on terror. So at the beginning, we had to bring in all the precautionary measures, and life was restricted. Our airport was hit really badly by the Iranians, so that restricted travel for some time. But let me tell you, for the last 8 nights where the attacks have returned to Kuwait and other parts of the region, unfortunately, we've been acclimated to that kind of attacks. Life continues. You've sounded the sirens that we had earlier today. I personally went to the gym right after the sirens stopped. And, you know, life continues.
18: This is not Iraq, however. Though, like Iraq, Kuwaiti security is partly dependent on U.S. military strategy. And most U.S. troops in the Persian Gulf region are based in Kuwait. How does that factor into your security calculations right now as someone who lives in Kuwait?
17: Well, look, we're a different Kuwait from the 1990s. The U.S. is certainly a different country today than it was when it came and led a coalition to liberate my country. And the warfare machinery has changed as well, Marco. And I would push back a bit. Kuwait is not only dependent on U.S. guarantees and the defense parameters that we have in place. We've opened up to other countries in the world to diversify our partnerships. And we've also began working on localizing our defense production, not only in Kuwait, but across the other Gulf states. And I think in today's warfare, everything counts. So you see the asymmetric type of war that is coming from Iran, which requires a different response. You have cyber warfare, you have the disinformation campaign. So all of this needs to figure in onto how we then move on to a new regional security architecture. And that security architecture has to involve Iran. We need to be talking to our neighbors. And we need to clarify the sore points in the relationship. While now the focus has been on damage control based on the miscalculated war response that I could say is coming from the U.S. There was not much of a strategy built in to understand how the Iranians are going to operate on the ground. We in the Gulf have tried to relay this to the Americans before the war, but unfortunately the U.S., the Trump administration, along with the Israelis, have moved on full force. And it's not Venezuela. Iran is not Venezuela. They thought by removing the head on day one that the country is going to crumble and that they're going to bow down. And that didn't happen. And now we need to deal with the impact that this war has had on us and on them.
18: Badr, you were talking about Kuwait diversifying its security arrangements with other countries. Has the war changed the Gulf states' calculus around relationships with China, for example, that have been courting those countries economically?
17: Look, we've been dealing with countries east and west, whether it be the U.S., China, the Europeans. The Ukrainians came in very handy during the conflict, let me tell you, because they've been attacked by the same type of drones, because the Iranians were selling those Shahed drones to the Russians. So they developed anti-drone capabilities that we were able to use during the war. The South Koreans came in handy. The Chinese are not the type of superpower that resembles the U.S. So they're not the kind that would come in and try to support militarily in the way that the U.S. has in the past. So we'll continue to work with them economically, but we need to also work with the other countries in what they can offer.
18: What does that mean in terms of Washington and Washington's military?
17: Well, look, U.S. defense partnership has been quite important to us. We've been able to get the weaponry that we need, the training, the manpower needs, and we've had one of the highest interception rates because of that support system. So that we would like to continue. But then we also need to clarify some of the issues surrounding the U.S. security guarantees. And that's been an ongoing conversation, right? It's not born out of this war alone. We've seen the end of the oil for security paradigm that came with Carter in the 1980s crumble gradually after the 1990s. And we've seen its signs come through in various episodes. When the Houthis, the terrorist groups, and the Iranians attacked Saudi Arabia, for example, the oil facilities in 2019, there was no response from the U.S. Same thing in 2022 in Abu Dhabi, the UAE. No response. So we're seeing this war as part of that continuum. So we need to have better clarity. And that said, I think the Gulf countries value this relationship and want to develop it. But I think develop it to a point in which both sides understand what they're getting into and they're benefiting equally from that relationship. And we didn't talk Israel, but let me tell you, the Palestine-Israel conflict fueled many of the things that we're seeing today. Certainly where I sit in Kuwait City, we see two damaging actors in the region, Israel and Iran, each for different reasons. Occupation through Israel and ambitions for a bigger role through Iran. And those need to be mediated if they want to be part of the region.
18: I'm speaking with Badr Al-Sayf, professor of history at Kuwait University, about the situation facing Gulf countries as the U.S. and Iran continue to fight. Let's talk about solutions. As you just said, it seems both sides are carefully gauging how much damage they want to cause their adversaries. But what do you think is stopping the two sides from resuming full-scale fighting?
17: Because they see no end to this fighting. You've mentioned the reports from the Washington Post concerning the stockpiles from the U.S. side, and you're getting closer to the midterm elections in the U.S. as well. From the Iranian side, they need to come to terms with their own domestic issues. You're talking about an economy in shambles. You're talking about a new leadership scenery, really. I mean, the U.S. has decimated a lot of their leaders. So they need to come together and understand how they're going to lead the country moving forward. So the two sides don't want to continue this, but they want to end it on their own terms before they go to the negotiating table. And that's the phase that we're stuck in. I just hope that this doesn't become normalized and that we don't enter this whole no peace, no war phase in which everyone acclimates to this as a new normal, because it shouldn't be.
18: Do you have any sense whether back-channel communications are going on right now between Washington and Tehran with the help of Gulf nations?
17: The Pakistanis, for example, are receiving an Iranian leadership representative. I think the interior minister from Iran is there now, delivering a message. And we've seen also different communications from the Gulf towards both parties. The Turks, the Egyptians have come in as well in the last few hours. So there is a concerted effort to come up with something provisional until we can get to the next step.
18: I mean, the White House wants to keep gas prices below $100 a barrel and below $5 a gallon at the pump. Iran needs the oil revenue. Is there something other than an economic incentive to jolt these two sides out of this current dynamic?
17: Look, you're on the right track. I think incentives is the way to go with both sides. And that was the premise that got us into the memorandum of understanding earlier, in which both sides get something out of each other. Now, the U.S. has stopped the waiver that they had on Iranian oil, and the blockade was resumed. And the Iranians stopped, you know, they blocked the Strait of Hormuz. So I think we need to go back to that. There should be a gesture of goodwill from both sides to show that they're engaging with one another. And I think we in the Gulf states need to come in as well to deliver something that can get us forward. We shouldn't be bystanders to the conflict. We have a lot of tools at our disposal that we can impact the negotiation and the flow of the events and the conflict on the way.
18: So, Badr, what is the biggest area of risk you'll be keeping an eye on over the next few days?
17: If, for example, the U.S. by mistake hits a nuclear facility, a civilian nuclear facility like Bushehr, which has Russian scientists, by the way, and it's under the IAEA supervision. Mm. That facility is closer to me in Kuwait City than it is to Tehran, by the way. So any leak that comes there and that spills into the Persian Gulf will be bad news for us in the Gulf. So that's one area. Another area of concern to me, a red flag, would be any number of casualties that's high enough. I mean, any one casualty is one casualty too much, right? Mm. But I think in their calculus, if it becomes a big number from either side, then it could then escalate to bigger measures, indeed.
18: Badr Al-Sayf is a professor of history at Kuwait University. He joined us from Kuwait City today. Thank you very much. Stay safe.
17: Thank you, Marco.

0: Andy Burnham officially became the United Kingdom's new prime minister today and is now appointing his cabinet. Speaking outside the PM's official residence at 10 Downing Street, the Labour Party leader promised a reset for the country.
1: We will make this moment a circuit breaker for Britain, bringing forward the biggest changes in the last 40 years.
2: Whether that happens remains to be seen, but he's already an agent of change of sorts in the way he speaks. Burnham is from Manchester, Northern England, and he sounds like it. Listen closely to a bit more from today's speech.
1: In the 1980s, Britain took some wrong turns. Political power was centralized. Economic power privatized.
0: Historically, no matter where a prime minister actually came from, they always had a posh accent, something like this.
3: Where there is discord, may we bring harmony. Where there is error, may we bring truth. Where there is doubt, may we bring faith.
2: That, of course, was Margaret Thatcher, who hailed from England's East Midlands. In order to be taken seriously, she felt she had to lose her regional accent, so she trained with voice coaches, including the giant of English stage, Laurence Olivier. Andy Burnham says when he first got to Parliament more than 10 years ago, he felt pressure to do the same.
4: We were all self-conscious about that anyway. Mm-hmm. You know what I mean? When you're standing up to speak in Parliament, I think most working class MPs did try and put on a slightly posher accent than the one they would normally have. And mm-hmm. it kind of messes with you a bit.
0: That's Burnham on the 93% Club podcast, a reference to the vast majority of the UK's population who don't attend fancy schools. How Burnham speaks does have the country talking. Here's one caller into a national talk radio show.
5: The fact that we're even kind of having this discussion around Andy Burnham, you know, being from the north, having a northern accent, just shows the kind of divide that there is in the country.
2: A quick bit of trivia. Prime ministers in Britain officially get the prime job in an old ritual known as kissing hands. It's not exactly what it sounds like, though. Burnham did go to Buckingham Palace to visit King Charles III, but the king just officially asked him to form a government. The monarch did not require a kiss from the new PM on his hand or anywhere else.

0: 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Joy in Spain at taking home the World Cup.
1: And for Argentina, the agony of just going home. 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
2: And we're checking on your traffic right now as we take you to Martinez this time around. Here's Gretchen Landcor. Good afternoon.
3: Good afternoon. Southbound 680 at Pacheco Boulevard, we have a car fire on the right shoulder. Fire units are arriving right now. Traffic is stopped from Marina Vista. And in Danville, a crash for 680 southbound before El Cerro Boulevard. Two vehicles involved here. Emergency crews are in the right lanes, and traffic is slow from Red Gear Road. Gretchen Landcor for KQED.
2: 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And we talk a lot about the Bay Area, but what makes your city special? What gives your city its soul? Is it the local diner that's been there for over 50 years? 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So visit kqed.org/perspectives to submit your piece today and share why your city deserves 2 minutes of love on KQED. More of The World coming up for you here on KQED News. It's 2:21.
0: Beeler. Spanish fans, up to 1 million of them, are out on the streets of Madrid today celebrating their country's second ever World Cup win. Those were fans awaiting an appearance by the team itself in a central square in Madrid. If you watched yesterday's game, you saw an incredible test of nerves for both sides until a Spanish shot finally landed in Argentina's net, punctuating a nail-biter in extra time. Final score, 1-0. We're going to hear from reporters Jerry Haddon in Spain and Manuel Rueda in Argentina, who were both tuned into the match, starting with Jerry in Barcelona, where tens of thousands of fans gathered in front of a big screen, then partied across the city till dawn.
4: The game didn't start out well. The huge crowd by the beach wasn't booing the ref or a player, but the city itself. The live stream image on the giant screen kept freezing. It was like a drive-in movie gone wrong. You can just imagine the frustration. Luckily for the AV guys, they got things fixed quickly. From then on, all eyes were on the action. The mostly one-sided action, Spain controlled the ball two-thirds of the time, penetrating Argentina's defenses again and again, like they did against the French last week in the semifinals. Last night, though, Spain just couldn't sink a shot into the net. There were so many near misses. Like this one. And this one. Before the first half was even over, fans' nerves were framed. We are also nervous, said student Lucia Diaz, wondering if Spain will score. I'm feeling positive, said Sofia Alonso, but anxious. It's a complicated game, but we're attacking well, and I just hope for a goal. But at halftime, the game was scoreless. Also at halftime, this FIFA first. An American-style halftime show. The idea had been pilloried in most soccer circles as sacrilege, but Madonna, followed by Justin Bieber and then Shakira, had everyone up and dancing. Turned out to be a welcome distraction, said a guy crunched up next to me in the crowd. His name's Kevin Ardón. It's perfect, he said. It's entertaining. It's making everyone feel good, so I'm for it. Who knows? Halftime shows might become a thing in soccer. Anyhow, back to the match. The regulation 90 minutes ended with both sides still scoreless, Spain absolutely dominating. And then Argentine midfielder Enzo Hernandez earned a red card in minute 93 for colliding with Spanish defender Pau Cubarsí, sending him into a full flip through the air. That left Argentina down a man for extra time. Did I mention the game was an emotional roller coaster ride? Until minute 105, when striker Nico Williams lunged for a long header, dropping the ball deftly at the feet of forward Ferran Torres. Ferran blasted it high into the top of the net, and then it was just a question of hanging on, of keeping Leo Messi away from the ball, which is how it went down. I don't know how we managed to completely shut down a team like Argentina, said fan Juan Rodriguez in shock as fans leapt and shouted around him. They were barely even in the game, he said. There was only one real team playing soccer tonight. As Spanish players prepared to get their medals, a huge part of the crowd peeled off, heading for the center of Barcelona, thumping their chests and setting off fireworks. It was a two-hour odyssey on foot and metro. On the subway, fans banged their fists against the ceiling. A few riders wearing Argentina jerseys watched in wary silence.
5: Spain is the best of the world! Feliz! Vamos!
4: Back on the street, one young woman, offside by at least a couple of beers, slurred from English to Spanish. "I'm so happy," she said. "What else could we have asked for? After 16 years, we are back." But last night wasn't for looking back. It was for celebrating the now. Fans waved Spanish flags, climbed up on streetlights, and, of course, yelled into a reporter's microphone.
6: Ladies and gentlemen, we are all happy for Spain. Come on, it's the World Cup, bro!
4: Ladies and gentlemen, this party isn't going to end anytime soon, in part because roughly 3 years and 11 months from now, Spain will host the next World Cup, along with Portugal and Morocco. And it will be gunning for what Argentina couldn't pull off this time, winning back-to-back titles. For The World, I'm Cherry Haddon, Barcelona.
7: And I'm Manuel Rueda in Lionel Messi's hometown of Rosario, Argentina. Thousands of people here gathered in squares and public spaces to watch the match. In downtown Rosario, people packed the market with food stalls to watch the final and celebrated every miraculous save by Argentina's goalkeeper, Emiliano Martinez. But it was a tough day for Argentina. The team had the dubious honor of being the first finalist in 60 years with zero shots on goal in regulation time. After Spain scored in overtime, the crowd fell silent, and a sense of dread took over the room. You could only hear the commentator on TV. In the end, Argentina could not pull off another miraculous comeback, as it did against other rivals in this World Cup, leaving some fans with a sense that a golden opportunity was missed to win two World Cups in a row, something no team has achieved since Brazil in 1962. I had faith we could do it, said Nerea Cruz. But perhaps there were some bad calls from the ref, she said, referring to the red card given to midfielder Enzo Fernandez. Still, many said they were happy with the team's combativeness throughout this tournament, which included comeback victories against Egypt and arch-rival England. This is widely expected to be Messi's last World Cup. So for Argentines, their love for Messi's performances could soon turn into nostalgia. Nicolas Cordova watched the game with his son at a public square, where the municipal government put up a large screen. Messi deserved to retire with glory, winning the whole thing, he says. But at least we can say that the team gave it all they had. I hope everyone remembers that. Despite the heartbreak and loss, thousands gathered at the city's main monument to celebrate their team's World Cup run. They waved their blue and white flags, sang and launched fireworks, as they have done after every Argentina match. Fernando Chola, a computer engineer, urged his compatriots to join the party. We have to celebrate, he says. We're the second best in the world, and that is no small feat. It was a tough defeat, but many were also proud of their team's run in this World Cup. Argentina's president Javier Milei said, "Thank you very much, players," on X. "You fought until the very end." For The World, I'm Manuel Rueda, in Rosario, Argentina.

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1: 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We're looking at a mix of sun and clouds and even some sprinkles out there. It is happening, and they're talking about it continuing through tonight and into tomorrow. So temperatures today, quite muggy out there, upper 60s to the mid 80s around the bay, to the lower 90s well inland, and pretty much the same for tonight as we drop down into the lower 50s and 60s.
0: This is The World. I'm Marco Werman.
2: And I'm Carolyn Beeler. A little more than 30 years ago, a motley group of activists and musicians got together for a 2-day music festival in San Francisco's Golden Gate Park. Fans were going to hear some great music, but concert organizers also wanted to raise awareness about what was happening in Tibet and their brutal struggle for independence from China. The event was billed as the Tibetan Freedom Concert. It was an event that was MTV ready, and the network was covering it live.
3: A 2-day all-star show that today alone will feature the Beastie Boys, Red Hot Chili Peppers, Smashing Pumpkins, York, Tribe Called Quest, and more.
2: Music fans were all in, if not fully aware of the reason behind the music.
4: There's a lot of young people here that only came here for the music, but it's the message that they're hearing over and over and over again, and maybe it'll get them to think about what's going on in the world.
0: That first Tibetan Freedom Concert in San Francisco was such a success. New York City hosted the following year. Eventually, there were editions of the fundraiser in Washington, D.C., Tokyo, Amsterdam, Sydney, and Taipei. It was no easy task pulling these concerts together, but the organizers were motivated by the message they were sending out to the world. A new podcast called Freedom Needs a Soundtrack tells the story of how the concerts began, what they achieved, and their legacy. It's hosted by Aaron Potts, who co-founded the concerts. Aaron, thanks for joining us.
5: Thanks for having me.
0: Well, we're going to hear an excerpt from the first episode, really your backstory to launching the Tibet Freedom Concerts. But first, as I said, you co-founded these, and it was along with the late Adam Yauch of the Beastie Boys. Can you take us back to the mid-1990s and how the conversation around Tibet started with Adam? Like, how did you meet? And how did he come to understand what was happening in Tibet?
5: Yeah, I met him at a party, actually, in Kathmandu, in Nepal. It was a hard first meeting. I was not a fan of the Beastie Boys. But we got over that quickly. And, you know, I started telling him why I was in Nepal, which was to learn Tibetan language and do human rights work. And he had just come back from trekking in the mountains, and he had met a group of Tibetans who were fleeing Tibet. They had escaped Tibet, and they were making their way to Kathmandu and eventually India. And I think that experience really affected him. He was asking a lot of questions about Tibet, about what was going on in Tibet, about Buddhism. And that's how our friendship began.
0: I mean, the fact that you were not a Beasties fan speaks to both of your deep interests and commitment to Tibet. Your own interest, though, in Tibet started in high school. And by your senior year, you were able to go and stay in a Tibetan refugee camp in Nepal. What was it that piqued your interest in Tibet and made you want to go there?
5: I first heard about Tibet because I was organizing a chapter of Amnesty International at my high school, and I had learned about Tibetan political prisoners who were nuns who were my age, so just teenagers, you know, and these young women, girls really, were imprisoned for their peaceful protests and for speaking up for freedom. And I also had a teacher at that high school who had previously lived in a Tibetan refugee camp teaching English. And so he told me a lot more about what was going on in Tibet. And I think the thing that really drew me in was the nonviolence.
0: I mean, one thing in your answer that stood out to me, it speaks to the power of a good teacher. And that teacher was the one who got you interested in traveling to that part of the world.
5: Yeah. My senior year, I was taking an anthropology class with him. And he wanted to go on a field trip to sort of learn how to be anthropologists and do field studies. He was suggesting that we go to Pennsylvania and live with the Amish because it was very close. And I, of course, blurted out, hey, let's go to Nepal, to that Tibetan refugee camp you talk about. Everybody laughed because it was a ridiculous idea, but we ended up being able to go. And part of the trip to Nepal was staying in the Tibetan refugee camp. And that really made Tibet much more real and personal for me, that experience, you know, living in a home with a Tibetan family who I still consider my Tibetan family.
0: Well, I think this is a good place to pick up the rest of the story from the first episode of the podcast, Freedom Needs a Soundtrack. Aaron, hang on. We're going to take a listen, and we'll be right back.
6: There were kids on our trip who had never been on an airplane, and they were getting on a very

0: you were from as possible. Like, there were cows and motorcycles and rickshaws and trucks and smog and mountains, like the most gorgeous mountains I've ever seen. And there's a couple of pockets of Tibetan communities in Kathmandu. Boda is one of them, and that's the one that I lived in the longest. So Boda was mostly more established Tibetans than the refugee camps. And the refugee camps that I visited, they were stone buildings with tin roofs. And I mean, these were really, really poor communities that didn't have much in the way of resources, and were really just trying to receive as many refugees coming over the border as possible. We were supposed to do a homestay as part of the program, and my Tibetan family, they were refugees. They were not really at home in Nepal. And I think that she was just trying to survive every day. She had five children that she raised in exile as refugees. And her most important thing was that the kids go to school and get an education. She had so much joy. I mean, she would laugh and joke, and she was just the warmest, most welcoming, most happy person I had met. The last day we were in the refugee camp, the entire community had come out to, wish us off. And a Tibetan elder stood up and he made this long speech. And at the end of it, he turned to face the mountains. And on the other side of that mountain is Tibet. Like, that's how close we were. So he turned to the mountains and he said, "Someday I hope that our children and your children will play together in a free Tibet." And that has defined my life in so many ways, that statement. That, I mean, he's probably passed at this point, but the possibility of his grandchildren and my children playing together there is real. So when I came back from Nepal, I knew this is what I want to do. I want to work for Free Tibet. I want to do human rights work. And I didn't know how to do that. There's no major that you can take that says this is how to become a human rights activist, or how to do Tibet work. And so I spent a lot of time just not sure of how I could be of most use to Tibet and to nonviolent activism.
1: When I think my childhood is very happy family. All our neighborhood call our family is the happy family, because every night my father played jamye and my sister, my brother dancing the Tibetan traditional dance. I remember my mother teach me a song. It says that we will be free soon. You know, my parents' words and those songs give me lots of strength, you know, and courage. Both my parents were very religious and practiced Buddhism very strongly. So when I was little, and I really want to be a nun. So I asked my mother, and then I asked my father. My parents insisted me to go to school continually, and then later you can do the nun. But I was really anxious. So I became a nun at 12 years old. In 1990, when I was 13 years old. At that time, I shouted, "Independent Tibet, long live Dalai Lama," just these two words, and they arrested me. When they tortured, they tortured using many different kind of weapons, like, you know, electric rod, and tortured with sticks and beating on my back. And so they using the many different kind of weapons beating us. And then they asked me, "What do you shout?" And I said, "I shout independent Tibet." And then he so get mad and hold me and put the electric water in my mouth. I was kept there in 10 months, and then I was released, and I only spent 15 days with my mother, and she passed away.

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1: Sentence. They sent me to the Tapji prison.
2: By the early 90s, I was already in college. Nobody knew my name. They just called me Free Tibet because that's who I was. I was always talking about a Free Tibet, whether it was in front of the student hall at a table or organizing little mini benefit concerts with my friends who were in bands or in classes that I was taking. I was just trying to bring together things that I loved and was passionate about. And I was trying to not have to leave who I was to be an activist. I was still organizing letter writing campaigns on behalf of Tibetans and also doing a lot of other work. I was going to protests in New York City. The first Gulf War was just ending.
3: Good evening, everyone. I'm Ann Lindstrom in the Channel 2 newsroom with the latest on the Gulf War.
2: The Rodney King verdict had come out, acquitting the four officers who had clearly and brutally beaten Rodney King.
4: There are fires burning. There are people being beaten. There is looting. It is a dangerous night in the city of Los Angeles.
2: And in 1992 was when there was a referendum that voted to do away with apartheid.
5: White South Africans are flocking to the polls today in one of the country's most historic referendums.
2: The media always portrayed my generation as apathetic and slackers and said we were tuned out. And we really weren't. We were just not seeing ourselves in their version of what the world should look like. But we were there, we were doing the work, and I think it just sounded and looked really different than what was expected. For me, I was like, I don't know anyone who's a slacker or tuned out. I see people like doing amazing art and creating new companies and trying to change the world. I can't think of a single example of social justice and freedom fighting in the world that has been successful and has not included young people at the center of it. Nang Sungdrul, I mean, she was so young.
1: In the Tapji prison, we are all young, you know, the around 18, 20, something like that.
2: I didn't hear about Naong as much as the Dropshi 14, they were called.
1: So everybody's young, so love singing song. And also we have lots of beautiful political songs, freedom songs. Usually if the guard is not there, we sing openly in the singing. And then two of them get a chance to borrow a tape recorder.
2: Naong and a group of Tibetan nuns sang songs of freedom that were recorded on a little cassette tape and smuggled out of the country. And we knew that this work was going on inside the worst, the most notorious prison inside Tibet. There are so many social justice movements where music is such an important part of it. And, you know, music activates the part of the brain that governs optimism. It brings us together, not just for concerts, but, you know, back in the day around the campfires, we always gathered around music. And in the civil rights movement, it was used as a way that the protesters who knew that they were about to get met with violence could stay calm and hold on to nonviolence. So the fact that these nuns spontaneously did the same thing and used music and freedom songs as a form of protest really kind of speaks to the universal nature of it. When I was in college, I didn't understand how important music is. I just felt it in my body, in my heart. And I also, you know, most activism felt really heavy and uncomfortable to me. I mean, I love a good protest, but that can't be the beginning and end of activism. Like, there had to be something more. And

0: me, that more was music. Then I found this quote that was and still is one of my favorites by Emma Goldman that says, "If I can't dance, I don't want your revolution." And I knew when I heard that, I knew that is what I'm going to do. I'm going to make a revolution that we can dance to.
1: That's an excerpt from the podcast Freedom Needs a Soundtrack about the birth of the Tibet Freedom Concerts 30 years ago. Aaron Potts, co-founder of the concerts and host of the podcast, is with me once again. A revolution that we can dance to, Aaron. I mean, people are still dancing today, but what happened to the revolution that was kind of the heartbeat behind the Tibetan Freedom Concerts? What's the legacy of the concerts of Tibet still is not free?
2: Yeah, you know, the concerts didn't end the occupation of Tibet. The concerts can't do that. But what they did do was they really supported the Tibetan movement, the Tibetan people, in their fight for freedom. And so a lot of people, a lot of resources, and a lot of opportunity to sort of change who showed up for Tibet and what was possible for Tibet happened because of those concerts. That movement today, even though Tibet and the Tibetan Freedom Concerts and all that aren't quite as in the news as much as they were back in the 90s, that movement is still exists today and is incredibly strong. It is led by Tibetan leaders all over the world who are carrying on their fight in just amazing ways. It's really inspiring to see.
1: Aaron Potts is host of the podcast Freedom Needs a Soundtrack, tracking the history of the Tibetan Freedom Concerts 30 years ago. Aaron, thank you. Great to talk.
2: Thank you so much.

0: In the coming days, we'll feature another excerpt from the podcast, Freedom Needs a Soundtrack. The day of its Bette Freedom concert finally took place, and the amazing lineup of artists who took part. Stay tuned for that. 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
3: Seasonal hiring is one of the noisiest parts of the labor market, and it might be temporary for some. 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
3: I'm Kai Rizdahl. 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
5: This is The World. I'm Carolyn Beeler. This month, Poland marked the 83rd anniversary of a World War II era massacre. It's an event that in the current day has unexpectedly upset one of Europe's most crucial alliances between Poland and its neighbor Ukraine. From Warsaw, DW's Adam Easton explains how old ghosts have come back to haunt the two countries.
6: Poland and Ukraine share a long and complicated history. But in Russia, they have a common enemy. When Vladimir Putin launched his full-scale invasion of Ukraine in 2022, Poles opened their homes and hearts to fleeing refugees. As the director of Warsaw's Office for Eastern Studies, Wojciech Kononchuk, explains.
7: What is happening today between Poles and Ukrainians, it's basically like a love story from big love to big hate. In 2022, when the full-scale invasion started, millions of Ukrainian refugees came to Poland. Many of them found a shelter in Polish houses. So it was like explosion of Polish sympathies and solidarity with the Ukrainian people.
8: Volodymyr Zelensky, President Ukraine.
6: In 2023, former Polish President Andrzej Duda showed that love by awarding Ukraine's Volodymyr Zelensky Poland's highest state honor, the Order of the White Eagle. But over time, Poles' feelings towards Ukrainians have changed due to war fatigue and the difficulties of integrating so many refugees. Painful historical issues have also reemerged, leading to a major diplomatic rift. In May, Zelensky named a military unit after the World War II-era Ukrainian Insurgent Army, or UPA, which many Ukrainians see as heroes in the struggle for their country's independence from Russia. In Poland, however, the UPA is remembered for taking part in the murder of tens of thousands of Poles during the Second World War, in what is known as the Volhynia Massacre.
7: Volhynia Massacre started in 1943. It was a plan by the Ukrainian insurgent army, ethnic cleansing with the aim to erase the Polish population of what is today Western Ukraine. It was targeted not only against the Poles, but also Jews or even some Czechs. Basically, the main goal was to have an independent Ukrainian country for Ukrainians only. Up to 100,000 civilian Poles were killed in 1943 and 1944.
6: Kononchuk says the core of the dispute is that Poland and Ukraine view the UPA very differently.
7: For Ukrainians, they're heroes because they fought the Soviets. So many years after the Second World War, UPA, Ukrainian Insurgent Army, were fighting Soviet occupation. So Ukrainians want to remember only those parts of history of this formation after 1945. So they don't know or they doesn't want to know what was the UPA activities before 1945. For Poles, UPA were a criminal structure which is responsible for mass killing of Polish population. At the same time, level of knowledge in Poland, what was the history of UPA after the Second World War, so basically there were fighters against the Soviets, it's usually almost non-existing knowledge in Polish society.
6: In response to Ukraine's decree naming a military unit after the UPA, current Polish President Karol Nawrocki announced he was stripping Zelensky of Poland's highest honor, only the second time that's happened in 300 years.
9: I have decided to revoke the Order of the White Eagle from the President of Ukraine. At this point, I would like to emphasize this decision is not directed against the Ukrainian people. It does not signify a change in the strategic direction of Polish security policy.
6: On the streets of Kyiv, people struggle to understand Nawrocki's decision.
10: It's not like you just had a falling out with a friend. It's only now that I'm finally starting to wonder if Poland is somehow starting to side with Russia or something. Why are they doing this? What's the point?
11: It won't have any impact, but that's just how they are in Poland. There's nothing we can do about it. We are Ukrainians. We have our own vibe, our own country. We need to live here and give our awards to our president, not wait for anything from the Poles.
12: I think this is very unfair, because we're defending ourselves with every ounce of strength we have. Of course, Poland is helping us a lot, but unfortunately, this is not a tool or a way to improve relations between our countries.
6: But how significant is this rift between the neighboring countries, really?
7: I'm afraid this is the most serious dispute between Poland and Ukraine starting after the collapse of the Soviet Union.
6: So you don't think there's any chance that President Zelensky will agree to the Polish demand to change the name of that military unit?
7: I don't think it will happen. It's an irreversible decision. I have to say that I have never seen anything like this in the discussion between the two societies. So these very negative emotions are just exploding.
6: Poland's centre-right Prime Minister Donald Tusk has criticised the nationalist Nawrocki, a political rival, for needlessly escalating the spat. He says it only serves Russia's interests. Tusk has also condemned Zelensky's decision to name a military unit after the UPA. But he and Nawrocki say Poland will continue to support Ukraine in its war against Russia. After all, both men agree that helping Ukraine also remains in Poland's best interests.
5: That was Adam Easton from DW's Inside Europe.
0: A brief update now on a story we brought you on Friday. In India's capital, New Delhi, today, police used tear gas and batons against thousands of student demonstrators allied with the youth-led Cockroach Junta Party. They're demanding the education minister step down. The police crackdown came as students started to breach security barricades.
5: The Cockroach Junta Party emerged in May after a judge called unemployed young people cockroaches. Activists embraced the name originally as a satirical campaign, but the movement has gained serious momentum over long-standing grievances with India's education system.
0: Over the weekend, police dragged a veteran activist, Sonam Wanchuk, to a hospital. He was about 2 weeks into a hunger strike in solidarity with the students and is reportedly still fasting in the hospital. Prime Minister Narendra Modi's government has taken a hard line against the movement, but today a senior minister was reported to have reached out to protest leaders. The World is produced by GBH and PRX, broadcasting weekdays from the Nan and Bill Harris studio in Boston. Find us online anytime at theworld.org. There's also more of our reporting on YouTube. We are at The World News GBH. I'm Marco Werman.
5: And I'm Carolyn Beeler. 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
2: And we're going to take a look at your traffic right now, take you over to Berkeley this time around, and here's Gretchen Landcor.
14: It's a crash for the East Shore Freeway, westbound 80 at Ashby. Two cars and a truck involved. The second lane from the left is blocked. Traffic is stopped back to Golden Gate Fields. And in Martinez, big delays for southbound 680. After Pacheco Boulevard, emergency units are cleaning up after a motorhome fire. The right lane's still closed. A tow has arrived to load it up, though. Traffic is backed up to the Benicia Bridge. Gretchen Landcor for KQED.
2: 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Thank you, Gretchen. 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Sandy Althaus has the day off today. I'm Steve Fox. 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
15: Good evening. I'm Amna Nawaz. Jeff Bennett is away. On the NewsHour tonight, President Trump vows to make Iran pay for the killing of U.S. service members. Where the war goes from here. Recent fatal shootings by ICE officers prompt questions about how they're recruited and trained. And Israeli Prime Minister Benjamin Netanyahu moves to defy an order by Israel's highest court, raising concerns of a constitutional crisis ahead of upcoming elections.
16: A country in which a governing authority takes the law into its own hands is a country where the seeds of disorder and anarchy are sown.

Major funding for the PBS NewsHour has been provided by the ongoing support of these individuals and institutions, and friends of the NewsHour, including Leonard and Norma Klorfein and the Judy and Peter Bloom Kovler Foundation. And with the ongoing support of these individuals and institutions.

0: 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Thank you.
1: Welcome to the News Hour. The United States is again bombing Iran this evening, continuing the campaign it resumed nearly 2 weeks ago. President Trump also resumed his threats against the Islamic Republic after three American soldiers were killed over the weekend. In the meantime, Iran's allies in Yemen said they would close another major oil supply route to the Red Sea. Liz Landers begins our coverage.
2: Ahead of a new day in Iran, a familiar story played out in the darkness of night as the U.S. announced a new round of strikes just like these. Impact after impact meant to further degrade the country's capabilities to attack ships in the Strait of Hormuz, and after a violent weekend involving U.S. allies. Missiles streaked across the sky in Jordan this weekend. And the warning to brace for impact came seconds after fiery explosions were caught on camera. An American military base, the target of those Iranian missiles in an attack that killed two U.S. soldiers. 25-year-old First Lieutenant Tyler James Feehan and 19-year-old Private Isabella Gonzalez were killed during the Friday attack, the Pentagon confirmed. An unidentified third service member at the same location remains listed as missing in action. On his way back to the White House from the World Cup final, President Trump vowed to memorialize those killed in action, saying U.S. strikes against Iran were, quote, in honor of the fallen.
3: Well, we feel very badly, but, you know, those great people, those great patriots were out there fighting that Iran cannot have a nuclear weapon. They've got very little left. They've got some missiles. They've got some drones. They've got some manufacturing ability, not much.
2: Trump went on to say he'd avenge the deaths, writing in a social media post today, quote, every time Iran kills an American soldier, they will pay for that killing many times over. While the president insists Iran has little left, another unidentified American service member was killed in a separate incident on Saturday in northern Iraq during the controlled detonation of an Iranian drone. A second soldier was injured. Since the war with Iran that Trump started jointly with Israel in late February, 17 American service members have been killed. Monday's strikes marked the 10th straight day of airstrikes against Iran since the Memorandum of Understanding struck between the U.S. and Iran fell apart. While both sides maintained that diplomacy remains possible, Iranian officials insist the country's leaders will not bow to bullying.
4: When the United States speaks of diplomacy, what it means is coercion, intimidation, threats, and sanctions. As long as it remains in that framework and seeks to impose its demands on the Iranian nation, our response will in turn be to defend Iran's dignity and national sovereignty.
2: As Iran continues to bombard Gulf nations, Kuwait and Bahrain, with missiles and drones, the conflict is now bringing in other Iran-aligned groups. In Yemen, the Houthi rebels are escalating their involvement, forcing neighbor Saudi Arabia to respond with its own ground strikes this month. In retaliation, the Houthis announced today they would close another global shipping lane and choke point, the Bab al-Mandeb. The narrow strait that separates Yemen and Djibouti is the gateway to the Red Sea, already an alternate route for Saudi oil exports, as the Strait of Hormuz has become increasingly constricted during the conflict. Secretary of State Marco Rubio this weekend once again called on U.S. allies to do more to help the war effort and keep the crucial waterways open.
5: The Straits of Hormuz are international waterway, and they continue to launch against ships in that international waterway. Other countries should join us in this effort, but the United States is involved not just in protecting those ships, but in targeting the places that they use to launch these missiles and drones.
2: Additional closures to Mideast waterways may increase prices for consumers, who are now watching gas prices climb back to $4 a gallon. For the PBS NewsHour, I'm Liz Landers.
1: For perspective on these latest developments in the war and the regional ramifications, we turn now to Marwan Muasher. He's the Vice President for Studies at the Carnegie Endowment for International Peace. He's also the former Deputy Prime Minister and Foreign Minister of Jordan, and he joins us now from Amman. Marwan, welcome back to the show. Thanks for joining us.
6: Thank you. Thank you for having me.
1: You are on the ground there in Jordan that was attacked by Iran this weekend as that war restarted. Just tell us what it's like there on the ground. What's been the reaction to this latest turn of events?
6: Naturally, people are concerned. I mean, we are concerned about the continuation of the war. We are concerned about the hits that took place in Jordan. We're also concerned about the economic disruption that this is happening. Frankly, most people today don't understand what purpose is this war serving. Is it, the downgrading of Iranian nuclear capability? The United States has already said that this has been done. Is it regime change? It has been made repeatedly clear that there will not be regime change through aerial bombardment. So what is this war serving? Is it to open the Hormuz Straits? The Straits were open before the war. What this war is doing, basically, is an economic disruption to the region. And, you know, the hardening of Iranian resolve, which is going to make it difficult to reach, in the end, a political settlement with Iran after the war.
1: In terms of how it's resonating on the ground and in the region, though, I'm sure you saw there's been reporting today. The Wall Street Journal late today said the Iranian missiles that struck in Jordan struck housing for U.S. troops at an airbase in Jordan. That's the attack that killed two U.S. soldiers. So does the fact that it's U.S. troops and U.S. targets that seem to be targeted by Iran here, does that make a difference to people in Jordan or Jordanian leaders?
6: Well, no country would like its own sovereignty to be violated. No country would like to see hits on its own territory, and Jordanians are no different. What we are seeing, though, is more precision in the hits that the Iranians are using. There is no question that they have their ability to hit targets they want with precision has been made a lot better than what it was before. What Jordan is mainly concerned about is, one, the economic disruption that this is causing. Tourism is hurting very, very strongly. But also that it is becoming also clear that there is no military solution to this conflict. The United States has made it very clear that it is good at military victories, but it's not so good at political settlements. The countries of the region, in the end, are going to have to deal with Iran, are going to have to come to a political settlement with Iran. Iran also is not making this easy by continuing hits, not just against Jordan, but against Gulf countries, against its own neighbors. In the end, any political solution is going to be made even more difficult with these developments.
1: Well, as you now see, the deal that was signed last month has largely fallen apart because shipping through the Strait of Hormuz is essentially stalled again. And now we're seeing the Iran-backed Houthis in Yemen threatening to cut off another major supply route. That's the Bab el-Mandab Strait, that's aiming to cut off the Saudi supply route to the Red Sea. What are the implications there?
6: Well, huge for Jordan. Jordan's only outlet to the sea is Aqaba in the northern Red Sea. And a lot of exports as well as imports go through Bab el-Mandab. It is true that we have other routes through the Suez canals, through land routes. But much of the trade that Jordan has with the world happens through the Bab el-Mandab. Of course, we also are affected by the closure of the Hormuz Straits, particularly oil, that largely comes to Jordan, which is an oil importing country, through the Hormuz Straits. So the economic repercussions are really severe because of the Hormuz Straits, and more importantly, if the Bab el-Mandab is closed.
1: As you've seen, so the Iranians are really using their leverage here with economic pressure, closing off those that Strait of Hormuz, affecting the global oil supply, hitting American allies in the region. In your view, in the last minute or so we have here, what's the best U.S. leverage right now? What should their next step be?
6: I think the U.S. has very little options, frankly, Amna. The U.S. has not really studied this well. The U.S. Thought that if they could achieve a quick victory in Iran, that is clearly not the case. Iran is applying a strategy of strategic defense. They are able to withstand all these hits, and that is going to make it very difficult for a political settlement. But in the end, a political settlement is necessary, and the continuation of the war is only hurting the countries of the region, most of whom are U.S. allies.
1: All right. That is the former foreign minister of Jordan, Marwan Muasher, joining us tonight. Good to see you. Thank you so much for your time.
6: Thank you.

0: We start the day's other headlines in the UK, where Andy Burnham became Britain's seventh prime minister in a decade, vowing to tackle a range of issues from the cost of living to health care. He first traveled to Buckingham Palace, where King Charles formally asked him to form a government. Burnham then enjoyed a warm welcome at his new official residence of 10 Downing Street. The former mayor of Greater Manchester replaces Keir Starmer, who resigned amid pressure from his own party. In his first remarks, Burnham pledged what he called a circuit-breaker moment to change the course of Britain's politics.
1: Let's build a new national sense of unity, of common purpose and positivity. Let us make this the moment when Britain starts to believe again, the moment we bring back hope.
0: Burnham is set to announce parts of a 10-year agenda tomorrow as he appoints new members to his cabinet. President Trump was among the world leaders congratulating Burnham on his new role. The controversial influencers Andrew and Tristan Tate will remain in federal custody as they fight extradition to England. The brothers were arrested in Miami this weekend and face dozens of new rape and sex trafficking charges in the UK. Speaking to reporters, their lawyer insisted the brothers are innocent and called the allegations against them politically motivated and, quote, garbage. The dual U.S. and U.K. citizens are prominent figures in the so-called manosphere, where they promote their own brand of hypermasculinity and misogynistic views. The judge said another court hearing for next Monday. In New York City, the FBI says a former U.S. Army soldier set off an incendiary device outside a federal building that houses a number of government offices, including an immigration court. Eyewitness video shows a man pouring a liquid onto a set of steps before setting it ablaze. The individual was quickly wrestled to the ground, and authorities identified him as 43-year-old Andrew Arabaca. Investigators say they found what appeared to be anti-ice material in his possession, including a cart that read, "Ice off our streets." Authorities say he also came, in their words, armed with bad intentions.
2: Today, the extremism was brought here. The building was attacked. Mr. Arabaca was looking to injure people and harm people. He had two axes, a hammer, a machete, and three knives.
0: Three people suffered minor injuries in the attack. No charges have been announced, and the investigation is ongoing. Protests in New Delhi turned violent today after police intervened in a student-led demonstration calling for reforms to India's education system. Tear gas canisters boomed through the streets and police beat people with batons. Some protesters threw stones at security officers dressed in riot gear. The chaos erupted as supporters of the so-called cockroach movement marched toward Parliament, demanding that the education minister resign amid anger over the leak of a national exam. Today's protests were among the largest against Prime Minister Narendra Modi's government in years. In Mississippi, family, friends, and supporters paid tribute at a funeral today for Nolan Wells and demanded answers about the death of the black teenager who went missing after a July 4th boat trip with his white friends.
3: Nolan had such a gentle, calming spirit about him.
0: His mother, Christine Wansley, remembered the 18-year-old as a gifted athlete and a role model to his younger siblings. Reverend Al Sharpton gave a eulogy in which he criticized what he called the unanswered questions in the teen's death. And he invoked the history of racist violence in Mississippi, which included the killings of Emmett Till and Medgar Evers.
4: Based on the history, we got to be able to dig deep. We can't have people in law enforcement saying there was no foul play before an investigation.
0: Sharpton promised a $50,000 reward for new information about the case, an amount later matched by actor and producer Tyler Perry. An investigation is ongoing. President Trump signed orders today that would impose 50% tariffs on a wide range of Canadian goods, including wine, cement, and hockey sticks. The White House says it's using a section of the Tariff Act of 1930 to justify its levies, saying they're in response to what it calls Canada's discriminatory treatment of American products. It's just the latest threat to the economic relationship between the U.S. and its second largest trading partner. The new tariffs are set to take effect in 30 days. The meantime, on Wall Street today, stocks drifted lower to start the week. The Dow Jones Industrial Average fell around 300 points. The Nasdaq slipped just 12 points, so almost flat. The S&P 500 also closed with a small loss. And Vice President J.D. Vance and Second Lady Usha Vance have welcomed their fourth child, a son named Alec Neil Vance. President Trump posted this photo on social media earlier today, offering his congratulations to the Vance family. The baby is the first child born to a sitting vice president in more than 150 years. In a statement, the vice president wrote, quote, Usha and the baby are happy and healthy, and our kids are overjoyed to meet their little brother. The 41-year-old Vance has often advocated for Americans to have more children. We offer our congratulations to the family as well. Still to come on the NewsHour, test results create more confusion about the source of the cyclosporiasis outbreak. Tamara Keith and Jasmine Wright break down the latest political headlines. And we look back at the highlights and controversies of the World Cup.
5: This is the PBS NewsHour from the David M. Rubenstein Studio at WETA in Washington, headquarters of PBS News.
0: Two fatal shootings this month involving Immigration and Customs Enforcement officers have reignited protests and renewed questions about tactics, training, and recruitment at the agency. Both incidents took place during traffic stops, one in Maine and the other in Texas. None of the agents involved were wearing body cameras, and neither of the victims were the intended targets of the operation. For more, we're joined now by John Sandwag. He's an attorney, and he served as acting director of ICE under President Barack Obama from 2013 to 2014. John, welcome back. Thanks for being with us.
6: Yeah, thanks for having me.
0: So two men were killed in these latest stops. In Houston, Texas, it was 52-year-old Lorenzo Salgado Araujo, originally from Mexico. In Biddeford, Maine, it was 26-year-old Johan Sebastian Duran Guerrero, originally from Colombia. In both cases, DHS has said the men attempted to flee and they weaponized their vehicles. From what we know, do the facts say to you that deadly force was justified here?
6: No, I mean, it's really difficult to tell based on the limited information we have available to us thus far. But I think if you take a step back and you look at this trend, right, where we have at least 17 shootings involving ICE agents, not including other DHS officers, five of which have been fatal, it's clear to me we have a problem. And I think it's pretty easy if you spent any time at ICE understanding the source of the problem, and that is how this administration is deploying these ICE agents and how we're using now vehicular stops as part of the tools that the ICE agents are using to effectuate these arrests. I'll just say quickly, historically, traffic stops have never been a major part of ICE's operations. They don't need to be a major part of ICE's operations, given that ICE can arrest the individual as they're getting in their car or after their car. And from a training perspective, because they weren't such a critical part of what ICE does, they've never been a major focus of training like you'd see with other law enforcement agencies. So, look, at the end of the day, I think that, you know, as you know, Secretary of DHS had recommended a pause. I think that made a lot of sense. We have a larger problem here. Regardless of whether any one of these shootings was individually justified, the trend itself is what's disturbing.
0: Well, the secretary recommended a pause, and the president intervened to say that those vehicular stops have to continue, so it doesn't seem like there will be a pause. But I want to ask you about the body cameras in this as well, because none of the officers seem to be wearing them in these instances. We know ICE is flush with cash after some major funding bills, including $20 million for body cameras specifically. Why wouldn't those have been rolled out by now?
6: It's hard for me to say, right? The administration, at least vocally, is saying that they're in favor of the body cameras. It certainly can't be, as you point out, money, right? I mean, the agency has never tens of billions of dollars in the big, beautiful bill, tens more billions in this kind of two-year appropriation money that was recently given to them. So it's not a financial issue. And the only thing I could say is it's a prioritization issue. Now, if you go back at the history of the agency, I mean, it's probably fair to ask why weren't ICE agents wearing these already, even before the Trump administration? I think a lot of that, though, goes back to what I was talking about earlier, how ICE agents were being deployed. Historically, the vast majority of immigration arrests ICE makes are of individuals who are already in somebody else's custody. And when you're picking up someone at a local jail, or you're going down to the border patrol station and picking them up at the border, it doesn't raise those same concerns that you have when you're deploying ICE agents to do these at-large arrests inside the communities, right? There, they're engaging with the public in a way where we need that body camera. But look, I know there have been excuses offered here about the shutdowns or this or that. Honestly, at the end of the day, it's just a prioritization issue. It just wasn't a priority. And I hope that now, you know, in light of these incidents, it will be.
0: As you mentioned, we don't know a lot yet, so there are still many questions left unanswered. But we do know a little bit about one of the officers who's reportedly involved in the main shooting, a man named David Briette. His ex-wife and several family members told the Associated Press he had a history of violence, that they believe he never should have had a badge or a gun. His ex-wife, Ashley, actually told the AP that he called her, he acknowledged that he killed Duran Guerrero, and here's actually part of what she said about the encounter.
7: I believe that this man was murdered. I believe that David's mental health played a part in what happened. I think what happened was he was standing there during that operation, had a PTSD moment and hit fight or flight mode. And unfortunately, a man lost his life due to it.
0: Now, John, I want to be clear. We don't know about this man's particular hiring circumstances, but there are questions about the vetting and the training of ICE agents in this hiring surge. I want to play for you one more bit of sound because our White House correspondent, Liz Landers, asked Tom Homan about that vetting process earlier today. Take a listen.
8: So you're satisfied with the training right now of ICE agents? Nothing needs to be improved.
9: There's always room for improvement. That's a loaded question. There's always room for improvement. Things change all the time. FBI updates their training. DEA updates their training. Every police department updates their training. Could ICE use it? Look, you can never be overtrained. I wish there was more training.
0: John, you ran this agency. Does all of this lead you to have concerns about the vetting and the training of the ICE agents?
6: Oh, absolutely. I have real concerns here. This particular incident raises concerns about the vetting. As you indicated earlier, I don't know all the details of his background. And I'm not saying that there aren't circumstances by which someone like this could be hired, provided, you know, their current state suitability they have the suitability to be a federal agent. But it's incredibly rare for someone with that kind of background to be hired as a federal agent. And it raises real questions that in this crazy push we're seeing to double the size of ICE, to recruit people, cut short their training, get them deployed as quickly as possible, that we're dropping the ball in the vetting operation. And really what concerns me is if you look at what historically ICE only hires a couple of hundred agents a year. And so the vetting officers were built to handle that volume. And now we say to them, hey, you're going to, you know, hire 2,000-3,000 people in a year. We want them vetted and onboarded as quickly as possible so we can get them on the streets as quickly as possible. It certainly makes you think, boy, there's a real chance here that as they're building this thing on the fly, they're going to drop the ball in the vetting. And unfortunately, again, without knowing for sure whether this is a case of drop ball, you know, the vetting was messed up here or something else going on, it absolutely raises concerns for me about, wow, are we failing to do a proper suitability check on these potential candidates, giving them minimizing their training, then putting them on the streets, you know, without knowing exactly who they are or what's in their background?
0: Hey, John, before I let you go, I want to ask you briefly about a bit of reporting from the New York Times, who looked at the hundreds of assault charges that the Trump administration has filed against people and protesters who come out to kind of record and protest some of the ICE crackdown. They found of the more than 400 cases that have been resolved so far, the administration lost nearly half. Defendants were acquitted or the cases unraveled. What does all of that say to you?
6: I think what it says to me, though, is, again, we've had this kind of, you know, it makes me worry about the quality of the vetting before charging decisions were being made, right? We had this with this time period that I will give Secretary Mullen credit for. It seems to have dissipated, where you had ICE agents put in this position to aggressively confront these protesters. I will say that based on the shift in tactics thus far, that those incidents have gone down. But you saw the Justice Department that was quick to charge everyone and anyone, including and obviously in many of these cases, not necessarily all of them, many of these cases where there was flimsy evidence as to whether or not there was the intent to actually assault an officer or actually contact was made. Look, I recognize that this situation, right, ICE agents have an incredibly difficult job, and I do have a lot of sympathy for them. But this idea of kind of charging everything, even where the evidence doesn't support a federal criminal charge, doesn't do them any favors.
0: John Sadowag, always great to talk to you. Thank you so much for your time and perspective.
6: Thank you.
0: The the Israeli parliament has dissolved, paving the way for October elections. And the country's longest-serving leader is bracing for one of his toughest ever re-election fights. Benjamin Netanyahu faces questions over his leadership during and since the October 7th Hamas attacks. That includes questions about a new constitutional crisis, pitting his government against the judiciary. Producer Carl Bostic in Tel Aviv reports with Arnik Shifrin.
10: In Israel, dissent is boiling. Hundreds of protesters fill Tel Aviv's Habima Square to voice their disdain for a leader they argue is corrupting Israel's democracy and misleading his own people.
11: There is no government above the law. We are all equal before the law, and all of us have to do what the court says, even if we don't agree with it.
10: Earlier this month, for the first time in Israeli history, Netanyahu's Likud party said a decision by Israel's Supreme Court can be ignored. The case was about the sale of a news channel to Netanyahu's critics. But retired Supreme Court Justice Ayala Prokachia argues the case is really about democracy, even though retired justices don't usually engage in public criticism.
12: A country in which a governing authority takes the law into its own hands is a country where the seeds of disorder and anarchy are sown.
13: You can't stick to original ethics when the situation is burning and it's collapsing.
10: Prokachia was an Israeli High Court justice for more than a decade. She worries Israel's on a slippery slope of democratic backsliding.
13: The total combination of the anti-democratic activities that have begun 3 years ago and have escalated more and more and more, reaching the peak of the breakage of our democracy. It's an attack against the Supreme Court, actually weakening the gatekeepers of the government.
10: Since 2023, Netanyahu has tried to overhaul Israel's judiciary, passing legislation to allow the ruling coalition to have more influence in picking judges, including on the Supreme Court, and trying but failing to prohibit a doctrine that allowed Israel's high court to strike down government decisions judged extremely unreasonable.
14: This is the reason that why we are facing such a constitutional crisis.
10: Eliad Shargai is the founder of the Quality of Government movement, a civil watchdog that advocates for government transparency and is himself a former Likud official.
14: Mr. Netanyahu, to escape from justice, amend at least 50 times the basic laws in Israel, just adapt the system to his needs, his political, his legal needs, just to remain in power and just to escape from justice.
10: In 3 months, Netanyahu faces an election that his aides admit he might lose.
14: He wanted to take control on all the media in Israel, that he will be able to control the people, especially before the election. And if he will lose, he won't get the result of the election. And we can face what you guys face in America on the 6th of January.
10: But the court's critics and advocates for judicial reform have long called it out of control.
15: If you go back 25, 30 years, you would have the Supreme Court exercising its right of judicial review of overturning a law once every 2 or 3 years. Then all of a sudden you're getting it 2 times a year, then 3 times a year, and then pretty consistently. So eventually people in the parliament are saying, who elected you?
10: Michael Oren served as the Israeli ambassador to the United States under Netanyahu from 2009 to 2013.
15: There has to be a greater input of Israeli public opinion in the decision of judges, who becomes a judge, choosing judges, as in the United States. You have that ability to impact the composition of the Supreme Court. We don't have that.
10: But the reason that Netanyahu today faces such a political challenge is that even some of his historic supporters are fed up.
15: He is a person who has lost the trust of a tremendous amount of Israelis. He has not taken responsibility for October 7th, which is a big issue here. He has poisoned relationship with just about everybody he's worked with in the past. Not with me, but just about everyone else. And it's time for change.
10: And that sentiment is fueling Netanyahu's opposition. Gadi Eisenkot, a retired Israeli army chief, is running against Netanyahu and leading in the polls.
16: When the Minister of Justice of the State of Israel calls not to comply with the High Court decision, he's actually hinting at something else to us. It's beyond the desire to weaken the Israeli judicial system. The desire here is to destroy.
10: And like many here, Eisenkot criticizes Netanyahu for wars in Gaza, Lebanon, and Iran, none of which have ended or could be considered a victory.
16: There are military achievements. There are great challenges, but no resolution was achieved in any arena.
10: That concern echoed by Eisenkot's supporters.
17: I think the Israeli society is now ready for change. Mr. Netanyahu, who served the country for 30 years, I think it's enough, especially after October 7.
10: And so Israelis and the world look to see whether the upcoming elections produce a new era of Israeli politics or a continuation of Netanyahu rule. For the PBS NewsHour, I'm Nick Schifrin.
0: Federal health officials are still trying to determine the source of a multi-state outbreak of cyclospora infections likely linked to shredded iceberg lettuce. There may be more than 7,000 cases of cyclosporiasis nationwide, the largest recorded outbreak in U.S. history. The Centers for Disease Control says more than 1,600 people have been sickened, and another 5,000 in more than 30 states are under investigation. Our William Brangham has more on the latest.
18: Amna, the FDA said today that a lettuce sample from the company Taylor Farms that was initially reported as positive for cyclospora was actually a false positive. But the agency also said that based on other data, it still believes Taylor Farms lettuce is linked to this outbreak. Some of that lettuce ended up at Taco Bell restaurants. It is all prompting more questions and adding to the confusion for the public. So as we often do when things are confusing in the public health world, we turn to Caitlin Jedalina. She's adjunct professor at the Yale School of Public Health and the author of the Substack column, Your Local Epidemiologist. Caitlin, great to have you back. Help us understand the strange back and forth that's going on here. The FDA initially said to Taylor Farms, oh, this is your lettuce, we found a sample of it, and then said, well, no, it's actually not that sample, but we still think it is connected to you. What do we know concretely about the origins of this outbreak?
19: Yeah, so this is a nasty parasite, and the only way to determine the common culprit is through patient interviews followed by lab genetic testing. And what we're seeing constantly as a very strong signal in patient interviews hasn't changed, that it is some sort of lettuce. And the FDA traced back data through invoices and shipping records and receipts, narrowed it down to Taylor Farms in Mexico. Taylor, the FDA, regardless of this false positive, the FDA continues to say Taylor Farms is overwhelmingly linked to the outbreak. And this is for two reasons. One is because the false positive was on lettuce coming from Mexico that was not part of the recall. So if it really truly was a positive, we would need a lot much larger recall. And second, outbreak investigations don't rely on one single lab test. They rely on the weight of all of the evidence. And like I said, epidemiological evidence, traceback data, and not finding a parasite on one lab sample doesn't mean it isn't there. So sure, this false positive whiplash was maybe a small setback, but it did not reverse what scientists have been discovering the past few weeks leading up to this.
18: Do you have a sense as to why this is so complicated? It always seems like in past outbreaks, it's very quickly identified. Salmonella from this farm on this type of produce. Why is this one proving to be such a tricky nut to crack?
19: Yeah, so this is one of the most opaque, confusing unclearly communicated outbreak responses I have ever seen. And it's really the perfect storm of three factors. One is the parasite itself. It's nasty. Symptoms can take up to 12 days to appear. So patients are being asked to recall meals from like 2 weeks ago. And I don't remember the last meal I ate 2 weeks ago. So it's a lot of laborious work. Second is that we have a hollowed out federal response, right? Neither the FDA nor the CDC has a permanent director right now. We've lost a lot of staff, some lab capacity, as well as a lot of reorganization these past 18 months. And this federal coordinating, as well as centralized communication, lack of centralized communication is causing a ton of confusion. And then the third factor we can't ignore is that this is a private company, Taylor Farms, linked to the outbreak, really muddling a lot of waters with its PR approach. So put together, many of us on this outside are putting these pieces together like a puzzle and trying to read between the lines. But the most obvious bottom line here is let's avoid iceberg lettuce in these 27 states until further notice.
18: And anything else beyond that? I know a lot of people saw the news over the weekend at the end of last week thinking, okay, I'll just avoid Taco Bell and shredded lettuce. Is there anything else people ought to be doing to protect themselves?
19: Yeah, so distribution networks are complex and suppliers don't just serve one fast food chain. So this is not just Taco Bell. This may be grocery stores and food services operations in bulk. And we don't actually know exactly what is recalled. We actually have to decode it ourselves because Taylor Farms supplied a very confusing recall notice. So the safe thing right now is to avoid iceberg lettuce altogether in these 27 states. That's the safest thing to do. If you're high risk, like a pregnant woman or 65 and older or immunocompromised, if you're especially in Michigan or some of these high case states, I would do extra caution with any produce that has hard to wash crevices like raspberries. A third sort of thing you can do is farmers markets or local farmers often sidestep these complex bagged lettuce supply chains, which is a partial fix and not risk-free, but it's something that you can do. This all ends when this contaminated product is out of the supply chain, and that's going to take time.
18: Caitlin Gentilita, always great to hear from you. Thank you so much for being here.
19: Yeah, thank you for having me.
0: Arizona is holding its primary elections tomorrow, where Republicans will choose a nominee to challenge the incumbent Democratic governor in November. That is where we start tonight on this Politics Monday with Tamara Keith of NPR and Jasmine Wright, White House correspondent for Notice. Amy Walter is away. Great to see you both.
20: Great to see you.
0: Let's start in Arizona. We've got the Republican primary there for governor. Representative Andy Biggs is the front runner. He's the former House Freedom Caucus chair. He is endorsed by President Trump. Representative Dave Schweikert is also running with a sort of competing vision for the party. And the winner will take on Arizona's current Democratic governor. That's Katie Hobbs, who is running unopposed. So, Tam, no Republican has lost a statewide primary in Arizona with Trump's backing. Does that bode well for Andy Biggs?
21: It sure does. And President Trump's backing, President Trump's endorsement in Arizona especially, but in basically in red districts, it's like a golden ticket. And the president and his political team have at times worked to move people to even shift districts. We saw that in Arizona where a candidate was encouraged to move to a different district and then got the Trump endorsement running in that district, a district he doesn't live in. Mm-hmm. Essentially, Trump and his team are moving the puzzle pieces, trying to set things up so that Trump-loyal candidates will get through the primary. Now, whether they can win in a general election in a state where, and especially in districts where the voters are quite moderate or where the composition of the district is quite moderate, that's another question. Yeah. The record isn't quite as strong there.
0: Well, Jazz, the primary is one thing. The general is another. Katie Hobbs barely eked out a win, less than a percentage point back in 2022 against Carrie Lake, who was also backed by President Trump and often repeated those lies lies about the stolen 2020 election. Who do the Democrats want to run against here?
1: Well, Arizona has proven that they don't like putting folks who deny the election into higher office. It's just something that time and time again, we've been asked this question specifically about this state because we have seen folks like

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1: From the Northwoods of Maine to the United States Senate.
2: Tam, he once campaigned alongside Graham Platner. Does that matter in this race and at this moment for Democrats?
3: Certainly, yeah, there could be ads cut that show Troy Jackson and Graham Platner together. That is something that could be done by Susan Collins and her team. But I think that Democrats are eager to coalesce behind a candidate. And in a lot of ways, Jackson is the candidate that Platner presented himself to be, which is to say he is very working class. He has strong union roots. He comes from the north of the state, all of these things. Now, what he is not is a charismatic speaker like Graham Platner. Platner really took people by storm with his ability to tell his own story. Troy Jackson speaks like, the person who he is, which is to say not a slick politician in any way.
2: Jazz, how are you looking at this?
4: Well, I think the Democrats are a little bit encouraged that they're kind of over this last hump. Obviously, the Maine politics took a little bit more attention than I think that they expected it to. And I also think that they didn't perhaps expect Troy Jackson to be able to put that kind of coalition together as he is now. He does have a couple more hurdles to get to before he is this nominee, but I think people are betting for him to move forward. So at least you're having a more stable race at the moment. Of course, the problem is going to, when it comes down to Susan Collins, she is a unicorn in that state and has managed to defeat all Democratic challengers to this date. And, people were hoping it was Graham Platner. Now it's not. The question is whether or not Troy Jackson can supplant that and take up that oxygen that Graham Platner was.
3: He certainly can take up the sort of populist messaging that Platner had. It's an open question as to whether he can excite people in the same way.
2: And he's working on a shorter timeline, too.
3: Yes.
2: That's how that goes. I do want to get both of your takes on the fallout from President Trump's speech late last week. He worked to revive a lot of the debunked claims about the integrity of our elections, and he called for more restrictive voting laws that he's continued to push for ahead of the midterms. Tam, I know you've been speaking with swing voters you've been following for a long time. Now, what do they tell you? Is this what they want to hear from the president right now?
3: It was a real mixed bag, but almost all of them said, I wish he would have talked about the Iran war, or why is he doing this? Why are we looking backwards? Why aren't we looking forwards? There was a whole variation of the same message, which was like, why exactly was this a primetime address? And only a handful of the voters were persuaded in any way. The others just sort of treated it as the ravings of a president who continues to look back at the race that he lost.
2: Jazz, he continues to look back at the race. He's also pushing for the passage of this Save America Act that would put more restrictions on the voting process. Did he move the needle on that?
4: Yeah, I think one of the things that have been most interesting to me in the post days since that speech is the lack of push we've seen by the broader group of Republicans who are supportive of the Save America Act to bring up some of those claims, some of those perhaps false claims that the president said. I think you are seeing some movement on the Save America Act. We know that Speaker Mike Johnson in the Reconciliation 3.0 bill that hasn't exactly been unveiled yet said that he's going to put $10 billion for states to who states could access that money if they adopt some of the measures in the Save America Act. But that is very far from the bill that the president is pushing, very far from the priorities that the president is pushing. Of course, when we're talking about proving citizenship, when we're talking about ending mail-in ballot, except for some very specific groups. And so you're not seeing Republicans rush to do what the president wanted them to do, which was pass the Save America, and also spread around some of these claims and perhaps conspiracies in these classified documents that were declassified. And so I think that to me has been kind of the most interesting part about it.
3: And the thing is that this is an election about affordability and the cost of living and people's frustration with that. And relitigating an election or talking about the Save America Act, that's just not what Republicans want to run on.
2: Tamara Keith, Jasmine Wright, great to see you both. Thank you so much.

0: for the Spanish soccer team as they arrived in Madrid, where throngs of fans cheered their World Cup win over Argentina. Followed a tense final match as Spain made history, securing their first title since 2010 and their second cup title ever. Stephanie Tsai tells us more.
1: Amna, it was a 120-minute display of athleticism and a win for soccer, as one commentator put it. Spain's signature possession-based play eventually wore down Argentina's tenacious defense. In extra time, with Argentina down one man from a late red card, Spanish forward Ferran Torres delivered the defining goal, the only goal of the game, scored 106 minutes in. Spain's victory ends Argentina and its star Lionel Messi's World Cup reign and caps off a tournament that defied expectations on several fronts. For more, I'm joined now by Leander Scharlakens, soccer columnist at The Guardian and author of The Long Game. Leander, I hope you had fun at the game yesterday. It sure was a long game, especially for us soccer neophytes. Spain, of course, controlling possession of the ball through much of the match, but they couldn't seem to break through Argentina's defense, even with so many shot attempts, at least until the very end. What do you think Spain did tactically to ultimately clinch the win?
2: So what you watched last night was a game that was very, very, very lopsided, where Spain is a much better team. Spain counter-presses really well. Spain trapped the Argentines in their own half that on the rare occasion when they even got onto the ball, they couldn't escape their half. They had trouble connecting passes. It's just that Spain also was having a tough night just putting the ball in the goal. And this is what we've seen a lot from Argentina. This is by no means the best team in the world, hasn't been for some time, arguably wasn't even when they won the thing in 2022, but they're absolute specialists at grinding out these difficult matches, at making it tough on their opponents, at stealing a goal here and there and getting the result they need. That is a very veteran Argentine team that came into this final realizing we can't go toe-to-toe with this Spanish team. We need to kind of break this game. We need to be defensive. We need to be opportunistic. And so they managed to keep the Spanish at bay until the 106th minute, just by kind of defending, and not actually taking a shot themselves until the 115th minute of the game when they'd finally gone behind and had no choice but to start pushing forward.
1: Yeah, and this is the first time, I understand, in 60 years that a team failed to register a single shot in 90 minutes. Several sports writers, Leander, have condemned some of Argentina's players' combative behavior on the pitch. And we learned this afternoon that FIFA is investigating whether Argentina players violated codes and clashes on the field post-match. So do you agree that they crossed a line that besmirches the sport in these tactics? And did that rough play strategy end up costing them in that late red card?
2: Well, you know, soccer is a sport that I'm not entirely sure can still be besmirched at this point because it is both the beautiful game and it can sometimes descend into some pretty ugly scenes. I think you saw that last night. I think Argentina understood that it needed to kind of be dirty in that way if it was going to be able to compete with Spain. But yeah, it got pretty messy there towards the end when the game was over. No pun intended. And, you know, the Argentines just took out their frustration on the Spanish players who were celebrating one of the crowning achievements of their careers, winning the World Cup. Some punches were thrown after the Argentines had already committed a lot of fouls during that game. So they did not cover themselves in glory in the playing sense and not in the sportsmanship sense either.
1: Leander, we have to talk about Lionel Messi, who at 39 years old still had an extraordinary World Cup, even though he was in tears at the loss yesterday. Is this it for him, or is this the last World Cup appearance?
2: I was convinced after 2022 when he won the thing in Qatar with Argentina that he was done then when he was 35 years old. So I'm not going to make the same mistake, but I will say that his legacy is untarnished and cannot be broken down at all at this point. He has taken Argentina teams that were always flawed in different ways to three World Cup finals now. So it doesn't really matter what he does or doesn't do from here on out. He will still be remembered as the greatest player of all time.
1: Just zooming out, Leander, a lot of the worst fears about this World Cup didn't materialize. Ratings were high, the seats were sold out, foreign tourists enjoyed our ranch dressing. But then you also had politics come into play with President Trump inserting himself at different times. How would you rate the overall success of these games?
2: I think this was an outstanding World Cup. We had just wonderful Cinderella stories with Cape Verde and with Curaçao, and we saw upsets and all the stars came out to play. So broadly, it was really successful, and it accomplished everything that FIFA sort of designed for it to do. It made a ton of money. The Guardians reported that this World Cup will clear north of $15 billion in revenue for FIFA, which is more than it had projected. And so the kind of policy decision it made of, you know, cozying up to Donald Trump and making sure that it kept him on their side has kind of worked out for FIFA, which of course has a long history of cozying up to presidents and autocrats in order to make sure that its signature events, which drives the revenue that keeps FIFA's graft machine going, comes off without a hitch.
1: Leander, you wrote a book about U.S. men's soccer. When you look at this tournament, where do we stand? There still appears to be a big gap between the U.S. and some of the most elite teams in the world.
2: What you're starting to see is the U.S. getting closer to the elite national teams, but still having a ways to go. And I don't know that you are going to fully catch up until you start producing more world-class players. And in order to do that, you have to really take advantage of this broad grassroots system that we have in this country. And the issue there is that to so many people, to so much young talent, youth soccer is still inaccessible because it's expensive. We have a pay-to-play system that is frozen out. So many young players, so many demographics that you would really like to be able to participate in the sport year after year after year. And so that's the problem that we have to solve for the U.S. to get better at men's soccer. It's not a popularity issue anymore. It's an accessibility issue.
1: That is Leander Sharlockins with The Guardian and author of The Long Game. Thanks so much.
2: Thank you.
0: Before we go tonight, the PBS family is mourning the passing of one of its own. Sylvia Bug has died. Sylvia most recently served as chief programming executive and general manager for general audience programming after holding a number of high-level posts both here and at the Corporation for Public Broadcasting, among others. In a statement, PBS CEO Paula Kerger said that Sylvia helped shape the programming, quote, that defines our service to the American people, adding, quote, she will be gratefully remembered for her commitment to ensuring public media's programming reflects a broad range of voices and perspectives. Sylvia was a dedicated and passionate leader and a staunch supporter of our team here at the NewsHour. She died unexpectedly this weekend at just 55 years old. And that is the NewsHour for tonight. I'm Amna Nawaz. On behalf of the entire NewsHour team, thank you for joining us.
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4: Looks like we have some problems on the Bay Bridge to talk about. Here's Gretchen Landcor.
5: Lower deck, eastbound 80, west of Treasure Island. We have a SIG alert issued for this four-vehicle crash that's blocking the three right and middle lanes. Fire and paramedics are there, and a wrecker and a flatbed tow on the way. Expect delays. It's stopped back to 101 right now. In Castro Valley, eastbound 580, before Eden Canyon, a stalled semi is blocking the two left lanes. Traffic solid from 238. Gretchen Langkor for KQED.
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6: Live from KQED News, I'm Natalia Navarro. A federal judge in Oakland has temporarily halted the proposed merger of Warner Brothers and Paramount in response to an antitrust lawsuit filed by a dozen states, including California. The lawsuit alleges that the $110 billion merger would result in higher prices and degraded content for consumers. Shauna Kidman, a communications professor at UC San Diego, agrees with those concerns. She says it's too soon to tell if the merger will eventually go through.
7: The fact that a decision so early in the process went the way of the AGs is a promising sign.
6: The judge will next consider arguments for a preliminary injunction, which would put the merger on hold for longer while the case is heard in its entirety. Federal fire investigators are looking into a possible link between PG&E equipment and a fire in Plumas County that started earlier this month. KQED's Danielle Venton has more.
8: The utility alerted state regulators last week that a contract construction crew was working on a transmission line project near the Plumas National Forest, north of the Feather River Highway, shortly before the fire was reported on July 11th. The resulting Twain Fire is now almost wholly contained after burning a little under 300 acres. Some forest roads are closed in the area until the end of the month, while the Pacific Crest Trail is open with some light smoke impacts. A Forest Service spokeswoman confirmed the agency is investigating the fire. Regulators estimate that utility-caused wildfires are responsible for about half of all California's most destructive wildfires. I'm Danielle Venton, KQED News.
6: And I'm Natalia Navarro.
4: 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I'm Steve Fox in for Sandy Althaus, and you're listening to KQED-FM San Francisco and KQEI-FM North Highlands, Sacramento. It's 4 o'clock.
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10: In Los Angeles, I'm Kai Rizdal. It is Monday, today the 20th of July. Good as it always is to have you along, everybody. There is the war, of course, and its attendant economic trickle-down. There are consumers in this economy because we get a vote on what happens too. There's business sentiment and a zillion other things that are going to affect which way this economy goes in the short and medium term. But way up high on that list is what Federal Reserve Chairman Kevin Warsh is thinking. It is early days yet in the Warsh era, but even after his testimony last week on Capitol Hill, it is tricky to figure out exactly what he is thinking. So we've called Wendy Edelberg. She's a senior fellow at the Brookings Institution, also one of our go-tos for all things big picture. Wendy, it's great to have you back.
11: Nice to be back.
10: All right, so let's take Chairman Warsh at his word. He is speaking in declarative sentences when he says, we are going to get inflation under control. The committee will do what it takes. It is, I don't know if we use these words, but he says, you know, it's our solemn oath. What does that translate into for you?
11: I am surprised that the market is putting so little weight on possible rate cuts. The market seems to be betting that Kevin Warsh will revert to his traditionally hawkish instincts and disappoint Trump the way that Powell did. And that's certainly possible, but I would not bet so strongly against Trump getting at least some of the rate cuts he wants. I mean, second term Trump has achieved so many of his goals on other fronts. And indeed, I see Warsh as already laying the intellectual groundwork for rate cuts.
10: All right, keep going. You got to spell that out then.
11: All right. So he's created these five task forces examining issues, including inflation measurement. He thinks that like the official measures may not be, you know, adequate, the effects of AI, policy rules, the balance sheet. Those task forces are going to report over the next months. And, you know, the way he talked about them with Congress, I think he's telegraphing that this work will eventually produce an analytical case for lower rates without any suggestion that he's responding to pressure from the White House.
10: Don't you think, though, I mean, that he torpedoes his own credibility if he, in essence, gives the president what he wants, having constructed this intellectual framework?
11: I mean, it's a coincidence of wants, potentially. So take the way he talked about artificial intelligence at the hearing. He, you know, just I'm quoting him exactly. He said, will it increase measured prices over the course of the next 12 months? I suspect it will. But whether that's inflationary or not, that's up to the Federal Reserve. And we're going to have something to say about that. That's an extraordinary thing for the chairman of the Fed to say.
10: I keyed on the exact same thing when he said it, and my response, and I was either screaming at my TV or putting it out on the socials, I was like, doesn't the market get to decide what's inflationary here? Don't consumers get to decide?
11: Well, I think in this case, it's the task force that's going to get to decide, and my bet is that the task force says that AI-related price increases should be ignored. And I think the task force is also going to find, just serendipitously, that there are alternative measures of inflation that show that inflation is lower than the official indices indicate. And, you know, Warsh will follow those.
10: You are insinuating here that he is stacking the deck.
11: I am coming back to a coincidence of wants. I think that President Trump made it very, very clear when he chose who he was going to nominate to be chair of the Fed that he wanted interest rate cuts. And it wouldn't surprise me that a smart guy who wanted that job would think about, could he create the intellectual infrastructure, the scaffolding, to justify such cuts?
10: I'm going to go back to the credibility thing here. Chairman Warsh said, and this is a paraphrase, he used these numbers, though, it's been 63 or 64 months that inflation has been above the Fed's target, and that is a problem for both this economy and for the Federal Reserve. Don't you think there is an institutional requirement that he fix that?
11: I think that there's an institutional requirement that he looks like he's always on the verge of fixing that. I don't know. I think that the institution can withstand it not being fixed in real time. I think it always has to look like it's going to get fixed around the corner 6 months from now, next year. And, you know, I think that it's also going to depend on what measure of inflation you use, right? Like you can find a different measure of inflation that shows that inflation is indeed under control.
10: Yeah. Super quick. You got half a minute. I'm sure you saw this morning that Bill Dudley, who used to run the New York Fed, came out and said the Federal Reserve has to raise rates. Don't you think pressure mounts on Warsh the longer it goes with inflation and price levels elevated?
11: I do. And I think, look, I get why markets have priced in a possible rate increase. You know, I see the argument for that for sure. I just don't see why no one's talking about all the indicators pointing to a rate cut.
10: Wendy Edelberg at Brookings. Thanks, Wendy. Good to talk to you.
11: Thank you.
10: Wall Street on this late July Monday, you know, meh. Details, numbers when we get there.

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1: This final note on the way out today, in which we will close the books on the World Cup. First of all, the final itself, underwhelming as a game. Second, the halftime show was a lot. But third and more to the point, I saw this on CNBC that FIFA is going to have total revenue this year of $9 billion, making the tournament the most lucrative sporting event ever. Now, wildly unrelated, and as they say, this just in, President Trump has just imposed 50% tariffs on Canadian imports, the USMCA notwithstanding. So stability in tariffs, not something that's happening. Amir Babawi, Caitlin Esch, John Gordon, Noya Carr, Steve Mullis, and Stephanie Seek are the Marketplace editing staff. Kelly Severa is the news director. And I'm Kai Rizdahl. We will see you tomorrow, everybody. This is APM.
2: And let's see what's happening with your traffic in San Francisco. Here's Gretchen Landcore.
3: At Monterey Boulevard, this is a multi-vehicle crash. Moved over to the right shoulder, but the right lane is still blocked by emergency vehicles. Traffic stopped back to 101. Better news for the lower deck of the Bay Bridge. They've cleared that four-vehicle crash, and traffic is starting to move again. In Castro Valley, a crash for or a stall for 580 eastbound before Eden Canyon. It's a stalled semi that's blocking the two left lanes. They have a heavy-duty tow on the way, but traffic is solid back to 238. Gretchen Landcore for KQED.
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4: It's KQED News. I'm Natalia Navarro. Small farmers have taken a hit after the Trump administration dismantled a popular program that created a marketplace for them to sell crops. Now these growers are lobbying for the Farm Bill to revive the program. Northern California Public Media's Noah Abrams spoke to small farmers about what has been lost and what comes next.
5: My crew's coming in with our truck, so.
6: Anna Dozer runs Winter Sister Farm at Spastpool along with her sister and a small farm crew.
5: There they go.
6: Dozer and her crew harvest from November to May. In line with their name, they grow winter vegetables like squash, kale, onions, and potatoes on about 4.5 acres. They sell crops at farmers markets, but for most of their history, Winter Sister Farm relied on community-supported agriculture sales, or CSAs. It's when locals commit to buying a box of crops every week from Winter Sister Farm for a season.
5: But sometimes that can be challenging people who are ready to commit to getting vegetables from a farm every single week through the winter.
6: And Dozer says drumming up more business is difficult for small farmers.
5: There's very little time to not be farming if you're trying to make money farming.
6: The Local Food Purchase Assistance Program, or LFPA, was meant to help small farmers like Dozer by directing more business to them. It was started by the Department of Agriculture during the Biden administration. Under the program, the USDA sends money to food banks and through a sister program, schools, to buy directly from small farmers. The federal program pumped nearly $90 million into the state for about 3 years.
5: The beauty of the LFPA was in its, like, simplicity.
6: Dozer says LFPA was easy to participate in because it funded the existing food networks.
5: Everyone was happy with it on all ends. You know, the farmers were happy with it, the cooperatives were happy with it, the food banks were happy with it, the politicians were happy with it.
6: But in March last year, USDA Secretary Brooke Rollins abruptly stopped funding the program, saying the LFPA was a COVID-era program that was no longer necessary. Here in California, that cut funding that helped sustain more than 500 small farmers and 35 food hubs across the state. Now, a farm bill, which is being hashed out in the Senate in D.C., looks like it'll revive a program similar to LFPA. Meanwhile, in Sacramento, Governor Gavin Newsom signed a bill in June that will release $15 million to keep the marketplace for another year. But that's only one-third of the money small farmers were expecting through LFPA.
7: half the farms are dropping off, we pick up from another day.
6: That's Dylan Stein, the wholesale manager at the Farmers Exchange of Earthly Delights, or FEED, in Petaluma. It's a wholesale market run by a cooperative of about 30 farmers. It's where the small farmers bring their crops to be sold at restaurants, direct to consumer, or to local food banks and schools.
7: All the products coming in between 1 and 5. Most has already come in now. And then
6: wholesale farmer cooperatives like FEED also took a hit with the end of LFPA. Stein says federal funding, including the LFPA, contributed about 25% of the cooperative's revenue in 2024. Now that money is gone. Stein is hopeful that there's bipartisan support for renewing such programs, but he's cynical about the farm bill passing.
7: How overdue are we for, like, how many farm bill extensions are we already on right now?
6: The answer? 8. Instead of passing a new farm bill, lawmakers have simply extended the old one for the past 8 years. And there's no guarantee the money will come back in the next 8 years.
4: Noah Abrams of Northern California Public Media filed that story from Petaluma for the California Report. I'm Natalia Navarro. This is KQED News.
2: 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And looking at your forecast, well, it's been kind of an interesting day out there, a little muggy, and some showers, too, that have been falling in parts of the Bay Area. Temperatures today, 70s to the lower 90s, well, inland. It's going to be cloudy for tonight, as showers will be off and on depending on where you are. Temperatures tonight will be down in the lower 60s and a little bit breezy, too. And then for tomorrow, they're talking about mostly cloudy skies in the morning, becoming partly cloudy in the afternoon, a slight chance of showers, and another warm day, too, with highs reaching in the 80s to the lower 90s, well, inland, and the winds will be gusting up to 20 miles per hour in the afternoon. 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
8: This is All Things Considered from NPR News. I'm Juana Summers.
9: And I'm Elsa Chang. Health officials have yet to confirm the source of cyclospora in food. It has sickened thousands of people nationwide with diarrhea. The Food and Drug Administration initially said it found the parasite on a sample of lettuce supplied by Taylor Farms. That's the same company that had supplied some Taco Bell restaurants where people said they ate before they got sick. Yesterday, the FDA retracted those test results and said the test was a false positive. So, where does that leave consumers now? Well, NPR's Yuki Noguchi joins us now to explain. Hi, Yuki.
10: Hi, Elsa.
9: Okay, so does this confusion over this discredited test change anything? I mean, practically speaking?
10: Not really. You know, the back and forth, of course, confused a lot of people, but the FDA's recommendation remains to not eat iceberg lettuce grown or processed by Taylor Farms in Mexico and sold at Taco Bell's and some Walmarts. That recommendation is based only on interviews done with sick people, many of whom had eaten the lettuce or had eaten at Taco Bell. And testing is still ongoing, by the way. The FDA says it's also testing produce at the southern border now to check for cyclospora. But so far, none of this has turned up any positives.
9: Okay, so testing is still ongoing. Testing, testing, testing. But thousands of cases, Yuki, of this illness have been reported since May, right? Particularly within 5 states, including Michigan, which is the epicenter. Is it strange to you that a source has not been identified yet?
10: You know, psoriasis cases are on track to break records this year, but they're pretty common every summer. You know, identifying the source quickly, of course, would help contain an outbreak and perhaps, you know, save people from getting sick weeks down the line. But Donald Schaffner, a microbiologist at Rutgers, says these are often separate and unrelated clusters.
11: Just because you're sick with cyclospora right now doesn't mean that you're part of this cluster of cases that have an epicenter in Michigan and Ohio. What we see is we see multiple cyclospora cases in this country ranging from May to August. Sometimes we can figure out what's causing it, and sometimes we can't.
10: You know, and so that's why we're in this limbo.
9: Frustrating. Okay, well, the company Taylor Farms has already recalled its lettuce. Meanwhile, Taco Bell is not using Taylor Farms as a supplier. So are they still the primary suspected sources right now?
10: Well, that's what FDA officials are still pointing to, Taylor Farms, based on their interviews, again, with customers who've gotten sick. Will we ever find the cyclospora itself on the lettuce? You know, that's not clear. Parasites like cyclospora are hard to genetically test for. And plus, when you're trying to find very small amounts across what might be a huge amount of crop, you know, Schaffner says it's easy for parasites to lurk in untested areas. He also points out that sometimes people are exposed to cyclospora not from food, but from drinking or swimming in contaminated water. And he says it's possible that bad water may have been used on a batch of lettuce.
9: That is NPR's Yuki Noguchi. Thank you so much, Yuki.
10: Thank you, Elsa.
8: In North Nigeria, Ibrahim Musa makes his living by driving this motorcycle taxi.
12: Sometimes I get passengers. Sometimes I don't. But I try my best. This is how I feed my family.
8: Still, Musa's income is modest, so when it came to medical needs, he and his family relied on care once subsidized by USAID. Until last year, when that funding suddenly ran out, right when the family desperately needed it. Here's NPR's Ari Daniel.
13: Until recently, Ibrahim Musa and his wife had four kids, including their son Abdullahi, who used to love to help with small tasks however he could.
12: He always goes to clean my motorcycle. His heart is just kind. If someone was sad, he would go and sit with them.
13: Abdullahi developed asthma when he was five. Over time, it became increasingly serious.
12: Sometimes he will wake up, suddenly, gasping for air. I feel very, very scared. We usually rush him to the hospital.
13: They take the motorcycle, Abdullahi sandwiched between his two parents. Those visits, plus the drugs and inhalers, were usually free. Musa says he was told that USAID was helping to offset the costs.
12: Because of that support, people like us who don't have much could still get treatment.
13: Then, last year, he had an especially severe asthma attack.
12: He told me, "Daddy, I can't breathe well." We rushed to the clinic.
13: But they learned the drugs were no longer available. Musa speculates that was due to USAID funding drying up in the wake of the Trump administration's decision to shut down the agency. A similar story had been playing out more than 150 miles away to the south in central Nigeria. In early 2025, a once cheerful 8-year-old named Ibrahim contracted typhoid fever, a dangerous bacterial infection that his father, Yakubu Garba, says he likely picked up from the drinking water.
14: It started like a normal sickness. He had fever, weakness, and was not eating well.
13: Ibrahim's condition worsened. The family visited the local clinic and received an antibiotic and rehydration regimen for free. The staff told them USAID was picking up the tab. Soon, Ibrahim was feeling better, so much so that he didn't complete his course of antibiotics.
14: Sometimes, too much stress at home will make us not remember to give the child the medicines to take.
13: But Ibrahim's typhoid rebounded and knocked him flat.

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2: Two separate crashes for Fairfield. Eastbound 80 before West Texas, a crash in the middle lane there. And at Rio Vista, a motorcycle crash blocking the left lane. Traffic heavy from 680. And in Castro Valley, this ongoing problem for 580 eastbound before Eden Canyon Road. A stalled semi is taking up the two left lanes. CHP's there on scene, and they're waiting for a heavy-duty tow, but traffic is solid from Fairmont Drive. Gretchen Landcor for KQED.
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3: The president is able to do what the president wants to do.
0: The World Cup fever is over. Spain is the champion after a 1-0 win over Argentina. We'll revisit all the action.
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0: I'm Juana Summers.
4: And I'm Elsa Chang. Mourners gathered for the funeral of Nolan Wells as many questions linger about his death.
5: And I'm telling you, don't rush to judgment saying it was not racism, because we do not know.
0: And today, Andy Burnham became the seventh British Prime Minister in a decade, succeeding Keir Starmer.
6: We will take power out of here and carry it into every postcode in the land so that they can do more.
4: Those stories and more after this summary of the day's news.
7: Live from NPR News in Washington, I'm Ryland Barton. Yemen's Iranian-backed Houthi rebels have announced an embargo against Saudi Arabia. It comes in retaliation for a blockade on Yemen and a recent attack on Sana'a International Airport. The embargo affects the gateway to the Red Sea as Saudi Arabia seeks an alternative to the Strait of Hormuz on the Persian Gulf side of the country. And that raises fears of further destabilization of the world's energy market, as Suzanne Maloney of the Brookings Institution explains.
8: If you saw a closure of the Red Sea in addition to a closure of the Strait of Hormuz. At this point in the conflict, with strategic reserves having been drawn down as significantly as they have and without a lot of opportunity during the ceasefire to in fact restore them, we would see potentially some overreaction from both oil markets and the broader economy in terms of inflation. So I think there's going to be a real time pressure.
7: The former leader of one of Mexico's most notorious drug cartels has been sentenced in a U.S. court to life in prison. Ismael Zambada Garcia, known as El Mayo, helped found the Sinaloa cartel along with Joaquin El Chapo Guzman. NPR's Ryan Lucas reports.
9: U.S. authorities arrested El Mayo Zambada in 2024. He pleaded guilty last year in federal court in Brooklyn to running a criminal enterprise and racketeering conspiracy. Now, U.S. District Judge Brian Cogan has sentenced El Mayo to life in prison. El Mayo's Sinaloa cartel co-founder, El Chapo, is already serving a life sentence in a U.S. lockup. Joseph Nocella is the U.S. attorney in Brooklyn.
10: Over three decades, El Mayo and El Chapo built the Sinaloa cartel into the largest drug trafficking organization that the world has ever seen.
9: Nocella says the two men flooded the United States with deadly drugs, corrupted Mexican officials and institutions, and used horrific violence to protect and grow their criminal empire. Ryan Lucas, NPR News, Washington.
7: Tropical Depression 2 has formed in the Gulf of Mexico. Current models have it grazing coast.